0: a rocking version of the mellow Police hit Wrapped Around Your Finger by the Brazilian band Skunky. Estaré Prendido en Tus Dedos was on the Police tribute album Outlandos de América. Another interesting tribute album is In the Name of Love, Africa Celebrates U2. Since Bono has been such a leader in raising awareness and support for the people of Africa, a group of African musicians showed their appreciation by recording an album of U2 songs in their native languages. This version of Sunday Bloody Sunday is by a band from Guinea called Ba Sisoko.
1: Sous

0: Simon and Garfunkel in Greek. That was O Pugmakos, or The Boxer, by Vasilis Kazoulis. It was a 1970 Paul Simon song about struggle and perseverance through the eyes of a boxer who gets knocked down but always gets back up again. We have more surprises ahead as we cover the world today on the Putumayo World Music Hour. You can look up the songs and the singers at putumayo.com. 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
0: It's a set of songs that are not by the original artist today on the Putumayo World Music Hour. Cover versions with an international twist. Yep. I'm Rosalie Howarth, your host, while Dan Storper is on the road. The 1980s hit I Melt With You by Modern English is still a radio staple. The French group Nouvelle Vague covered it on their self-titled CD on David Byrne's label, Luwakabop.

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0: U2's Bullet the Blue Sky, as done by Via Farcatore, son of Ali Farcatore. That's on the U2 tribute album, In the Name of Love, Africa Celebrates U2. It includes songs by Angelique Kidjo and Vusi Malasela, a dozen tracks altogether, putting a new spin on U2 favorites. Proceeds go to various groups that are working to improve conditions in Africa. We have more world covers ahead, including an Arabic version of a Bob Marley classic and a Louis Armstrong song a la Bollywood. You can find the song credits at putumayo.com and make sure to leave us a request for an upcoming Listener's Choice show.
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0: Welcome back to the Putumayo World Music Hour, as we cover the world with international versions of well-known classics. Here's Algeria's Hamid Bouchnak with Yamrela Tabkiche. It's an Arabic version of Bob Marley's No Woman, No Cry.

Italian singer Sergio Camarieri with the 1940s big band song Beyond the Sea, which dates back to the Benny Goodman days. It was later made famous by Bobby Darin and Johnny Mathis, and then more recently appeared in the Kevin Spacey film of the same name. This next compilation, Rhythms in Common, is an interesting collection of familiar songs by artists like Bob Dylan, Johnny Cash, and Santana, reimagined by world music artists. There's even a Zydeco version of Louie Louie. Nigeria's Majek Fashek contributed this reggae version of the Eagles' hit Hotel California.

A Bollywood version of Louis Armstrong's A Kiss to Build a Dream On by Indian actress Sunidhi Chauhan in the film Piranita, which translates to The Married Woman. In the movie, it's called Kaisi Paheli Zindigani. And our last cover for this session is a soulful performance of the Bill Withers song Ain't No Sunshine, transformed by South Africa's Ladysmith Black Mombazo working with English vocalist Desiree.

Alucarci. Desiree singing with Ladysmith Black Mambazo in that moving rendition of Ain't No Sunshine. It's always fun and fascinating to hear how musicians from other cultures interpret rock and pop classics that we know so well. It's interesting to see what songs they choose to cover and how they put their stamp on the melody and the message. It helps us hear these old chestnuts in fresh new ways. I'm Rosalie Howarth, and along with my co-host Dan Storper, who's on the road this week, we'd like to thank our producers, Shane Sharkey, Sonia Skelton, and Drew Young, and you for joining us on the journey. You can find out about the music on today's show and stream other shows in our series at putumayo.com. That's P-U-T-U-M-A-Y-O.com. 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Till then, travel safe, and so long.

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Long before Spanish explorers arrived at the western edge of South America, the rugged regions of Bolivia, Peru, Ecuador, and Chile, bordered by the Andes Mountains, were home to native Inca tribes that defined traditional Andean folk music. After the colonial period, the charango and the ronroco, small 10-string instruments derived from the early Spanish guitar called the vihuela, became popular. Today, they dominate the genre, along with the quena, an end-blown reed flute, and the antara, a semicircular panpipe with an airy tone that sounds brilliant in the high mountain air. Andean music grew exponentially during the world music trend of the 1970s and 80s, spawning hundreds of new groups, collaborations, and popular songs, while harawi, an ancient traditional genre with slow, soulful, melodic songs played on the quena, shared an audience with New Age music. Those days are gone, but the genre has gained renewed attention in the 21st century from its use in major film scores by Gustavo Santaolalla and others. I'm Stephen Hill, and on this transmission of Hearts of Space, new Andean music inspired by the folk sounds of the High Andes Plateau on a program called Altiplano 3. We'll feature music by Oscar Reynolds from Dream, more by Gustavo Santaolalla after that, from his soundtracks to Wildlife, Narcos, Mexico, and The Last of Us, by Okai from Apricity and Chambers, and by Al Lethbridge from Ronroco Magic. The sound and spirit of the High Andes Plateau, Altiplano 3, on this transmission of Hearts of Space.

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The melodic charm, captivating rhythms, and appealing textures of music from the high Andes plateau. A program called Altiplano 3 on this transmission of Hearts of Space. We began with music by Bolivian musician Oscar Reynolds from Dream, and continued with two pieces by Argentinian Ronroco master and film composer Gustavo Santaolalla, with Juan Luqui from his soundtrack to Wildlife. Next, two selections by Aukai, the project of German-born multi-instrumentalist Marcus Sieber, from his albums Apricity and Chambers. And then two pieces by New Jersey-based Bolivian musician Jorge Alfano from Chasqui, Messenger of Light. We continued with two more selections by Aukai from Chambers, more by Gustavo Santaolalla, this time with Kevin Kiner, from the soundtrack to the Netflix series Narcos Mexico. And then two pieces by British film and television composer Al Lethbridge from Ronroco Magic. More by Gustavo Santaolalla after that, with three pieces from his soundtrack for the TV series The Last of Us. Near the end, two more pieces by Al Lethbridge from Ronroco Magic, and a final selection by Aukai from Chambers. This edition of Hearts of Space was produced by Steve Davis and Stephen Hill. You heard program number 1423, Altiplano 3. You'll find our playlist with all the details about the music on this program in the program section at hos.com. 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

Hello and welcome to Sound Excursion. I'm Scott VanderWerf, your host, and tonight we've got music from pianist Keith Jarrett, guitar players John Abercrombie and Ralph Towner, guitar player Bill Connors, trumpeter Kenny Wheeler, the group Gateway, Georg Grave, Ernst Reisinger, and Jerry Hemingway. And to begin, here's Roscoe Mitchell with Words.

马吉啊音符 a struck jerk etic

Sound Excursion with the trio of Georg Grave, piano, Ernst Reisinger on cello, and Jerry Hemingway on drums and percussion. We heard Aspects of Somnambulism. We also heard Words from Roscoe Mitchell. I'm Scott Van Der Werf. Let's continue with Kenny Wheeler on trumpet with New Suite here on WGVU.

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That was the trio Gateway with Backwoods Song, with John Abercrombie guitar, Dave Holland bass, and Jack DeJohnette drums. We heard Kenny Wheeler on trumpet with New Sweet, and that also featured Keith Jarrett piano and Jack DeJohnette on the drums, and also Dave Holland on the bass. I'm Scott Van De Werf. Now it's Bill Connors on guitar, with Jan Gabarek on saxophone, Jack DeJohnette on drums. This is Melting. And it also features Gary Peacock on the bass. Here on WGVU, it's Sound Excursion.

Sound Excursion with John Abercrombie and Ralph Towner. That was Over and Gone. We heard Melting from Bill Connors before that. I'm Scott Vandewerf, and this is WGVU-FM Allendale, WGVS-FM Whitehall, listener-supported public radio from Grand Valley State University. Let's continue with Keith Jarrett at the piano, Gary Peacock on bass, and Jack DeJeanette on drums. We'll hear Flying Part 1 and then Flying Part 2.

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And that was Keith Jarrett at the piano with Gary Peacock on bass and Jack DeJohnette on drums for Flying. We heard parts one and parts two. I'm Scott Van De Werf. Let's continue with trumpeter Wadada Leo Smith and pianist Vijay Iyer. This is Some Mud here on WGVU. It's Sound Excursion.

And that was trumpeter Wadada Leo Smith and VJ Iyer piano with some mood. I'm Scott Van Dorf, and now Kadona with Molinier.

Sound Excursion with Kadona performing Meligne. I'm Scott VanDorf. Thanks for joining us for Sound Excursion. I'll leave you with Dave Douglas, the trumpeter, with Odyssey here on WGVU.

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0: New Mexico's Governor Michelle Lujan Grisham led her state to some remarkable firsts.
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0: 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The event is bigger than it was the last time the U.S. hosted in 1994, and this time multiple high-profile conflicts are happening globally.
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0: Good morning. Israel has struck a Beirut suburb, ending a U.S. brokered ceasefire between Israel and Lebanon, renewed just last week. So how do Sunday's airstrikes complicate the peace process between the U.S. and Iran? It's Morning Edition from NPR News. After losing multiple lawsuits, President Trump is handing operations of the Kennedy Center back to Congress. I'm E. Martinez.
1: And I'm Michelle Martin. We talked to a former curator about the future of the Kennedy Center after a tumultuous year. We're also asking, do political scandals matter anymore? Plus, the winners of this year's Tony Awards. It is Monday, June 8th. On this day in 1949, George Orwell's dystopian novel 1984 was published in the United States with its ominous message that who controls the past controls the future, and who controls the present controls the past. News is next.
2: Live from NPR News in Washington, I'm Dave Mattingly. The ceasefire between the U.S. and Iran continues to be tested. Israel says it struck military targets in central and western Iran today, a day after Iran fired ballistic missiles at Israel. The Israeli military says all of the Iranian missiles were intercepted. NPR's Greg Myrie has more.
3: The Iranian missiles targeted northern Israel, where warning sirens rang out Sunday night. The Israeli military said shortly afterward it had shot down all the incoming missiles. Falling debris ignited brush fires, but no damage or injuries were reported. Iran's Revolutionary Guard Corps said it targeted an Israeli airbase outside the city of Haifa. Iran warned earlier it might act due to ongoing Israeli attacks against Hezbollah, the Lebanese militant group closely allied with Iran. Israel's military spokesman said Iran had made a, quote, grave mistake. The latest fighting further complicates the already difficult effort to work out an end to the war in Iran. Greg Myrie, NPR News, Tel Aviv.
2: Ukraine's President Volodymyr Zelensky met with the leaders of Britain, France, and Germany yesterday in London. NPR's Polina Litvinova says Zelensky pushed European leaders for more support to bolster his country's air defenses.
4: According to Zelensky, Russia has been losing more than 30,000 soldiers, including killed and wounded, for 5 months in a row. Russia is not winning on the battlefield, he wrote on social media. But Kyiv still needs allies' help to protect its skies from Russian ballistic missiles. Strengthening Ukrainian air defense was one of the main topics during the talks. Another one was diplomacy. Zelensky believes Europe must be at the negotiating table, but its position, quote, should be strong. Polina Litvinova, NPR News, Kyiv.
2: Lawmakers in the House are preparing to take up a $70 billion bill to fund federal immigration enforcement for the next 3 years. That measure cleared the Senate last week. NPR's Eric McDaniel says border security and immigration enforcement are among President Trump's top priorities.
5: Mass deportations were a central campaign talking point for Trump, but it took basically 6 months to get here, and they weren't quiet. Public opinion started to turn on immigration enforcement after federal agents killed two American citizens in Minnesota early in the year. And Democrats, of course, shut down the agency that oversees immigration enforcement for months in a failed effort to secure reforms like body cameras and limits on face covering, stuff like that.
2: That's NPR's Eric McDaniel. Much of the money would fund U.S. Immigration and Customs Enforcement, or ICE. Police in New York City say six people were injured last night in a stabbing attack inside Penn Station. A suspect is in custody. This is NPR News. Security will be tight at Game 3 of the NBA Finals in New York City. President Trump is planning to attend tonight's game at Madison Square Garden. Fans are being advised to arrive at the game at least 2 hours early because of the extra security. The Knicks lead the San Antonio Spurs in the finals, 2-0. The Men's World Cup soccer tournament kicks off this week at stadiums in the U.S., Canada, and Mexico. The U.S. plays its first group stage match on Friday night against Paraguay at SoFi Stadium in Inglewood, California. As NPR's Windsor Johnston reports, Kansas City is one of the cities bracing for the large crowds.
6: Regional planners say the World Cup could bring as many as 650,000 visitors to the Kansas City area. Communities across the region are finalizing security, transportation, and emergency response plans ahead of the tournament. Meg Ralph is the Overland Park Strategic Communications Director. She says communities are also trying to make sure fans without tickets can still take part.
7: Most communities that I know of are offering free or low-cost watch party experiences for people who either don't want to go to the game or can't get to the game. And so that is a really good alternative to still kind of feel that soccer atmosphere.
6: Kansas City's first match is set for June 16th when Argentina takes on Algeria. Windsor Johnston, NPR News.
2: The World Cup final will be played July 19th at MetLife Stadium in East Rutherford, New Jersey. Wall Street futures are mostly higher this morning. I'm Dave Mattingly, NPR News in Washington.
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12: A growing right-wing movement believes our society's problems come from advances in women's rights. 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What the rise of masculinism means for U.S. politics, next time on 1A.
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14: It's Morning Edition from NPR News. I'm Michelle Martin in Washington, D.C.
15: And I'm A. Martinez in Culver City, California. Israeli strikes in Lebanon and Iran and Iranian attacks on Israel are threatening to plunge the Middle East back into an all-out war.
14: Iran launched rounds of missiles toward Israel, and Israel struck central and western Iran early Monday following an Israeli attack on Hezbollah targets in the Lebanese capital.
15: NPR's Jane Arraf joins us from Beirut. Jane, there was supposed to be a ceasefire. Now what we have is a lot of fast-moving military developments. Hello, Jane? Okay, I think we dropped. Jane Arraf dropped. She is in Beirut, and she's going to get back to us as quickly as possible to try and give us some updates on what is happening in Beirut, also involving Iran and the U.S. and Israeli situation in the Middle East. So we'll get to Jane coming up in just a bit. We're going to move now to Franco Ordonez because President Trump abruptly walked out on an interview with NBC's Meet the Press after being pressed about his controversial weaponization fund and ongoing false claims about elections.
16: Let's call it quits because I've had enough. Thank you, darling. Have a good time.
17: Mr. President, I traveled all the way to Wisconsin.
14: Trump also used the interview to defend his Iran policy and continue to tout a possible peace agreement, but without giving details.
15: All right, NPR's White House correspondent Franco Ordonez has more. Franco, I mean, a good portion of the interview focused on the war on Iran. He seemed, though, visibly frustrated.
18: Yeah, he was defensive about the war not coming to an end faster. I mean, making several comments about other wars lasting longer, Vietnam, World War II. I mean, he wants more slack for what he's doing. Now, again, he said there'll be a deal soon or that military action would resume, but he didn't give any specifics. And as we've been reporting, he's been saying that kind of thing for weeks now.
15: Yeah, he often talks about how desperate Iran is to make a deal, yet weeks go by, still no deal.
18: Yeah. I mean, Trump was pressed about that specifically, and he expressed some sympathy for the Iranians, saying they're being forced to do something that's very hard.
19: They're strong. They're proud. There are things they never thought they'd be doing that they're going to have to do. They've got no choice. And it takes a little while.
15: Yeah, and he said similar things about the new Ayatollah, who he said has been getting involved.
18: Yeah, one of the big challenges that the administration has faced and complained about is dealing with the various factions of the Iranian government, all the differing opinions. But like you said, the new Ayatollah does appear to be getting more involved. He still hasn't been seen, though, since the start of the war when his father was killed. But interestingly, Trump called the new Ayatollah brave and rational and said he had the respect of the people.
15: And it wasn't until NBC's Kristen Welker started questioning Trump about the anti-weaponization fund that things started to get really, really heated. Tell us why.
18: Well, Trump says the fund is for those who have been unfairly targeted and victimized by the government. But many critics see it as a slush fund for Trump supporters who stormed the Capitol and beat police officers on January 6th. Now, a lot of Republican lawmakers are concerned about the political implications. I mean, so much so that Trump's own attorney general tried to assure them that the fund was going away. But in the interview, Trump made very clear that he's not given up on the idea.
19: Me, personally, I think the weaponization fund is a great idea, and so do many other Republicans. You have to get it approved. If they get it approved, that's great. If they don't get it approved, I'd be disappointed.
18: You know, it was soon after that that Trump walked out of the interview when Welker was pushing back on his continued claims of election fraud.
15: You know, so speaking of this week, Franco, what else are you going to be watching for?
18: Well, I expect the anti-weaponization fund will continue to take up a lot of oxygen in Washington, D.C. I mean, Trump's also heading up to New York to watch the NBA finals tonight. Trump's always liked to mix politics and sports in ways that other presidents just have not done. And to that end, I mean, he's gearing up to host a big UFC mixed martial arts fight on the South Lawn on Sunday, though there are legal efforts to stop it. And then he heads to France, where he'll be doing some business with top European leaders, talking about Iran, Ukraine, trade, and other global challenges.
15: A lot coming up this week. That's White House correspondent Franco Ordonez. Franco, thanks.
18: Thank you.
15: All right, let's go back to NPR's Jane Arap joining us from Beirut. We mentioned earlier, Jane, I mean, there's supposed to be a ceasefire happening, but now just a lot of military developments.
20: Absolutely. There were sirens sounding in Israel this morning after attacks both by Yemen's Houthi rebels, which are Iranian allies, and Iranian missiles being launched. Iran said it targeted two Israeli military bases. It said in retaliation for Israeli strikes on Iranian radar sites. And Israel said it hit an Iranian petrochemical plant. Iran then said it hit an Israeli petrochemical plant in retaliation. And meanwhile, in Lebanon, Israel kept up attacks in the south of the country, including Sunday in the southern city of Tyre.
15: So there's been a U.S.-brokered ceasefire in place since April, although there have been sporadic attacks. So what prompted this escalation?
20: Well, the background is that this war in Lebanon is part of a wider Iran-U.S. deal. Now, Iran insists on a ceasefire in Lebanon, where Israel has occupied parts of the south, and where it's fighting Iran-backed militant group Hezbollah. So Iran warned that it saw any strikes by Israel on the southern suburbs of Beirut, where it has offices, as a red line. And last night, Israel struck an apartment building there, killing two people. Israel retaliated with this wave of strikes.
15: Jane, you've just returned from southern Lebanon this morning. What's happening there?
20: Well, we went to Tyre to see the damage and to see how remaining residents are coping. Israel 2 weeks ago warned almost the entire city, and that's one of Lebanon's biggest cities, to leave along with surrounding villages. It left just the tip of Tyre, a section of the ancient city with a large Christian population, exempt from the warning. When we were there, we saw some of the destroyed areas, apartment buildings leveled by airstrikes, and in another place, there was an entire block with nothing standing. Those are neighborhoods that are still under threat. But despite that, some people, many of them elderly or disabled, are still there. They're trying to live in those areas. And that's where Tyre itself, a thriving coastal city, there were new airstrikes in the city, other parts of the city, which meant that more people flooded into the old part, displaced families setting up tents on a beach just outside luxury hotels and fancy restaurants.
15: What are you looking for next, Jane?
20: Well, this could still widen even more. Yemen says it will target Israeli assets in the Red Sea, which would affect the crucial Suez Canal shipping channel. Iran-backed groups in Iraq that the Iraqi government is trying to rein in, men will also likely join. At the Iranian Foreign Ministry spokesman says this increases their distrust of the U.S. And President Trump told Fox News on Sunday that Israel had not coordinated the strikes in Lebanon with the U.S., and he said, "I'm not happy about it."
15: As NPR's Jane Arraf from Beirut, thank you very much.
20: Thank you.
15: African health officials are warning that the current Ebola outbreak in the Democratic Republic of Congo is spreading faster than any other in history.
14: The Africa Centers for Disease Control and Prevention says the pace of spread is even outstripping the early trajectory of the 2014 West Africa epidemic. Health workers at the epicenter are still operating with limited resources as aid agencies scramble to contain the outbreak.
15: Reporter Emmett Livingstone is in the DRC capital of Kinshasa. Emmett, tell us just how bad the situation is.
0: The situation is pretty bad, and health workers are still fighting an uphill battle to bring this outbreak under control. Since it was declared on May 15th, confirmed cases of Ebola have spread across a wide expanse. Ituri, a province in eastern Congo about the size of West Virginia, is the epicenter of the outbreak, with about 94% of recorded cases in Congo. And according to Congolese health authorities, the virus has now spread to half of the province's health zones. Now, it's hard to gauge the scale of this crisis, but there are clues that suggest it's much larger than the official figures suggest. Over the weekend, 71 new cases were confirmed across three provinces in eastern Congo. And this jump, according to Congolese health authorities, showed that there is, quote, rapid and ongoing community transmission. The Congolese government has stopped publishing figures on the total number of suspected cases, but aid officials say that they suspect them to be in the thousands.
15: Wow. How's the health response going?
0: So there's a massive international effort to stop the spread of the virus that's underway with financing from the US, the EU, UN and NGOs. But according to health workers, this is still really in its early days. Ituri has been decimated by decades of conflict and its health infrastructure is extremely weak. In Mongwalu, the town the worst hit by the virus, NGOs have started building new treatment facilities from the ground up in order to handle the number of cases. So at the moment, in some instances, Ebola patients are turning up to hospitals that are essentially construction sites. And another massive challenge is isolating suspected Ebola cases and also contact tracing. According to the latest figures, health workers are only managing to trace the contacts of about 40% of the confirmed cases in Ituri. Dozens of people have also left treatment centres and returned to their communities. But there is some good news. Testing capacity, which was a huge problem in the initial weeks of the outbreak, has recently improved.
15: And some people are being healed, though.
0: Right. So some people are recovering from Ebola. On Saturday, Peter Stafford, an American doctor who had contracted Ebola in eastern Congo and was evacuated to Germany, was released from a medical facility after repeated negative tests. Inside Congo, too, some patients are getting better. Health authorities said that over the weekend, three new people had been healed, bringing the total number to 12. And what this shows is that the virus isn't necessarily a death sentence. It's still extremely dangerous, but the species of Ebola virus that's circulating appears to have a slightly lower mortality rate than more common variants. Experts are saying that the chances of recovery are much higher if patients seek appropriate medical care early. But really, that's the whole problem in a nutshell, access to appropriate medical care.
15: All right, that's Emmett Livingstone in Kinshasa. Emmett, thank you very much.
0: Thank you.

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0: This is Morning Edition from NPR News. I'm Amy Martinez.
5: And I'm Michelle Martin. Good morning. The Tony Awards, Broadway's highest honors, were handed out at Radio City Music Hall on Sunday evening in a ceremony hosted by the pop star Pink. Reporter Jeff Linden says the voters were surprisingly even-handed, spreading the awards around, with one big exception.
6: The Tony voters clearly loved the revival of Arthur Miller's Death of a Salesman, starring Nathan Lane and Laurie Metcalf. Director Joe Mantello set the atmospheric production in a garage, and it picked up 6 awards, including Best Revival of a Play. Winning for Best Director, he said,
7: "We discovered a play that we thought we knew so well and could still surprise us, and that real thrill comes from risk."
6: But the other storylines of the night were a bit more dramatic. It was unclear which of the 2 highly regarded musical revivals would take the top award. Early in the evening, it seemed that Cats the Jellicle Ball would win. A radical reimagining of the Andrew Lloyd Webber musical, it's set in the drag ballroom scene. It picked up Tonys for Best Direction of a Musical, Choreography, and Queen Jean won for her costumes, the first openly trans woman to win a Tony.
8: "This experience has been monumental. We are here for the legacy of queer people, trans people. We are taking up space."
6: But the epic revival of E.L. Doctorow's Ragtime, which looks at Jewish immigrants, white upper-class suburbanites, and the black community in Harlem in the early 20th century, ultimately won over the voters.
9: And there was this man, music, singing the dream, la, la, la, la.
6: It was named Best Revival of a Musical and picked up 3 additional awards, including Best Actor and Actress. In a season where only 6 new musicals opened and all have had challenges at the box office, 2 of them went head-to-head as well. The technically impressive adaptation of the 1980s teenage vampire movie, The Lost Boys, picked up 4 awards. But Schmigadoon, the gentle parody of Golden Age musicals like The Music Man in Oklahoma, also took 4 awards, including the all-important Best Musical Prize. Picking up the Tony, producer Lorne Michaels said,
9: "Sometimes singing, dancing, a lot of jokes, and a happy ending is really all you need."
6: Liberation by Bess Wohl had a happy ending, too. The semi-autobiographical piece about her mother's generation and feminism in the 1970s was named Best Play. The Tony comes on the heels of winning a Pulitzer Prize and is the first for an American woman in 37 years. Other winners included actors John Lithgow, Laurie Metcalf, and Leslie Manville. And what of the host, Pink, who's never been in a Broadway show? She began the evening dressed as Peter Pan and flying in the air, as she does in her stage shows. But she really showed off her theatrical chops, singing and dancing, in a tribute to the long-running musical Chicago.
10: Come on, babe, why don't we paint the town? And all that jazz.
6: For NPR News, I'm Jeff London in New York.
0: The Marx Brothers were kings of comedy on stage and in movie theaters in the years between World War I and II.
11: One morning, I shot an elephant in my pajamas. How he got in my pajamas, I don't know.
5: That's Groucho Marx, who did most of the talking, along with his brothers Chico and Zeppo. And then there was Harpo, who played the harp.
0: Harpo didn't speak on screen, but you can hear him now.
12: Believe it or not, I'm going to talk.
5: That's him in a recording from 1964, recently discovered by an archivist. It's from a benefit concert in Riverside, California, just 6 months before Harpo died. The restored audio has just been released. It's in an album, Harpo Speaks.
13: My name is Bill Marx. I'm the son of Harpo Marx. I did not hear Harpo. I heard my dad, Arthur Marx. I just heard his voice as I would hear him at the breakfast table.
12: We'd like to tell you a story. Once upon a time.
14: My name is Robert Bader. I'm a longtime Marx Brothers fan, and that sort of led me to write several books about the Marx Brothers. The Riverside show was known to have been recorded, but nobody knew where the tape was. A dear friend of mine named John Tefteller is an audio engineer and restoration person, and John accidentally found it. Extensive restoration was done on the tape, and we have a absolutely beautiful recording of Harpo's final performance.
12: And each character is represented by a different instrument. First, the bird. He is represented by a flute.
14: Harpo plays a few harp solos. He also narrates a performance of Peter and the Wolf.
12: Early one morning, Peter opened the gate, went out into the green meadow.
14: This is the only time Harpo was going to do a performance where it was known that he would speak, and he allowed it to be recorded.
12: But no matter how hard the duck tried to run, she couldn't escape the wolf.
14: This performance took place in the spring of 1964 as the Republican presidential primaries were heating up, and Groucho co-wrote the libretto with Harpo, and Groucho was very politically active and always outspoken.
12: Imagine the triumphant procession. Peter at the head, after him the hunters leading the wolf, then Goldwater, Rockefeller, and Nixon.
13: I'm so grateful that he's out there as a different human being in a sense. He retired 43 times. He never, never lost sight of probably the most important part of his life, and that was music.
0: That was Bill Marx, son of Harpo Marx, along with author Robert Bader. You can hear Harpo's voice on the album Harpo Speaks. This is NPR News.
15: As climate change worsens, protecting a threatened species' natural habitat, like the frosted flatwood salamander, isn't always enough. So some ecologists are collecting and hatching its eggs in captivity to give them a greater chance of survival.
16: Our ultimate goal in species recovery is to put these animals back on the landscape. 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
15: Hear that story on All Things Considered from NPR News.
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18: Live from NPR News in Washington, I'm Dave Mattingly. Israel says it struck military targets in central and western Iran today, hours after Iran fired ballistic missiles at Israel. The Israeli military says all of the Iranian missiles were intercepted. NPR's Jane Arap says the latest back and forth between Israel and Iran follows Israeli attacks in Beirut's southern suburbs.
19: The attack hit an apartment building in Beirut's southern suburbs where Iran-backed Hezbollah has offices. Israel said without providing evidence that it was a Hezbollah command center. Iran's National Security Commission said it would deliver a, quote, painful response overnight to Israel in retaliation. Iran has tied a ceasefire in Lebanon to a wider peace agreement with the U.S. Jane Arap, NPR News, Tyre, Lebanon.
18: Elections officials in Los Angeles say city council member Nitya Raman now leads Republican Spencer Pratt as the vote count continues in the city's mayoral primary. One of the two will face Democratic incumbent Mayor Karen Bass in November. Bass has already advanced based on the vote tallies. Pratt was ahead of Raman in the vote count until yesterday. Officials say the large volume slows the vote count. In California's gubernatorial primary, Democrat Javier Becerra has advanced. He'll face either Steve Hilton or Tom Steyer in November. This is NPR News. President Trump walked out of an interview with NBC's Kristen Welker after claiming without evidence that the California gubernatorial primary was rigged. The president complained that it's taking days for elections officials in the state to count the ballots. That interview was taped on Friday in Wisconsin and aired yesterday on Meet the Press. A second case of the New World screwworm has been confirmed at a ranch in Texas. The Department of Agriculture is working to eradicate the parasitic fly, but some ranchers say the federal response needs to be stepped up. Jerry Clayton with Texas Public Radio has more from San Antonio.
20: On Christian Biedenharn's family's ranch about 2 hours south of San Antonio, he says they're hoping for swift action from the U.S. government to produce more sterile flies, which trick the wild insects into wasting their one chance at reproduction.
21: We need those quarantine zones, and we need funding as fast as possible. And we kind of need all the above strategies right now, just given what seems to be a delay in getting production and volumes online.
20: Agriculture Commissioner Sid Miller last week criticized the USDA for what he called a slow, bureaucratic, and incomplete response to the threat. Texas Governor Greg Abbott announced last week he's expanding a statewide disaster declaration. I'm Jerry Clayton in San Antonio.
18: Dow futures are down 176 points. S&P futures are up 10. I'm Dave Mattingly in Washington.
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2: This is Morning Edition from NPR News. I'm Amy Martinez in Culver City, California.
3: And I'm Michelle Martin in Washington, D.C. Good morning. After multiple setbacks in his effort to remake the Kennedy Center to his liking, including losses in several lawsuits, President Trump says he is handing operations back to Congress, although it isn't clear what that means since Congress doesn't actually run it. But the impetus seems to have come on Friday when a judge in Washington, D.C. sided with jazz performer Chuck Redd, who canceled a 2025 holiday concert after President Trump's name was added to the building. The judge wrote the Kennedy Center failed to prove the musician had signed a contract to perform. We wanted to hear more, though, about what the future might hold for the Kennedy Center, so we've called Yosef Palermo, a former curator. He wrote about his experience for The Atlantic in a piece titled What I Saw Inside the Kennedy Center. Mr. Palermo, good morning. Thanks for joining us.
4: Good morning. Thank you so much for having me.
3: Now, you wrote in your piece that you decided to join the center after a lot of other artists and staff were either fired or quit when President took over and installed himself as chair of the board. As briefly as you can, remind us why you decided to join the center then.
4: Yeah, I mean, I was trying to heed the call of President Kennedy himself, who wanted all Americans to prioritize the public interest over their self-interest. And at a time when, you know, many were comparing the building to, something on fire, I wanted to not necessarily evacuate and boycott, but run towards it as a sort of metaphorical first responder and try to save what I could.
3: You write in your piece about a really difficult situation, especially for somebody with an arts background who cares about the arts, where many of the top leaders really had no arts background at all. But you also talked about how the leadership basically tried to turn the center into an arm of the president's political operation, even while the leaders were continually blasting other people for politicizing the institution. Could you just give one example of what you are describing?
4: Sure. I mean, it also seemed that they were trafficking in their access to the president. The Les Mis performance comes to mind, where they were charging upwards of $2 million just to be seated in the same room as the president. So it seemed to me that they were doing a lot with the Kennedy Center, not just to politicize it, but to also sort of traffic in the relationship to the president himself.
3: And you talked about, for example, at one performance, I guess at the Kennedy Center Honors, where a lot of the staff kind of took the prime seats for themselves, as opposed to, I guess, what in years past, I think you would perhaps put important supporters of the center, of the Kennedy Center, in those seats. Was that another example?
4: That's an example for sure, and we're seeing similar happening with the Mark Twain Prize right now. Friends of mine that are still connected to the Kennedy Center are saying that they're having trouble selling any tickets to the Mark Twain Prize, so they're probably going to be giving away tickets to their friends just the same.
3: So the president said in this Truth Social post that he's transferring control back to Congress. Well, what does that mean? Because Congress doesn't run it. I mean, the board does, and the president handpicked the board. So what does that mean?
4: That Truth Social post to me read as somebody who is already starting to lay a narrative for separating themselves from the Kennedy Center. I think that Donald Trump knows that they've bankrupted the Kennedy Center, which is the big reason why they're closing it. And I think that, if he really wants to relinquish control of the Kennedy Center, he should do so by stepping down as the chairman of the board, considering that the bankruptcy happened under his watch.
3: You know that it's bankrupt? You know that for a fact? Or you're speculating that based on what you understand of the finances?
4: It's the latter, but I also know that they have not issued any denial to me for the past several weeks, a month and a half, that I've been publicly saying this.
3: Are you confident that the Kennedy Center will reopen?
4: It remains to be seen how it will reopen. The National Symphony Orchestra within the past couple days has come forward in the press to say that they haven't even had their budget approved. So it's tough to see.
3: We'll have to leave it there for now. That's Yosef Palermo. He was a curator of visual arts at the Kennedy Center. Mr. Palermo, thank you.
4: Thank you.
2: In the upcoming midterms, neither party is untouched by scandal. Texas GOP Senate hopeful Ken Paxton was impeached by the Texas House and endured allegations of infidelity. In Maine, Democrat Graham Plattner reportedly sent sexually explicit messages to women while married. So are scandals as powerful?

0: powerful as they once were. Here's NPR's Barbara Sprunt.
1: Political scandals are nothing new.
2: Richard Milhouse Nixon resigned the office.
3: Former Senator Gary Hart has quit the race for the
4: President Clinton denies allegations.
5: Spitzer is resigning after a federal
6: scandal on Capitol Hill involving Congressman Mark.
7: A scandal in the Interior Department. The details are juicy.
1: There was a time when scandal was a death knell for a political career. Take Gary Hart in 1988, the frontrunner for the Democratic presidential nomination. After news broke of an affair, he dropped out of the race. Or in 2011, when Chris Lee, a New York Republican congressman, resigned immediately after a story published of him sending a shirtless photo to someone on Craigslist. But increasingly, politicians aren't running away when faced with scandal.
8: A disqualifying political scandal is not dead, but it is on life support.
1: That's Evan Burnham Snyder, former aide on the Hill and in the Obama administration. As an example of just how much things have changed, he points to the pressure former Senator Al Franken faced from fellow Democrats to resign after allegations of sexual misconduct.
8: If Democrats could go back in time, would they act differently? And I think what you're seeing playing out with Plattner is yes.
1: He says the calculus has shifted.
8: The electorate is more willing to forgive as long as they can ultimately reach heaven, which is electoral victory.
1: That doesn't mean, he says, there aren't outliers, and there are still some scandals that the public won't accept. Kevin Madden, a longtime Republican political strategist, says this hyper-partisan environment means it's not always a question of right versus wrong, but us versus them.
9: If you are on the left, you see it through the lens of someone on the left. And if you're on the right, you see it through the lens of somebody on the right. And that's where you decide whether or not it's something to either be outraged about or if it's something that you now want to defend or dismiss.
1: He says the potency of scandals has weakened because of a hypercharged, fragmented media landscape.
9: If Nixon had a Fox News or he had a social media army of Nixon devotees to mobilize in his behalf, it could have been a much different outcome.
1: And he says the reaction from politicians facing scandal has changed dramatically.
9: If you wait long enough, there'll be a new shift of attention elsewhere in the news cycle. You can ultimately not necessarily flourish, but you will survive.
1: Brandon Roddinghouse is a professor of political science at the University of Houston. He says these days, some politicians facing scandal are actually leaning in.
10: A lot of politicians will simply frame a scandal as a partisan attack or as misinformation or as a witch hunt that helps rally their base.
1: The new strategy?
10: Dig in, blame your opponents, and hold on tight.
1: It's a playbook, he says, was perfected by President Trump.
10: He took advantage of the fact that we see this partisan schism, that we have this fragmentation in the media, and that people have very strong opinions politically about their team and about the other team. He didn't invent these things, but he did to some degree perfect them.
1: He says scandals often serve an important role. Think of them like canaries in the coal mine.
10: They tell us there's something wrong with a politician, with a rule, with a system. Those are things we can fix.
1: But now,
10: the canaries have flown away and the cage is open.
1: It's up to the public to decide whether to keep it that way. Barbara Sprunt, NPR News, Washington.
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13: I'm Anthony Brooks. Increased empathy and resilience are traits often associated with new mothers. But a survey finds that new moms feel the biggest improvement after returning to work is in critical leadership skills, conflict management, scheduling, and communication. Motherhood and leadership next time on Here and Now.
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15: New Mexico's Governor Michelle Lujan Grisham led her state to some remarkable firsts.
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13: A new survey finds that new moms notice a big improvement in critical management skills when they return to work. A look at motherhood and leadership next time on Here and Now.
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18: Good morning, I'm Michelle Martin. Can your expression of national pride ever be too big? Like 40 feet tall and 76 feet wide big? Maybe if it flies off a building and into an electrical transmission tower. That's what happened on Saturday when the aforementioned flag flew off the World Wrestling Entertainment Building in Stamford, Connecticut, and into the tower where it caught fire and knocked out power for 45,000 customers. Not clear how the flag escaped. There was a severe thunderstorm warning. It's Morning Edition.
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18: It's Morning Edition from NPR News. I'm Michelle Martin.
0: And I'm A. Martinez. China is extending a summitry streak. Having met with both President Trump and Russia's President Putin last month, China's leader Xi Jinping is now in North Korea, his first visit there in 7 years. Now, a lot has changed, especially the North's growing nuclear arsenal. NPR's Anthony Kuhn joins us from Seoul to give us details. So, Anthony, I mean, this is Xi's first overseas trip of the year, coming on the heels of summits with two major world powers. What does that tell us?
20: Well, one big thing that changed is that in 2024, North Korea signed a mutual defense pact with Russia. It named Russia as its top foreign policy priority, and North Korea sent troops to Russia to help it fight Ukraine. So Xi is going in part to restore ties with Pyongyang on the 65th anniversary of their 1961 mutual defense pact. I talked to Song Hyun Lee, who's an associate at Harvard University's Asia Center, and here's what he said about it.
21: By sequencing this Pyongyang trip immediately after his summit with President Trump and Vladimir Putin, Xi Jinping is positioning himself as an indispensable hub of Eurasian security.
20: Now, what Lee is saying is he doesn't mean Xi is going to Pyongyang as a mediator or a broker for the U.S., South Korea, or any other country. He's really going to assert his veto power over any security arrangements in his neighborhood and make it clear that no deals should be made that hurt China's interests.
0: Now, Trump said after meeting Xi that they both agreed on denuclearizing North Korea. Is that one of Xi's chief concerns?
20: It was until 2019. She mentioned it many times then, but he has not mentioned it recently, and that leads some experts to conclude that she now tacitly accepts North Korea's nuclear status, not because he likes having another nuclear-armed neighbor, but because it helps him by distracting the U.S. And Kim Jong-un, meanwhile, has been sending the message for quite some time that the window for denuclearizing North Korea has slammed shut, and he underlined this message last week by visiting a nuclear fuel plant that was previously unknown to the outside world, and by saying that he is rapidly expanding production of nuclear fuel and missiles. And Kim Jong-un's sister also disputed Trump's assertion that he and Xi Jinping had agreed on the goal of denuclearization.
0: Yeah, sounds like Kim is confident and maybe not under pressure to make concessions.
20: Yeah, you could say that. This Xi's visit is definitely a diplomatic gain for Kim, and his improved ties with Russia give him some leverage over Xi. But North Korea is still reliant on China for more than 90% of its trade. And Kim also appears confident about his growing role in what is not exactly a formal alliance or bloc, but at least a group of like-minded nations that includes China, Russia, and Iran. And Kim has also publicly said that he's pleased that he made the right choice about not negotiating away his nuclear arsenal and thereby avoiding Iran's fate.
0: Anthony, could Xi's visit do anything to resume negotiations between the U.S. and North Korea?
20: Well, President Trump has said he's willing to meet with Kim. Both he and Kim emphasized their personal connection from summits they held from 2017 to 2019. So while another Kim-Trump summit is theoretically still possible, neither side seems to see it as a priority, and there are no signs of it happening anytime soon.
0: That's NPR's Anthony Kuhn joining us from Seoul. Anthony, thanks.
20: Thanks, A.

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0: It's Morning Edition from NPR News. I'm E. Martinez.
9: And I'm Michelle Martin. Good morning. Now, if you listen to this program on the regular, and we hope you do, then you know that Marketplace Morning Report airs in one of our hours depending on your local station. The radio show and podcast now has a new host, Kimberly Adams, and she is with us now to talk about her new gig. Good morning. Congratulations.
10: Good morning. Thank you.
9: So you were previously Marketplace's senior Washington correspondent, covering the intersection of politics and the economy in the nation's capital. You were host of the Marketplace podcast, Make Me Smart. How do you think that prepared you for this new job?
10: Well, it's so funny because it feels like politics is the economy these days. So you can't really report on one without the other. And especially when it comes to the decisions that happen in the nation's capital and how they filter down to people's everyday lives and how we spend our money and how much things cost, it's certainly top of mind for everyone. And on Make Me Smart, we really tried to dig deep into topics that would help people have smarter, casual conversations about the things in the news without it being overwhelming. And so I'm hoping to bring that energy to the morning show, since we're all caffeinated this time of morning anyway.
9: Speak for yourself. So, you know, Kimberly, I recall that you were an early bloomer. Is that a real word? You got your start in journalism early. You've been working part-time as a journalist since you were in high school. What got you the journalism bug?
10: Yeah, I started when I was about 16 years old with an internship at a local TV station and studied journalism in college and then bopped around the world a few times and then came back and landed in public radio. But I realized, I think, pretty early on that journalism was really a way to not only get to talk to interesting people and do interesting things, but potentially help my own community, and whether that be my local community or the global community, be more informed about the things we encounter every day and hopefully make smarter decisions and, you know, figure out a way to be more informed citizens of our democracy.
9: It sounds like you were kind of a public service journalist before that was a thing.
10: I try. But I think that journalism has always been that for many of us, and yourself included. Just we've been using it as a way to try to make sure, especially folks in our country who maybe don't have regular access to the best information, are able to learn about things in a way that's accessible to them.
9: I do want to mention you've also been a foreign correspondent. Can you just name one story that really made an impact on you?
10: When I was covering the aftermath of the Egyptian Revolution, I remember interviewing a woman who had opened up a women's-only gym on the outskirts of Cairo, and she had saved and she'd worked so hard to set this up. And then as the lead-up to the coup happened and the military crackdown began, she had to shut down her gym, and she walked me through it, and I remember it still smelled of lavender. And it was just a perfect example of how what's happening in politics domestically or globally filters down into the economy in so many ways.
9: Before I let you go really fast, how do you think you're going to make this new hosting role yours?
10: I'm going to try to just be friendly with people. David, my predecessor, was extremely friendly also, but I want to just make it a little less anxious. The economy can be anxiety-inducing enough. I want to try to bring a little bit more calm to it all.
9: I think we will all appreciate that. That's Kimberly Adams, the new host of Marketplace Morning Report. You can hear her on marketplace.org or on your local radio station. Kimberly, thank you.
10: Thank you.
11: When it comes to bone health, there's a lot of buzz about vibration plate devices. And as NPR's Allison Aubrey reports, the FDA approved a vibration belt after a study showed it could be beneficial in women with low bone density.
12: More than 40 million American adults 50 and older have been diagnosed with osteopenia, or low bone density. And Andrea Bloom of Pleasanton, California, is among them. She got the news after a bone density scan.
13: When I saw my results, it was pretty shocking because I was 1/10 of a point away from an osteoporosis diagnosis.
12: She was eager to take any step she could to help prevent further bone loss. So when she learned about a new FDA-approved device, a belt called OsteoBoost, that delivers low-intensity vibration, her doctor prescribed it. Now, every morning when she takes her dog out for a walk, she straps it on.
13: It's just a sleek black belt that you wear around your hip area. You clip it on, and it's a very, very light vibration.
12: The device was tested on women in their 50s and older, which is the time when bone density loss can accelerate due to hormonal changes. Researcher Mike Jasma, who is one of the founders, explains that in a randomized, double-blind, controlled trial of 126 women, those who used the device regularly fared better.
14: The placebo group lost 2.84% of their bone strength over the course of the year. And in comparison, those who received the real treatment, the vibration therapy, lost only 0.5% of their bone strength in that same period,
12: slowing the decline significantly. The device works by mimicking the effects of exercise. The low-intensity vibrations produce mechanical signals that lead to some of the same effects that happen when our muscles contract. These vibrations can stimulate bone-building cells, explains Dr. Pamela Peake, who is the chief medical officer for OsteoBoost.
15: So for 30 minutes a day, when you wear the belt, you're stimulating those bone-building cells called the osteoblasts.
12: As for Andrea Bloom, her most recent scan points to improvements in bone density. And in addition to using the belt for the last year, she's also added foods good for bone health and is doing more exercise.
13: I'm trying to add more jump roping in because they say things like that are really good.
12: It could be the combination of exercise, diet changes, and the vibration belt are paying off to improve her bone health. Bloom paid about $800 out of pocket for the OsteoBoost belt, and she says for her, it's worth it. As vibration devices become more popular, Dr. Eric Asher, a primary care doctor at Northwell Health in New York, says on their own, they are not a panacea.
16: This is something that we would promote along with weight-bearing exercises, good calcium and vitamin D, making sure you're staying very hydrated, getting good sleep.
12: Asher says with so many over-the-counter vibration devices on the market, it's hard to determine if they lead to measurable changes because the evidence is limited. What he tells most of his patients is that what the evidence does suggest is that they might help and can't hurt. Allison Aubrey, NPR News.
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9: Good morning. President Trump walked out of an interview with NBC's Meet the Press after he was asked what evidence he has that there was cheating in California's recent primary. What else did the president say before walking out? That's ahead on Morning Edition from NPR News. Health officials say the Ebola outbreak in the Democratic Republic of Congo may be much worse than government statistics suggest. I'm Michelle Martin.
11: Henry Martinez, we go to a reporter on the ground in the DRC who says the situation there is bad. And the World Cup begins in North America this week, but are security officials ready for the onslaught of people and of drones? And CBS's Scott Pelley speaks out more about his firing from 60 Minutes. Monday, June 8th, the woman who told us it was okay every now and then to fall apart, singer Bonnie Tyler, is 75 years old today. News is next.
25: Live from NPR News in Washington, I'm Korva Coleman. Israel and Iran continue to exchange missile fire. Iran fired missile toward Israel yesterday after Israel carried out fresh attacks in Lebanon. Now Houthi rebels in Yemen have also fired a missile toward Israel and threatened shipping in the Red Sea. There are no initial reports of injuries. NPR's Hadil Al-Shelchi has more.
26: Explosions were heard across Tehran in the cities of Isfahan and Tabriz, and Iran closed the airspace around the capital's international airport as Israel said it struck targets in Iran. Earlier in the day, Iran fired missiles towards Israel, triggering sirens in the north. It was the first such attack since a ceasefire took effect in early April, threatening ongoing efforts to negotiate an end to the conflict. Tehran had previously warned it would retaliate after Israel struck the southern suburbs of Beirut, despite a U.S. plea earlier in the week to avoid escalation. Israel said the strike in Lebanon was in response to rocket fire from the Iranian-backed Hezbollah into northern Israel earlier that day. Hadil Al-Shalchi, NPR News.
25: A few minutes ago, President Trump wrote online, Israel and Iran must immediately stop shooting. Health officials in Africa are warning the Ebola outbreak in Democratic Republic of the Congo is spreading. Reporter Emmett Livingstone is in DRC's capital, Kinshasa.
27: Ituri, a province in eastern Congo about the size of West Virginia, is the epicenter of the outbreak, with about 94% of recorded cases in Congo. And according to Congolese health authorities, the virus has now spread to half of the province's health zones. Now, it's hard to gauge the scale of this crisis, but there are clues that suggest it's much larger than the official figures suggest.
25: Emmett Livingstone reporting. The House of Representatives will take up two measures this week. One would renew a key American spying power. The other is a bill that would pay for 3 years of federal immigration enforcement. NPR's Eric McDaniel reports that immigration enforcement measure was held up in the Senate.
28: The $70 billion in immigration enforcement money was first delayed by President Trump's push for $1 billion in Secret Service money for his ballroom project. That push failed. Then the money was held up by his fund to give taxpayer bucks to folks who claim they've been victimized by the government. That's currently on hold due to a court decision, though Trump says he hopes to revive it. House Republicans intend to send this immigration enforcement deal, passed by the Senate Friday, to the White House sometime this week. Then on to their next challenge, renewing Section 702 of the Foreign Intelligence Surveillance Act, which lets the government collect foreigners' communications abroad. That fight got complicated, though, when Trump named a controversial pick to be acting director of national intelligence. Lawmakers have until Friday to work it out. Eric McDaniel, NPR News, Washington.
25: Jury selection starts in Los Angeles today in the federal trial of the man charged with setting a blaze that led to the deadly Palisades fire last year. That fire killed a dozen people. You're listening to NPR.
1: 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Penn Medicine is working to change lives, one moment, one treatment, one patient at a time. 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
2: It's 4 minutes past six. I'm Phil Dawson in the WGVU newsroom. 65 degrees in Grand Rapids, 67 in Holland, and 66 degrees in Muskegon. Studies show inmates who graduate from higher education programs while serving their sentence are less likely to commit crimes after their release. And WGVU's Dean Morrison reports on the Calvin University Prison Initiative.
3: Stakeholders shared statistics from research institute Rand Corporation, finding that every dollar invested in prison education saves taxpayers $4 to $5, and that incarcerated students are 43% less likely to return to prison after release. Lisa Skra, executive director of the Calvin Prison Initiative, emphasizes that education is changing prison environments from the inside out, as incarcerated graduates become tutors and mentors, helping others prepare for release.
4: Many have been incarcerated for 10, 20 years, and they haven't been in college or even in school for a while. And so they're uncertain at first, but they quickly, when given the opportunity, have the chance to say, you know what, I am a learner. And that starts to transform how they see themselves.
3: 14 Michigan colleges currently serve 1,300 students in 15 facilities, but more than 3,000 prospective students are on wait lists.
4: We're slowly whittling away at that number, but that's obviously something that's going to take us a long time to get to.
3: Skra emphasizes that the true impact of prison education stretches far beyond economics, focusing on human dignity and expanding worldviews. I'm Dee Morrison.
2: Petoskey is the first city in America and in Michigan with an ordinance limiting light pollution. The dark sky ordinance limits brightness of lights on any new construction in the city. City planner John Eikenjode says eventually residents and visitors will see stars more clearly in the night sky.
6: So over a period of time, it's going to make sure that, you know, people in the community can still, you know, wander outside, look up in the sky, and see the stars without seeing a lot of light pollution.
2: Existing buildings are not required to install dimmer lights. They're automatically grandfathered into existing city standards. The United Auto Workers is endorsing Democrat Abdul El-Sayed for the U.S. Senate. It's the seat now held by Gary Peters, who's retiring. Rick Pluter reports on the possible impact on the race.
20: With hundreds of thousands of active and retired members, the UAW has long been a powerful force in Democratic politics in Michigan. Oakland University political science professor David Duilio says the endorsement sends a signal and could make a big difference in a tight three-way race.
21: I think it is another piece of evidence that the progressive wing of the Democratic Party is getting stronger and stronger.
20: Congresswoman Haley Stevens and State Senator Mallory McMorrow are also seeking the Democratic nomination and have courted union support. Former Congressman Mike Rogers is uncontested for the Republican nomination. I'm Rick Pluta.
2: Partly sunny today, showers and storms possible, a high in the upper 80s. Tonight, showers expected, possibly a storm, windy, a low in the upper 60s. Showers and storms tomorrow, mainly in the morning, a high in the mid-80s. Tomorrow night, partly cloudy, low in the mid-60s. And partly sunny Wednesday and hot, high in the low 90s, a shower possible.
9: It's Morning Edition from NPR News. I'm Michelle Martin in Washington, D.C.
11: And I'm A. Martinez in Culver City, California. President Trump abruptly walked out of an interview with NBC's Meet the Press after being pressed about his controversial weaponization fund and ongoing false claims about elections.
22: Let's call it quits because I've had enough. Thank you, darling. Have a good time.
23: Mr. President, let's please, I traveled all the
9: Trump also used the interview to defend his Iran policy and continue to tout a possible peace agreement, but without giving details.
11: Sorry, NPR's White House correspondent Franco Ordonez has more. Franco, I mean, a good portion of the interview focused on the war on Iran. He seemed, though, visibly frustrated.
29: Yeah, he was defensive about the war not coming to an end faster. I mean, making several comments about other wars lasting longer, Vietnam, World War II. I mean, he wants more slack for what he's doing. Now, again, he said there'll be a deal soon or that military action would resume, but he didn't give any specifics. And as we've been reporting, he's been saying that kind of thing for weeks now.
11: Yeah, he often talks about how desperate Iran is to make a deal, yet weeks go by, still no deal.
29: Yeah, I mean, Trump was pressed about that specifically, and he expressed some sympathy for the Iranians, saying they're being forced to do something that's very hard.
30: They're strong, they're proud, there are things they never thought they'd be doing that they're going to have to do, they've got no choice, and it takes a little while.
11: Yeah, and he's said similar things about the new Ayatollah, who he said has been getting involved.
29: Yeah, one of the big challenges that the administration has faced and complained about is dealing with the various factions of the Iranian government, all the differing opinions. But like you said, the new Ayatollah does appear to be getting more involved. He still hasn't been seen, though, since the start of the war when his father was killed. But interestingly, Trump called the new Ayatollah brave and rational and said he had the respect of the people.
11: And it wasn't until NBC's Kristen Welker started questioning Trump about the anti-weaponization fund that things started to get really, really heated. Tell us why.
29: Well, Trump says the fund is for those who have been unfairly targeted and victimized by the government. But many critics see it as a slush fund for Trump supporters who stormed the Capitol and beat police officers on January 6th. Now, a lot of Republican lawmakers are concerned about the political implications. I mean, so much so that Trump's own attorney general tried to assure them that the fund was going away. But in the interview, Trump made very clear that he's not given up on the idea.
30: Me, personally, I think the weaponization fund is a great idea, and so do many other Republicans. You have to get it approved. If they get it approved, that's great. If they don't get it approved, I'd be disappointed.
29: You know, it was soon after that that Trump walked out of the interview when Welker was pushing back on his continued claims of election fraud.
11: You know, so speaking of this week, Franco, what else are you going to be watching for?
29: Well, I expect the anti-weaponization fund will continue to take up a lot of oxygen in Washington, D.C. I mean, Trump's also heading up to New York to watch the NBA finals tonight. Trump's always liked to mix politics and sports in ways that other presidents just have not done. And to that end, I mean, he's gearing up to host a big UFC mixed martial arts fight on the South Lawn on Sunday, though there are legal efforts to stop it. And then he heads to France, where he'll be doing some business with top European leaders, talking about Iran, Ukraine, trade, and other global challenges.
11: A lot coming up this week. That's White House correspondent Franco Ordonez. Franco, thanks.
29: Thank you.
9: Four states are holding their primaries tomorrow. Here to give us a rundown on some key races to watch and to analyze how President Trump is helping or hurting the GOP in these races is Nathan Gonzalez. He's the editor and publisher of Inside Elections. That's a nonpartisan campaign analysis publication. He was kind enough to stop by your studios. Thanks so much.
0: Good morning.
9: So, Nathan, the president once again is claiming election fraud. As we heard on Meet the Press, he's pointing the finger at California as votes from last Tuesday's primary are still being counted.
30: It's 4 days, and they aren't even close
5: that's
30: to coming
5: how they,
30: up
5: that's
30: with
5: how they count
30: you know
5: the
30: why
5: votes
30: they're doing that? Because they're cheating on the election.
5: There's what do you have evidence they're, to support
30: all
5: that?
30: I have to do is look.
9: Okay, I think a lot of us have flashbacks with that, but does this, I don't know, how do you read that? Is that maybe a preview of a narrative for the midterms if things don't go well for the GOP?
0: Well, maybe it's a preview and it's a recap of where we've been on the messaging. I mean, President Trump has been complaining about elections even since the 2016 election that he won. He was complaining about California and complaining how he felt like he was being disenfranchised because he didn't win the popular vote. But we have to remember that a vote cast by mail before or counts the same as a vote cast on election day, and a vote counted on election night counts the same as a vote counted after election day. I think this is something that the base Republicans are behind President Trump in almost everything, but they also realize that there are more important issues such as the economy. And I think the risk for the president is that he continues to make news and he continues to be the focus of attention at a time when he's incredibly unpopular nationwide, about a 39% job approval rating. And that is not good for Republicans heading into the midterm elections.
9: The president also asked for patience on the Iran war. He defended this anti-weaponization fund. You've also noted, as have others, just how strongly the president's core supporters stick with him no matter what. But are these messages landing first with his supporters and then with anybody else?
0: Well, in order to be successful, in order for Republicans to hold the majorities, holding the Republican base isn't enough, right? You need an inspired base that turns out to vote, but you also have to have independent voters. And right now, the situation is you have an excited Democratic base against Republicans and the president. You have independent voters flipping from Republicans to Democrats based on the economy and the direction of the country. And then there's a question of what do those Trump first Republicans do in the midterms? Do they turn out to vote when he is not on the ballot? Republicans haven't been successful over the last year and a half.
9: So let's dig into a couple of specific races in Maine. The presumptive Democratic Senate candidate Graham Platner is dealing with yet more allegations about his personal conduct, this time after three ex-girlfriends painted a picture of him as kind of a volatile, character. They talked to the New York Times about this. Do we have a sense of how Democratic voters in Maine are feeling about this as they head to the polls?
0: Conflicted. I mean, they don't like this, but they also, Maine is a must-win state to get to the majority. Republican Susan Collins running for re-election in a Democratic state. Plattner's campaign was so successful that he was able to push out the sitting governor, Janet Mills, and now there's more things coming out as the primary comes on Tuesday. I think this comes down to focus. If voters are focused on, do you like Graham Plattner's texts or Reddit posts or his relationships with women, if you're focused on that, Susan Collins is going to win. It's going to be tough for Democrats to win the majority. But if voters are focused on President Trump and saying, do you like the direction of the country? Do you like what President Trump is doing? Graham Plattner, the Democratic nominee, can still win this race.
9: And let's go to South Carolina, where the president has endorsed the lieutenant governor, Pamela Yvette, for governor over other loyal Republicans in the state. Does Trump's endorsement matter here? Do you think this is enough to take her over?
0: It still does matter. I mean, the president, his record was dinged a little bit last week in Iowa when Randy Feenstra, the congressman, fell short. But I wouldn't even blame that on President Trump. It looks like this race is going to go to a runoff. You have the lieutenant governor who has Trump support. You also have two members of Congress, Nancy Mason, Ralph Norman, the state attorney general. I expect this to go to runoff, and I expect President Trump's influence in the primary to continue, whatever Republican primaries were. He is still the most important and most powerful person in the Republican Party.
9: So overall, what have the primaries told us thus far about what voters in each party seem to want in a candidate?
0: President Trump, on the Republican side, it's fairly easy. Whoever President Trump, you know, endorses, that is still key. You want that. The Democratic side, I think Democrats are focused on winning. I think that they're still wrestling with that larger conversation about 2028, who they nominate for president. I don't think Democratic primary voters have wrestled with that, but right now it's about winning. It's about taking over the majorities and trying to have either a House or a Senate that stands up to the president, you know, in 2 years.
9: That is Nathan Gonzalez, editor and publisher of Inside Elections. Nathan, thank you so much.
0: Thank you.
11: Today in Los Angeles, the trial begins for the man accused of intentionally starting what led to last year's deadly Palisades fire. 12 people died. More than 7,000 structures were destroyed. Prosecutors claim 29-year-old Jonathan Rinderknecht started a fire on January 1st, which then smoldered underground and reignited a week later as the Palisades fire. Here's Steve Futterman.
7: The key question in this case isn't how the Palisades fire started, but rather how another fire, the Lockman fire, started. It ultimately led to the Palisades fire. Prosecutors claim the Lockman fire began around midnight on January 1st. While it was mostly put out, it continued to burn underground for around a week. Then on January 7th, it exploded into the Palisades inferno. Rinderknecht was charged last October.
8: We are announcing the arrest of 29-year-old Jonathan Rinderknecht for igniting a fire that ultimately burned down the Palisades.
7: First Assistant U.S. Attorney Bill Assaley described what the prosecution says were Rinderknecht's movements.
8: He exited the car, walked up a nearby trail, took iPhone videos at a nearby hilltop, and listened to a rap song whose music video included objects being lit on fire.
7: And then the prosecution says he started the fire. The defense disagrees. Attorney Steve Haney says the Lockman fire was ignited by errant New Year's fireworks.
10: Jonathan did not start the fire on January 1st. We believe strongly, it will prove at trial, it was started by a firework.
7: Haney says his client was at the scene when the Lockman fire began.
10: He was. He was in the area. He was. But he was familiar with the area. He used to live in the area. And like many people, he was on the hill that night to watch the fireworks right at midnight.
7: The prosecution says Rinderknecht, an Uber driver, appeared agitated during his rides on New Year's Eve. Lori Levinson, a former federal prosecutor, could play a role.
12: I do think a lot of this trial is going to come down to some of the forensic evidence and also the investigation that was done originally.
7: The prosecution plans to introduce internet searches allegedly done by Rinderknecht, including questions about arson. Jury selection begins today. Testimony in the case is expected to last 2 to 3 weeks. For NPR News, I'm Steve Futterman in Los Angeles.

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3: It's 6:19. I'm Phil Dawson in the WGVU newsroom. 65 degrees in Grand Rapids, 67 degrees in Holland, and 66 degrees in Muskegon. Comstock Park, northbound 131 approaching West River Drive. The right lane is closed through next week, and starting at 9 this morning, MDOT says the right two lanes will be closed around the clock, scheduled until next Tuesday. And in Ionia County, eastbound 96, one lane from Clarksville to Portland, expect delays there. Partly sunny today, showers and storms possible, a high in the upper 80s. Tonight, showers expected and possibly a storm, windy, a low in the upper 60s. Showers and storms tomorrow, mainly in the morning, a high in the mid 80s. Tomorrow night, partly cloudy, a low in the mid 60s.
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7: This is Morning Edition from NPR News. I'm Amy Martinez.
8: And I'm Michelle Martin. Good morning. The World Cup begins Thursday, and public safety officials are scrambling to get ready. The event is bigger than the last time the U.S. played host in 1994, and the international scene is tense. NPR's law enforcement correspondent Martin Costi has been talking to experts about the risks they see.
9: When people think about security at international soccer tournaments, they often think about scenes like this one in Miami in 2024. A crush of fans overwhelming security before the Copa America championship game between Colombia and Argentina. Videos posted online showed fans knocking over barriers and even climbing into the stadium's ventilation system.
10: People are still climbing. It's like 9 p.m. here. What is going on? Cancel the event.
9: An after-action report determined that law enforcement should have been more ready for the legions of ticketless fans who intended to rush the gates. It's the kind of breakdown that the authorities don't want to see repeated during the World Cup, but Caroline Hammer is concerned.
11: It's not really clear that the U.S. government has had the capability to do what the level of planning and preparation should have been.
9: Hammer is a global security analyst with RAIN Network, a risk intelligence company. She says preparations were hampered by the 76-day-long partial shutdown of the Department of Homeland Security earlier this year, and she points to the Trump-era staff cuts at certain DHS agencies, such as FEMA and the Cybersecurity and Infrastructure Security Agency.
11: It also prevents more effective training ahead of the matches, just to actually do like tabletop exercises and drills with these personnel. But that also takes time and manpower.
9: And in fact, the Secretary of Homeland Security, Mark Wayne Mullen, echoed the concern about the effects of the shutdown a few weeks ago.
12: It put our mission in jeopardy. Now, can we still deliver? Yes. Were we able to be as proactive? No, absolutely not.
9: Still, while the feds play an important role, the bulk of the manpower for World Cup security will come from local and state agencies.
13: We can handle this. We've got this. This is what we do best.
9: That's New York Governor Kathy Hochul on Thursday. New York City will be a major destination for fans going to games in New Jersey, and it'll also host a World Cup fan zone in Queens.
13: We've been planning for this for years, tabletopping this exercise as we're ramping up our police presence, more transit police, NYPD, state police, and again, we're used to this.
9: New York may be used to big events, but rarely have police in American cities faced such an unrelenting pace of event after event. There will be 78 cup games in the U.S. over 38 days. Add to that the 250th 4th of July festivities, and police will have precious little time to recover and reset. Then there's the current geopolitical tensions, such as the still simmering conflict in the Persian Gulf, says Caroline Hammer.
11: And it's notable that one of the host nations is involved in a lot of those issues.
9: The Iranian team is scheduled to play in the U.S., in Los Angeles and Seattle. In Seattle, the police chief, Sean Barnes, is focused on preventing vehicle attacks, a car, truck ramming a crowd, such as in the deadly incident in New Orleans on New Year's 2025, when a man inspired by ISIS ran people down on Bourbon Street.
14: We expect a lot of foot traffic, but the good news is because the way we'll place the barricades, we're going to do everything we can to make sure that no one can even get up enough speed to hurt someone with the vehicle.
9: Finally, the most novel risk in this World Cup, not imagined the last time the U.S. hosted, is drones. Charles Werner is a former fire chief who now runs a nonprofit called Drone Responders Public Safety Alliance.
15: These devices, which can be commercial off-the-shelf drones, can deliver a payload of a liquid. It can be a powder. It can be an explosive.
9: Or the most likely scenario, the drone may simply be piloted by a prankster or an amateur photographer who doesn't know better. But that's still enough to stop a game or panic a crowd. To keep that from happening, the federal government has funded the purchase of, quote, drone mitigation systems, but those aren't always guaranteed to work. Ultimately, the first line of defense will be the FAA's no-fly zone around the games, backed up by hefty fines. That may not be enough to discourage a terrorist drone, but experts hope it will clear the area enough to make the true threats easier to spot. Martin Costi, NPR News.
7: Los Angeles is slated to host the first World Cup game played in the U.S. at SoFi Stadium later this week. However, workers at the stadium are threatening to strike for better pay. Here's Libby Rainey with LAS News.
16: Fans who attend the match between Team USA and Paraguay this Friday could show up to a picket line. The workers who serve food and drinks at the stadium that will host eight matches have voted to authorize a strike, and they could walk off the job anytime. About 2,000 union workers have been working without a contract since last year. Now they're pushing their employer for higher wages, especially at events that rake in major profits. And this World Cup has been criticized for its exorbitant ticket prices.
17: What we're trying to ensure that there is no disparity between the profits of the company as opposed to our labor. We don't want to be exploited.
16: That's Kay Blake, a bartender at SoFi Stadium. She said she and her coworkers want higher pay for big ticket events. According to her union, Unite Here Local 11, there's precedent for this. At Dodger Stadium, union concession workers got double pay when they worked last year's World Series. The union is bargaining with Legends Global, the company that runs concessions at SoFi Stadium. Kurt Peterson, a co-president for Unite Here Local 11, said the company hasn't moved far enough on pay.
18: Gas prices and rent are skyrocketing, and we need a wage that will allow them to live, and the company is falling short of that.
16: In a statement to NPR, Legends Global said that it is, quote, committed to reaching a fair agreement through good faith negotiations. It isn't clear what plans are in place if workers decide to strike. Pay isn't the workers' only concern. They're worried about possible immigration enforcement during the World Cup. ICE, Immigration and Customs Enforcement, says it will play a key role in tournament security. Peterson, the union co-president, said workers want the right to walk off the job without reprisal if they feel unsafe because of ICE's presence.
18: We know that ICE will be there, and if they act as they have and continue to do, then our members need to be able to protect themselves.
16: FIFA says it isn't involved in the contract dispute at SoFi Stadium. The stadium workers and their employer will return to the bargaining table today. For NPR News, I'm Libby Rainey in Los Angeles.

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2: In the WGVU newsroom, I'm Phil Dawson. Fans paying five times and more over the usual price for a ticket to see the West Michigan Whitecaps play in LMCU Ballpark. That's because yesterday, Detroit Tigers pitching star Tarek Skubal started for the Whitecaps.
3: Got him swinging. Tarek Skubal punches out his fifth batter.
2: It was Cy Young Award-winning pitcher Tarek Skubal's first start since elbow surgery last month, an opportunity to test his recovery against minor league batters and find out if he's ready to return to the Detroit Tigers.
4: I think velocity was good. My execution was good. Felt like I threw a ton of strikes.
2: Skubal pitched five innings, struck out six, and left the game with a 4-0 lead over the Dayton Dragons.
4: Thought I competed well and executed pitches well.
2: A month ago, Skubal had nano needle surgery, a relatively new procedure to remove floating bodies in his elbow. 4 to 6 week recovery instead of 3 months.
4: That's all I put my mind on was 4 weeks.
2: Tigers manager A.J. Hinch is optimistic the start in Grand Rapids is the only rehab Skubal will need.
5: We want the Caps to take good care of him and deliver him back ready to go.
2: After it was announced Skubal would pitch, ticket prices for the game soared on secondary markets, some sellers asking for hundreds, even thousands of dollars.
4: I saw some ticket prices. I'm like, whoa.
3: A standing O from the crowd here in West Michigan.
4: A really good crowd. Standing ovation. The fact that they showed up, you know, it means they care about me and I care about them.
2: The Whitecaps say community leader Marty Allen played a key role in the construction of a minor league ballpark in Grand Rapids. Allen was a close friend of Gerald R. Ford and led the Ford Foundation for many years. He died last month, and WGVU's Dee Morrison reports on his many contributions to the community.
6: The Gerald R. Ford Presidential Foundation announced the passing of Martin J. Allen Jr. on May 31st at the age of 90. On behalf of the Ford family, Mike and Steve Ford praised his lifelong service to West Michigan, noting Marty and his wife Sue were cherished friends of Jerry and Betty Ford. A Grand Rapids native and Navy veteran, Allen was a trusted supporter of the president's work and was committed to preserving his legacy as well as Mrs. Ford's humanitarian impact. He led the foundation as chairman for 2 decades and served as an honorary pallbearer at President Ford's state funeral. Foundation Executive Director Gleaves Whitney remembers Allen as a dedicated leader who went to the office every day well into his 80s, praising his wisdom and insight. The announcement also shared that Allen's career in banking and his involvement in numerous educational, charitable, and cultural organizations reflected a lifelong commitment to strengthening the Grand Rapids community he loved. I'm Dee Morrison.
2: Administrators at Calvin University in Grand Rapids say inmates who graduate from their prison initiative program are less likely to commit crimes after their release. 43% less likely, according to initiative director Lisa Schraw. She says Calvin is one of 14 Michigan colleges and universities providing higher education to over 1,300 prisoners.
7: Many have been incarcerated for 10, 20 years, and they haven't been in college or even in school for a while. And so they're uncertain at first, but they quickly, when given the opportunity, have the chance to say, you know what, I am a learner. And that starts to transform how they see themselves.
2: Schraw says it's cheaper to educate than incarcerate people. She says every dollar invested in prison education equals savings for taxpayers because the students are less likely to reoffend and return to prison. Leaders in Petoskey want residents and visitors to see stars and planets more clearly. Bruce Carpenter reports Petoskey is the first city in the U.S. and in Michigan with a dark sky ordinance.
8: With new regulations on temperature, brightness, and directional lights, Petoskey is the first city in the country to pass a dark sky recognized ordinance. Any new development or reconstruction to existing buildings will have to adhere to standards created by Dark Sky International, an organization that certifies dark sky zones. Shane Horn is the city manager. He says the new regulations will take a while to fully enact.
9: The impact will be seen over several years as, again, new development comes in, as lighting gets cycled out.
8: The city is located near two dark sky zones, one of which is an internationally recognized sky park. Michigan has been growing its number of protected dark sky areas over the years, with two dark sky parks established since 2022. I'm Blaise Carpenter.
2: Comstock Park, northbound 131, approaching West River Drive. Starting at 9 this morning, MDOT says two right lanes will be closed around the clock, scheduled till next week on Tuesday. Partly sunny today, showers and storms possible, a high in the upper 80s. Tonight, showers expected and possibly a storm. Windy, a low in the upper 60s. Showers and storms tomorrow, mainly in the morning, a high.

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1: Even outstripping the early trajectory of the 2014 West Africa epidemic, health workers at the epicenter are still operating with limited resources as aid agencies scramble to contain the outbreak.
2: Reporter Emmett Livingstone is in the DRC capital of Kinshasa. Emmett, tell us just how bad the situation is.
3: The situation is pretty bad, and health workers are still fighting an uphill battle to bring this outbreak under control. Since it was declared on May 15th, confirmed cases of Ebola have spread across a wide expanse. Ituri, a province in eastern Congo about the size of West Virginia, is the epicenter of the outbreak, with about 94% of recorded cases in Congo. And according to Congolese health authorities, the virus has now spread to half of the province's health zones. Now, it's hard to gauge the scale of this crisis, but there are clues that suggest it's much larger than the official figures suggest. Over the weekend, 71 new cases were confirmed across three provinces in eastern Congo. And this jump, according to Congolese health authorities, showed that there is, quote, rapid and ongoing community transmission. The Congolese government has stopped publishing figures on the total number of suspected cases, but aid officials say that they suspect them to be in the thousands.
2: Wow. How's the health response going?
3: So there's a massive international effort to stop the spread of the virus that's underway with financing from the US, the EU, UN, and NGOs. But according to health workers, this is still really in its early days. Ituri has been decimated by decades of conflict, and its health infrastructure is extremely weak. In Mongwalu, the town the worst hit by the virus, NGOs have started building new treatment facilities from the ground up in order to handle the number of cases. So at the moment, in some instances, Ebola patients are turning up to hospitals that are essentially construction sites. And another massive challenge is isolating suspected Ebola cases and also contact tracing. According to the latest figures, health workers are only managing to trace the contacts of about 40% of the confirmed cases in Ituri. Dozens of people have also left treatment centres and returned to their communities. But there is some good news. Testing capacity, which was a huge problem in the initial weeks of the outbreak, has recently improved.
2: And some people are being healed, though.
3: Right. So some people are recovering from Ebola. On Saturday, Peter Stafford, an American doctor who had contracted Ebola in eastern Congo and was evacuated to Germany, was released from a medical facility after repeated negative tests. Inside Congo, too, some patients are getting better. Health authorities said that over the weekend, three new people had been healed, bringing the total number to 12. And what this shows is that the virus isn't necessarily a death sentence. It's still extremely dangerous, but the species of Ebola virus that's circulating appears to have a slightly lower mortality rate than more common variants. Experts are saying that the chances of recovery are much higher if patients seek appropriate medical care early. But really, that's the whole problem in a nutshell, access to appropriate medical care.
2: All right, that's Emmett Livingstone in Kinshasa. Emmett, thank you very much.
3: Thank you.
1: Scott Pelley is speaking out again after he was fired after decades at CBS News. Last week, he was fired from 60 Minutes, the network's most prestigious and profitable news show. In an interview posted yesterday, Pelley spoke of the disputes and confrontations at the show and told the New York Times that CBS News is on fire.
4: We have people who have been installed in these jobs who, through no fault of their own, have no experience in television. It's not their fault, but they don't know what they're doing. And there's a subtle political bias that I've never seen at 60 Minutes before, and so, or at CBS News before.
1: NPR's David Folkenflik has been reporting this out, and he's with us now from Los Angeles. Good morning, David.
5: Good morning, Michelle.
1: So tell us more about what Scott Pelley had to say.
5: Well, part of what's specific about what Pelley had to say was that he's saying after a staff meeting in which he laid into the new executive producer of the program, a longtime veteran who had led the show, and two correspondents have been fired, he said he still hoped to have a path to stay at the show, despite making really tough words to his new boss and to the new editor-in-chief of the network. And he said that the president of the network, Tom Cebrowski, made clear he was going to be fired, regardless of his desire to stay on. I've had a couple of folks at CBS, they weren't authorized to talk about internal matters publicly, but they told me that Pelley's account is not right and that Cebrowski did try to offer him a way to stay. And if that's true, it raises the idea that Pelley either didn't hear it or didn't want it. Pelley tells NPR that's a lie.
1: And to the question of political bias, he pointed to a specific example involving a story in Minneapolis. What did he say about that?
5: Well, this is particularly important because it echoes complaints from the two other fired correspondents, Sharon Alfonsi and Cecilia Vega. He talks about particularly saying that editor-in-chief Barry Weiss wanted to portray Renee Good, who was shot and killed by an immigration officer, as driving her

0: hard toward or at him. In fact, as NPR and CBS and others have reported, the video doesn't show that.
1: And what does CBS have to say about that in particular and more broadly about the complaint that the new leadership is putting their thumb on the scale?
0: Well, and this is a point of particular sensitivity because Barry Weiss came to CBS from being an opinion journalist, first at the New York Times, and then after creating the Free Press, a views and news site that's sort of from the center right and believes that the press is often biased against President Trump. The network said essentially this was part of editorial back and forth without political motivation. And the network said not everything she raised made it in the final piece. They've also more broadly dismissed and rejected the allegations of bias from Alfonsi and Vega that had been made previously.
1: Well, you know, news executives do make changes to their programs when they take over all the time, but remind us about why this is being seen as so different.
0: So Barry Weiss didn't arrive at the network in a vacuum. She was hired by David Ellison, who, with his father, Larry Ellison, took over the company last summer. They have become real allies of President Trump, and they need his support to take over the much larger Warner Brothers Discovery company, despite antitrust concerns. Let's not forget Warner Brothers Discovery, you know, owns HBO, Warner Brothers Studios, and of course, CNN. And Barry Weiss really lopped off the leadership of 60 Minutes at a time. Its ratings were up. Its digital traffic was way up. And there was no real description to folks of why this happened. I think that it set both 60 Minutes and the larger news division in upheaval.
1: And what about the show's new boss, Nick Bilton? Where is he in all this?
0: Well, he's been working to patch things up, and after something of a charm offensive, the three remaining correspondents acted in unison. That's Leslie Stahl, Bill Whitaker, John Wertheim. They received promises from him that the show would remain independent from any political bias or interference. And they said to Bilton, you have to say that publicly. And he did. And in the meantime, they said, okay, we're going to hold him to these promises he's made publicly, and we want to save the show. Three of only formerly seven correspondents left, and to protect jobs of their producers.
1: And what do you think is going to happen next?
0: Well, I think we should underscore this is all fluid. It's fluid for the presence of the three remaining correspondents. It's fluid for Barry Weiss's status at CBS under the Ellison. And it's fluid for the Ellison's efforts to take over the parent company of CNN.
1: That is NPR's David Folkenflik. David, thank you.
0: You bet.

0: This is NPR News.
1: The Grand Rapids Art Museum presents Decadent Spirit, French art at the turn of the century. 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
3: 643, 65 degrees in Grand Rapids, 67 degrees in Holland, and 66 degrees in Muskegon. Comstock Park, northbound 131, approaching West River Drive, where the far right lane has been closed. Starting at 9 this morning, MDOT says the right two lanes will be closed around the clock until next week. And in Ionia County, watch out for delays eastbound 96, where it is one lane from Clarksville to Portland. Partly sunny today, showers and storms possible, a high in the upper 80s. Tonight, showers expected, possibly a storm, windy, a low in the upper 60s. Showers and storms tomorrow, mainly in the morning, a high in the mid-80s. Tomorrow night, partly cloudy, a low in the mid-60s. Partly sunny Wednesday and hot, a high in the low 90s. A shower is also possible.
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8: Good morning, I'm Martinez. Professional wrestlers are putting on full matches in libraries across the country. It's called Lucha Libre, playing off of Mexican pro wrestling's Lucha Libre. And it's an effort to get kids excited about reading because the libro in Lucha Libre means book in Spanish. One wrestler dressed as a llama was reading Llama Llama Time to Share out loud in the ring until his opponent stormed in, but Llama Jack finished them off before finally finishing the story. It's Morning Edition.
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8: It's Morning Edition from NPR News. I'm A. Martinez.
10: And I'm Michelle Martin. Good morning. Turning Point USA, the conservative group now headed by Erica Kirk, widow of the late Charlie Kirk, has just wrapped up their annual Women's Leadership Summit in San Antonio. Over the weekend, more than 2,000 young female conservatives listened to speeches and discussions from online influencers. Madeline Peltz is a journalist who's covered this event for the last few years. She's also author of a forthcoming book on the conservative movement. And she's with us now to tell us more about it. Madeline, good morning. Thanks for joining us.
11: Good morning. Thank you for having me.
10: As I mentioned, Turning Point USA was led by Erica Kirk's husband, Charlie, until his assassination last year. What was Erica's message for the young women gathered there?
11: Erica Kirk spoke out against modern feminism, saying that being a woman is about supporting and complimenting men through marriage, not competing with them in career. She advocates for young women to follow what she calls biblical womanhood, but her remarks were quickly overshadowed by a heckler who said Erica Kirk protects pedophiles before she was removed. And though the audience rallied behind her, she struggled to get through the rest of her speech, and tears were falling down her face.
10: What was it? I don't think I understand that. Like, what was she talking about, or does it matter?
11: Well, the organization has faced an onslaught of conspiracy theories ever since its founder was assassinated in September of last year through in a campaign led by Candace Owens, who was one of Charlie Kirk's best friends, has smeared Erica Kirk, saying wild conspiracy theories as far as connections to Jeffrey Epstein, connections to the national security state, and a lot of these conspiracy theories have proliferated throughout the public.
10: I see. So what were some of the other main speakers and what was their message? Was it similar to Erica Kirk's?
11: Yes, another speaker was an influencer named Alex Clark. She's very popular with conservative young women. She's the host of Culture Apothecary, Turning Point's health and wellness podcast associated with the Make America Healthy Again movement. Clark, over the last few years, has faced criticism for telling young women they should be getting married and planning a family even before they graduate high school, despite herself being unmarried and childless over the age of 30. And this year, she used her remarks to announce her engagement.
10: Okay. So what would you say was the main issue that came up during the summit? Or was this just the overall theme is that sort of directing young women into a particular life course?
11: That's definitely the overall theme. Over the last couple of years, Turning Point's outreach to young women has coalesced around the Make America Healthy Again movement. But over the last year, since the new Trump administration, a growing wedge has developed between this constituency and the administration. So while last year was really a victory lap for MAHA, this year there is a lot of divide that sort of put it at the back of the themes. And as a result, they sort of fell back on typical conservative talking.
10: I guess so, just very briefly. So was this rift evident at all during the summit, or was it more that you just didn't see the MAHA influence there?
11: Yeah, there just wasn't a lot of talk of Donald Trump this year.
10: That's Madeline Peltz. She's a journalist covering the conservative movement. Madeline, thank you.
11: Thank you.
10: This is Morning Edition from NPR News. I'm Michelle Martin.
0: And I'm A. Martinez.
3: And I'm Phil Dawson in the WGVU newsroom. It is 65 in Grand Rapids, 67 in Holland, and 66 in Muskegon. The Kent County Parks Department says their partnership with Blandford Nature Center in Grand Rapids provides residents with low-cost environmental education. WGVU's Jennifer Moss reports this summer there are programs in several county parks.
12: The Kent County Parks Department recently announced it's continuing its partnership with Blandford Nature Center. They're hosting Nature Neighbors. This is a series of low-cost, nature-based programs for all ages, and they'll be taking place in six of the county's parks this summer. Nature Neighbors offers a wide variety of educational experiences aimed at helping residents connect with the environment, each other, and the natural world around them. Sammy Dine, educator at Blandford Nature Center, says, quote, "We designed the Nature Neighbors series to create meaningful outdoor experiences that are welcoming to people of all ages and backgrounds, and we're grateful for the support of private donors who helped make this program possible," end quote. For a calendar of events with more information on program dates, times, and registration details, visit the Nature Neighbors website, which can be found at blandfordnaturecenter.org. I'm Jennifer Moss.
3: In Belmont, southbound 131 between Post Drive and West River Drive near the 6 Mile Road overpass, there's a crash on the right shoulder. Traffic is slow from Post Drive. Also in Comstock Park, northbound 131 approaching West River Drive, where the right lane has been closed through next week. Starting at 9 this morning, MDOT says the right two lanes will be closed. Partly sunny today, showers and storms possible, a high in the upper 80s. Tonight, showers expected, possibly a storm, windy, a low in the upper 60s. Showers and storms tomorrow, mainly in the morning, a high in the mid-80s. Tomorrow night, partly cloudy, low in the mid-60s, and partly sunny Wednesday and hot, a high in the low 90s. A shower is also possible on Wednesday.
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15: From Marketplace, I'm Kimberly Adams. We'll get to Alabama in a moment, but first, a quick check of the numbers. The FTSE in London is up about 6 points, less than a tenth of a percent. Dow, S&P, and NASDAQ futures are mixed this morning, with the Dow futures mostly flat, down 31 points. The 10-year Treasury yield is down almost 0.2% at 4.55. According to the Center for Healthcare Quality and Payment Reform, there are about 700 hospitals at risk of closure in rural communities around the U.S. 25 of those hospitals are in Alabama, a state already familiar with that risk and what happens to a community when it becomes a reality. So this is wild. There's still the paper on the exam chair. It's almost as if we're walking through just early in the morning before it's about to open.
0: This is the Thomasville Regional Medical Center, or perhaps we should say was, because right now, the bright reception areas, brand new surgery facilities, and the only in-house MRI machine for dozens of miles are all empty.
15: Good morning, Mr. Mayor. Nice to meet you.
16: Nice to meet you.
15: Thank you so much for meeting us today. I appreciate it.
0: Sheldon Day, the mayor of Thomasville, is our tour guide. We're about an hour and a half north of Mobile in Alabama's 7th Congressional District, an area with some of the lowest life expectancies in the entire country, which is why Day says Thomasville needs its hospital.
16: We have a primary care clinic here with all the bells and whistles. We were the only hospital in the region that did 3D digital mammograms. The only thing you're missing is patients.
0: The medical center closed in 2024, less than 5 years after it opened. The COVID-19 pandemic was a major factor. Like so many hospitals around the country, Thomasville Regional shut down elective and non-essential care, which the mayor says made up something like 75% of the patient volume here. But when the hospital was open, there were also patients like this one.
16: We had a young lady who had a heart condition. Basically, one of her aorta tore. And they brought her here. Any other hospital would not have been able to see what we saw, but because our advanced diagnostics, they had a surgery team waiting on her as soon as she got to a facility in Mobile, and her life was saved. Today she got two children, active family here in our community, business owners in our community, and that's just one example. If she had had that last month while this hospital was closed, she would have died.
15: I'm sorry to ask this, but how many members of your community do you think you may have lost because of this?
16: It's hard to tell. We've done the best we could do.
0: Mayor Day has given dozens of tours to prospective buyers and media over the last couple of years, trying to get the hospital reopened. But the financial headwinds facing rural health care in the U.S. are made up of more than just the lingering impact of COVID. And those headwinds are getting more intense because of recent federal policy decisions, cuts to Medicaid, increased work requirements, disappearing subsidies. In Alabama, the State Hospital Association says more than 80% of rural hospitals are operating at a loss.
16: Many of the buyers that looked at the facility, they absolutely were foaming at the mouth to buy it. And then they go work the numbers and they go, I don't think we're going to do it.
0: In a moment, we'll hear more about the town's efforts to get the hospital up and running again.
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0: Despite the tough math facing rural hospitals everywhere, Mayor Day does have a solid sales pitch.
16: It's ready to go. I mean, that's one thing I think that is attractive to people who are looking and considering purchasing the facility here.
15: Everything is so new. I see the hand sanitizers and soap is still stocked.
16: They've put probably in the neighborhood of about $100,000 a month to maintain the facilities.
0: Plus, the hospital is a bargain. The mayor says the price tag is around a fifth of what it would cost to build and open a similar facility today, about $12 million instead of something like $60 million. But Thomasville is being very careful about finding the right buyer.
16: There are a lot of folks going around, basically bottom feeders, trying to, you know, collect up a bunch of rural hospitals, and many of them are buying them, converting them to rural emergency hospitals. I wish they get a better reimbursement, but you do not have the same level of care.
0: And reopening also means rehiring. The mayor says more than 100 jobs were lost when the hospital closed.
16: Many of the folks who were here want to come back. We talked about the other facilities in our area beginning to convert to rural emergency hospital, where that means they're not doing med-surg anymore. Some of those nurses will want to come here. We had people that worked here for 3 weeks without a salary because they wanted to make a difference here.
0: And the need clearly remains. The facilities manager told us sometimes people still drive up to the hospital during emergencies before the signs on the locked doors to the ER inform them they have to take their crisis somewhere else.
16: Anywhere I go, the number one question is, tell me about the hospital, any progress. The multiple stories that I have are people who, hey, we're thinking about moving back home, but we need health care for mama. Or just recently had a minister in our community where her husband has a lot of health issues. And the number one reason they're leaving is because they got to have access to a higher level of care for him.
0: Over the next week, we're going to share more about how changes in federal policy show up in rural health care and what that means for the economy wherever you are. You can follow our coverage through our Marketplace Morning Report podcast or on marketplace.org. Other news we're watching this morning, oil prices jumped more than 4% this morning after Israel and Iran escalated their conflict, trading strikes on regional targets. Brent crude is now trading at about $93, almost $94 a barrel. I'm Kimberly Adams with the Marketplace Morning Report from APM American Public Media.
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3: In Belmont, southbound 131 between Post Drive and West River Drive near the 6 Mile Road overpass, there's a crash on the right shoulder. Traffic is slow from Post Drive. In Comstock Park, northbound 131 approaching West River Drive, where the far right lane has been closed. Starting at 9 this morning, MDOT says the right two lanes will be closed around the clock until next Tuesday. And in Ionia County, watch out for delays eastbound 96, where it is one lane from Clarksville to Portland. It's 7 o'clock.
19: Good morning. Israel has struck a Beirut suburb, ending a U.S.-brokered ceasefire between Israel and Lebanon, renewed just last week. So how do Sunday's airstrikes complicate the peace process between the U.S. and Iran? It's Morning Edition from NPR News. After losing multiple lawsuits, President Trump is abandoning his makeover of the Kennedy Center. I'm A. Martinez.
20: And I'm Michelle Martin. We talk with a former curator about the future of the performing arts complex after a tumultuous year. We're also asking, do political scandals matter anymore? Plus, the winners of this year's Tony Awards. It is Monday, June 8th. On this day in 1949, George Orwell's dystopian novel 1984 was published in the United States with its ominous message that who controls the past controls the future, and who controls the present controls the past. News is next.
21: Live from NPR News in Washington, I'm Korva Coleman. Israel and Iran have both fired ballistic missiles. It's the first such exchange between the bitter rivals since a Mideast ceasefire was declared. As NPR's Greg Myrie reports, this marks a major escalation that risks a return to a full-scale regional war.
22: Iran unleashed a barrage of missiles at Israeli military air bases that began late Sunday night. Israel says it shot down all the incoming fire and no injuries or damage was reported. Early Monday morning, dozens of Israeli warplanes took part in bombing Iranian air defenses in the western and central parts of the country. This is according to the Israeli military. President Trump said on Truth Social that Israel and Iran must immediately stop shooting. But it was not clear whether they would heed his call. The latest attacks mark the most serious threat to the Middle East truce declared 2 months ago. Greg Myrie, NPR News, Tel Aviv.
21: Trump added more online comments last hour. He claimed both Israel and Iran are looking to do a, quote, immediate ceasefire. He says final negotiations are proceeding. The U.S. military is blockading Iranian ports. Trump says that will remain until a final deal is reached. Trump walked out of an interview yesterday with NBC News. The moderator of NBC's Meet the Press repeatedly questioned him about a controversial fund to pay people Trump claims were improperly targeted by the government. Trump also repeated several false claims about elections. NPR's Franco Ordonez says critics fear the fund will give money to people who attacked police defending the U.S. Capitol on January 6th.
1: Now, a lot of Republican lawmakers are concerned about the political implications. I mean, so much so that Trump's own attorney general tried to assure them that the fund was going away. But in the interview, Trump made very clear that he's not given up on the idea.
21: NPR's Franco Ordonez reporting. Jury selection starts today in Los Angeles in a federal trial. It's for the suspect accused of setting what turned into the deadly Palisades fire last year. Steve Futterman reports.
2: Jonathan Rinderknecht is charged with intentionally starting a different fire, the Lockman fire, just past midnight on January 1st last year. Prosecutors say the Lockman fire then smoldered underground for a week before resurfacing and exploding into the Palisades fire. Defense attorney Steve Haney says his client is not guilty. He says the Lockman fire was started by errant fireworks.
4: Jonathan did not start the fire on January 1st. We believe strongly it was started by a firework.
2: The Palisades fire led to the death of a dozen people. Nearly 7,000 structures were destroyed. For NPR News, I'm Steve Futterman. In Los Angeles.
21: Meanwhile, the nearby Eaton fire, at the same time in the same area, killed 19 people. This is NPR.
23: 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This is NPR.
3: 4 minutes past seven. I'm Phil Dawson in the WGVU newsroom. 65 degrees in Grand Rapids, still 67 in Holland, and 66 degrees in Muskegon. Studies show inmates who graduate from higher education programs while serving their sentence are less likely to commit crimes after their release. WGVU's Dean Morrison reports on the Calvin University Prison Initiative.
24: Stakeholders shared statistics from research institute Rand Corporation, finding that every dollar invested in prison education saves taxpayers $4 to $5, and that incarcerated students are 43% less likely to return to prison after release. Lisa Skra, executive director of the Calvin Prison Initiative, emphasizes that education is changing prison environments from the inside out, as incarcerated graduates become tutors and mentors, helping others prepare for release.
25: Many have been incarcerated for 10, 20 years, and they haven't been in college or even in school for a while. And so they're uncertain at first, but they quickly, when given the opportunity, have the chance to say, you know what, I am a learner. And that starts to transform how they see themselves.
24: 14 Michigan colleges currently serve 1,300 students in 15 facilities, but more than 3,000 prospective students are on wait lists.
25: They're slowly whittling away at that number, but that's obviously something that's going to take us a long time to get to.
24: Skra emphasizes that the true impact of prison education stretches far beyond economics, focusing on human dignity and expanding worldviews. I'm Dee Morrison.
3: United Auto Workers is endorsing Abdul El-Sayed in the Democratic primary for U.S. Senate. He is running for the seat now held by Gary Peters, who's retiring. Oakland University political science professor Mike Duleo says the endorsement could be significant.
26: In a close race, which this is, even though endorsements, in my opinion, don't have the same juice that they once did, it could matter enough at the margins to affect the outcome in this race.
3: State Senator Mallory McMorrow and Congresswoman Haley Stevens are also running for the Democratic nomination. Mike Rogers is the only Republican running for the seat. Petoskey is the first city in America with an ordinance limiting light pollution. The Dark Sky Ordinance limits brightness of lights on any new construction in the city. City planner John Ike Anjody says eventually residents and visitors will see stars more clearly in the night sky.
27: So over a period of time, it's going to make sure that, you know, people in the community can still
5: you know, wander outside, look up in the sky, and see the stars without seeing a lot of light pollution.
3: Existing buildings are not required to install dimmer lights. They're automatically grandfathered into existing city standards. Detroit Tigers manager A.J. Hinch says he hopes pitching for the Grand Rapids Whitecaps is all the rehab star Tarek Skubal will need. Skubal had elbow surgery a month ago, and to test his recovery against minor league batters, he started for the Whitecaps yesterday at LMCU Park. He struck out six, left the game after five innings with a 4-0 lead.
6: I think velocity was good. My execution was good. Felt like I threw a ton of strikes.
3: After it was announced Scuba would pitch, ticket prices for the game soared on secondary markets, some sellers asking for hundreds, even thousands of dollars. The Whitecaps won 8-0. Partly sunny today, showers and storms possible, high in the upper 80s.
7: It's Morning Edition from NPR News. I'm Michelle Martin in Washington, D.C.
19: And Amy Martinez in Culver City, California. Israeli strikes in Lebanon and Iran and Iranian attacks on Israel are threatening to plunge the Middle East back into an all-out war.
7: Iran launched rounds of missiles toward Israel, and Israel struck central and western Iran early Monday following an Israeli attack on Hezbollah targets in the Lebanese capital. This morning, President Trump posted on social media that Israel and Iran must, quote, immediately stop shooting, unquote.
19: NPR's Jane Arraf joins us from Beirut. Jane, there was supposed to be a ceasefire. Now what we have is a lot of fast-moving military developments.
8: Absolutely. There were sirens sounding in Israel this morning after attacks both by Yemen's Houthi rebels, which are Iranian allies, and Iranian missiles being launched. Iran said it targeted two Israeli military bases. It said in retaliation for Israeli strikes on Iranian radar sites. And Israel said it hit an Iranian petrochemical plant. Iran then said it hit an Israeli petrochemical plant in retaliation. And meanwhile, in Lebanon, Israel kept up attacks in the south of the country, including Sunday in the southern city of Tyre.
19: So there's been a U.S. brokered ceasefire in place since April, although there have been sporadic attacks. So what prompted this escalation?
8: Well, the background is that this war in Lebanon is part of a wider Iran-U.S. deal. Now, Iran insists on a ceasefire in Lebanon, where Israel has occupied parts of the south and where it's fighting Iran-backed militant group Hezbollah. So Iran warned that it saw any strikes by Israel on the southern suburbs of Beirut, where it has offices, as a red line. And last night, Israel struck an apartment building there, killing two people. Israel retaliated with this wave of strikes.
19: Jane, you've just returned from southern Lebanon this morning. What's happening there?
8: Well, we went to Tyre to see the damage and to see how remaining residents are coping. Israel 2 weeks ago warned almost the entire city, and that's one of Lebanon's biggest cities, to leave along with surrounding villages. It left just the tip of Tyre, a section of the ancient city with a large Christian population, exempt from the warnings. When we were there, we saw some of the destroyed areas, apartment buildings leveled by airstrikes. And in another place, there was an entire block with nothing standing. Those are in neighborhoods that are still under threat. But despite that, some people, many of them elderly or disabled, are still there. They're trying to live in those areas. And as for Tyre itself, a thriving coastal city, there were new airstrikes in the city, other parts of the city, which meant that more people flooded into the old part, displaced families setting up tents on the beach, just outside luxury hotels and fancy restaurants.
19: What are you looking for next, Jane?
8: Well, this could still widen even more. Yemen says it will target Israeli assets in the Red Sea, which would affect the crucial Suez Canal shipping channel. Iran-backed groups in Iraq that the Iraqi government is trying to rein in will also likely join. And the Iranian foreign ministry spokesman says this increases their distrust of the U.S. And President Trump told Fox News on Sunday that Israel had not coordinated the strikes in Lebanon with the U.S. And he said, I'm not happy about it.
19: As NPR's Jane Arraf from Beirut, thank you very much.
8: Thank you.
7: Randa Sleem is with us now to give us her take on how the exchange of fire between Israel and Iran could impact future peace talks between Washington and Tehran. She leads the Middle East program at the Stimson Center, which is a nonpartisan U.S. think tank. Randa Sleem, thank you so much for joining us once again.
9: Good morning. Good to be with you.
7: So these strikes between Israel and Iran are the first they've exchanged since the ceasefire went into effect since April. You know, this isn't the first time that Israel has attacked targets in Lebanon and near Beirut in response to Hezbollah attacks. Why do you think Tehran decided to retaliate this time?
10: I think there is a wider context, is that there are now ongoing negotiations between Iran and Israel over a memorandum of understanding that will allow eventually the opening of the Strait of Hormuz, and that will lead toward the path of negotiation on Iran nuclear file. And this negotiation are stalled. And so part of this, the timing of the attack by Iran is partly due to putting pressure on the United States, especially the U.S. president, to move forward on the negotiation with about the MOU. But the second factor is that Iran is trying to keep promises it made to its proxy ally Hezbollah in Lebanon when they joined the war on March 2nd in support of Iran and in retaliation for the killing of the late Supreme Leader. The Hezbollah was promised support by Iran, and until now this support has not materialized, and there was already some dismay, discontent within Hezbollah and within the supports of Hezbollah that Iran is not keeping up its promise. And in fact, right after the attack by Iran, in which they said they are retaliating against the attack by Israel on southern suburbs, you see a senior Iranian official post promise kept.
1: So do you think that this exchange of fire complicates plans for a final peace deal at this point? I mean, taking your point that you think in part the intention here is to actually pressure toward movement here, does this complicate the plans here? Does it seem likely that all-out war will resume?
10: I mean, it does complicate. Iran from the beginning, you know, during in the prelude to the negotiation for the ceasefire in April, they were insisted and the Pakistani mediator supported them that a ceasefire should cover all fronts, and by meaning what's happening in the Gulf region between U.S., Israel on one hand and Iran, and also the Hezbollah Israel front. The American administration has been pushing, saying no. They are not related. Israel is not party to the negotiations between the U.S. and Iran. And what's happening in Lebanon should not be included as part of the negotiation. And that's why they have been pushing for this separate direct negotiation between Israel and Lebanon, which concluded a few days ago, toward to achieve a ceasefire and to achieve some kind of non-aggression pact in the long term. And Iran is saying no. No, the ceasefire is included, includes Lebanon, includes Hezbollah, and what they are trying to do now is to reinforce these terms of engagement, which they thought were part of the original ceasefire deal they struck with the U.S. on April.
1: What do you 6th. Think? What do you think? Do you think a peace deal with Iran can be negotiated without addressing the Israeli-Hezbollah conflict? Can you actually unwind those two?
10: I don't think so. I think now with this attack, now they are linked, and it's going to be hard to separate them. Despite efforts both by the United States and by the Israelis, but also by the Lebanese government. Remember, I mean, Hezbollah entered this war in support of Iran without any kind of coordination with the Lebanese government. And the Lebanese president recently made a CNN interview in which he said, you know, we are responsible for this. We are responsible for negotiating the end to this war between Lebanon and Israel, and that Iran should not be involved in this. And so, but this latest burst, this latest attack, I think, makes it increasingly difficult to delink them going forward.
1: And before we let you go, only about 30 seconds here, and I realize that's not enough time, but how much of a gap do you think there is between President Trump and the Israeli Prime Minister Benjamin Netanyahu?
10: You know, it's always hard to tell, you know, who. Well, I mean, I don't know if it is a good cop, bad cop technique, but I think increasingly, as the war protracts, Mr. Trump is getting bored with this war. He wants to end it. And he sees his objectives to end the war are starting to diverge with Mr. Netanyahu's objective of keeping the war on and keeping Israel on a war path. And I think this is where the space or where the gap is going to start now affecting how we engage with this war.
1: That's Randa Salim. She's the Middle East Program Lead at the Stimson Center. Ms. Salim, thank you so much for joining us once again.
10: Thank you.
0: Pope Leo XIV made history this morning as the first head of the Roman Catholic Church to address Spain's parliament. The Pope is on his third day of a week-long visit to Spain, Leo's first trip to a European Union country outside Italy. As Megan Williams reports, the visit comes as Spain is divided over migration, corruption scandals, and the Catholic Church's handling of clergy abuse.
11: Pope Leo got a rock star reception on his first European trip outside Italy. Hundreds of thousands of young people packed a Madrid prayer vigil Saturday. Then on Sunday, organizers said more than a million people filled the streets around Cibeles Square for an outdoor mass, waving and pressing forward in the hot sun for a glimpse of Leo standing in his open white Pope mobile. His first message in Spain set the theme of the visit.
12: Invito a todos, por amor a la verdad.
11: He urged people to set aside divisive and polarizing narratives and warned leaders against fanning the flames of polarization. The speech delivered Saturday before King Felipe at Madrid's royal palace landed in a country split over immigration, regional identity, and Prime Minister Pedro Sanchez's socialist-led government. Sunday brought a lighter moment. At a Madrid event on culture, sport, and business, Leo listened as actor Antonio Banderas praised the church's role in the arts.
13: No tememos equivocarnos al decir que la Iglesia,
11: saying the Catholic Church has been the greatest producer of art in the history of humankind. Leo then warned about the power of words and images.
14: En los varios sectores de la actividad humana, debemos cuidar el lenguaje que se utiliza.
11: Communication is never neutral, he said. It can wound or heal, sow division or awake hope. Today, that message moved to Spain's deeply divided parliament, where migration is another flashpoint. Sanchez's government has defended plans to legalize potentially hundreds of thousands of migrants already working and living in Spain without authorization. Leo met migrants and homeless people on Saturday. Later this week, he travels to the Canary Islands, where many West African migrants arrive after dangerous Atlantic crossings. For NPR News, I'm Megan Williams in Rome.
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15: 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Thursday, June 11. 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
3: 719, I'm Phil Dawson in the WGVU newsroom. 65 degrees in Grand Rapids, 67 in Holland, and 66 degrees in Muskegon. In Belmont, there's a crash at southbound 131 between Post Drive and West River Drive near the 6 Mile Road overpass. The crash is on the right shoulder. Traffic is slow after Post Drive. Also in Comstock Park, northbound 131, approaching West River Drive, where the far right lane has been closed. Starting at 9 this morning, MDOT says the right two lanes will be closed round the clock until next Tuesday. And in Ionia County, expect delays eastbound 96, where it is one lane from Clarksville to Portland. Partly sunny today, showers and storms possible, a high in the upper 80s. Tonight, showers expected, possibly a storm, windy, a low in the upper 60s. Showers and storms tomorrow, mainly in the morning, a high in the mid 80s. Tomorrow night, partly cloudy, a low in the mid 60s. Partly sunny Wednesday and hot, a high in the low 90s.
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0: This is Morning Edition from NPR News. I'm A. Martinez.
2: And I'm Michelle Martin. Good morning. The Tony Awards, Broadway's highest honors, were handed out at Radio City Music Hall on Sunday evening in a ceremony hosted by the pop star Pink. Reporter Jeff Linden says the voters were surprisingly even-handed, spreading the awards around with one big exception.
4: The Tony voters clearly loved the revival of Arthur Miller's Death of a Salesman, starring Nathan Lane and Laurie Metcalf. Director Joe Mantello set the atmospheric production in a garage, and it picked up 6 awards, including Best Revival of a Play. Winning for Best Director, he said,
17: "We discovered a play that we thought we knew so well and could still surprise us, and that real thrill comes from risk."
4: But the other storylines of the night were a bit more dramatic. It was unclear which of the 2 highly regarded musical revivals would take the top award. Early in the evening, it seemed that Cats the Jellicle Ball would win. A radical reimagining of the Andrew Lloyd Webber musical, it's set in the drag ballroom scene. It picked up Tonys for Best Direction of a Musical, Choreography, and Queen Jean won for her costumes, the first openly trans woman to win a Tony.
18: "This experience has been monumental. We are here for the legacy of queer people, trans people. We are taking up space."
4: But the epic revival of E.L. Doctorow's Ragtime, which looks at Jewish immigrants, white upper-class suburbanites, and the black community in Harlem in the early 20th century, ultimately won over the voters. It was named Best Revival of a Musical and picked up 3 additional awards, including Best Actor and Actress. In a season where only 6 new musicals opened and all have had challenges at the box office, 2 of them went head-to-head as well. The technically impressive adaptation of the 1980s teenage vampire movie, The Lost Boys, picked up 4 awards. But Schmigadoon, the gentle parody of Golden Age musicals like The Music Man in Oklahoma, also took 4 awards, including the all-important Best Musical Prize. Picking up the Tony, producer Lorne Michaels said,
20: "Sometimes singing, dancing, a lot of jokes, and a happy ending is really all you need."
4: Liberation by Bess Wohl had a happy ending, too. The semi-autobiographical piece about her mother's generation and feminism in the 1970s was named Best Play. The Tony comes on the heels of winning a Pulitzer Prize and is the first for an American woman in 37 years. Other winners included actors John Lithgow, Laurie Metcalf, and Leslie Manville. And what of the host, Pink, who's never been in a Broadway show? She began the evening dressed as Peter Pan and flying in the air, as she does in her stage shows. But she really showed off her theatrical chops, singing and dancing, in a tribute to the long-running musical Chicago.
21: "Come on, babe, why don't we paint the town? And all that jazz."
4: For NPR News, I'm Jeff London in New York.
0: The Marx Brothers were kings of comedy on stage and in movie theaters in the years between World War I and II.
22: "One morning, I shot an elephant in my pajamas. How he got in my pajamas, I don't know."
2: That's Groucho Marx, who did most of the talking, along with his brothers Chico and Zeppo. And then there was Harpo, who played the harp.
0: A Harpo didn't speak on screen, but you can hear him now.
5: Believe it or not, I'm going to talk.
7: That's him in a recording from 1964, recently discovered by an archivist. It's from a benefit concert in Riverside, California, just 6 months before Harpo died. The restored audio has just been released. It's in an album, Harpo Speaks.
6: My name is Bill Marx. I'm the son of Harpo Marx. I did not hear Harpo. I heard my dad, Arthur Marx. I just heard his voice as I would hear him at the breakfast table.
5: We'd like to tell you a story. Once upon a time.
8: My name is Robert Bader. I'm a longtime Marx Brothers fan, and that sort of led me to write several books about the Marx Brothers. The Riverside Show was known to have been recorded, but nobody knew where the tape was. A dear friend of mine named John Tefteller is an audio engineer and restoration person, and John accidentally found it. Extensive restoration was done on the tape, and we have an absolutely beautiful recording of Harpo's final performance.
5: And each character is represented by a different instrument. First, the bird. He is represented by a flute.
8: Harpo plays a few harp solos. He also narrates a performance of Peter and the Wolf.
5: Early one morning, Peter opened the gate, went out into the green meadow.
8: This is the only time Harpo was going to do a performance where it was known that he would speak, and he allowed it to be recorded.
5: But no matter how hard the duck tried to run, she couldn't escape the wolf.
8: This performance took place in the spring of 1964 as the Republican presidential primaries were heating up, and Groucho co-wrote the libretto with Harpo, and Groucho was very politically active and always outspoken.
5: Imagine the triumphant procession. Peter at the head, after him the hunters leading the wolf, then Goldwater, Rockefeller, and Nixon.
6: I'm so grateful that he's out there as a different human being in a sense. He retired 43 times. He never, never lost sight of probably the most important part of his life, and that was music.
0: That was Bill Marx, son of Harpo Marx, along with author Robert Bader. You can hear Harpo's voice on the album Harpo Speaks. This is NPR News.
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3: In the WGVU newsroom, I'm Phil Dawson. Fans paying five times and more over the usual price for a ticket to see the West Michigan Whitecaps play in LMCU Ballpark. That's because yesterday, Detroit Tigers pitching star Tarek Skubal started for the Whitecaps.
19: Got him swinging. Tarek Skubal punches out his fifth batter.
3: It was Cy Young Award-winning pitcher Tarek Skubal's first start since elbow surgery last month, an opportunity to test his recovery against minor league batters and find out if he's ready to return to the Detroit Tigers.
23: I think velocity was good. My execution was good. Felt like I threw a ton of strikes.
3: Skubal pitched five innings, struck out six, and left the game with a 4-0 lead over the Dayton Dragons.
23: Thought I competed well and executed pitch as well.
3: A month ago, Skubal had nano-needle surgery, a relatively new procedure to remove floating bodies in his elbow. 4 to 6 week recovery instead of 3 months.
23: That's all I put my mind on was 4 weeks.
3: Tigers manager A.J. Hinch is optimistic the start in Grand Rapids is the only rehab Skubal will need.
24: We want the Caps to take good care of him and deliver him back ready to go.
3: After it was announced Skubal would pitch, ticket prices for the game soared on secondary markets, some sellers asking for hundreds, even thousands of dollars.
23: I saw some ticket prices. I'm like, whoa.
19: A standing O from the crowd here in West Michigan.
23: A really good crowd. Standing ovation. The fact that they showed up, you know, it means they care about me and I care about them.
3: The Whitecaps say community leader Marty Allen played a key role in the construction of a minor league ballpark in Grand Rapids. Allen was a close friend of Gerald R. Ford and led the Ford Foundation for many years. He died last month, and WGVU's Dee Morris reports on his many contributions to the community.
25: The Gerald R. Ford Presidential Foundation announced the passing of Martin J. Allen Jr. on May 31st at the age of 90. On behalf of the Ford family, Mike and Steve Ford praised his lifelong service to West Michigan, noting Marty and his wife Sue were cherished friends of Jerry and Betty Ford. A Grand Rapids native and Navy veteran, Allen was a trusted supporter of the president's work and was committed to preserving his legacy as well as Mrs. Ford's humanitarian impact. He led the foundation as chairman for 2 decades and served as an honorary pallbearer at President Ford's state funeral. Foundation Executive Director Gleaves Whitney remembers Allen as a dedicated leader who went to the office every day well into his 80s, praising his wisdom and insight. The announcement also shared that Allen's career in banking and his involvement in numerous educational, charitable, and cultural organizations reflected a lifelong commitment to strengthening the Grand Rapids community he loved. I'm Dee Morrison.
3: Administrators at Calvin University in Grand Rapids say inmates who graduate from their prison initiative program are less likely to commit crimes after their release. 43% less likely, according to initiative director Lisa Schraw. She says Calvin is one of 14 Michigan colleges and universities providing higher education to over 1,300 prisoners.
1: Many have been incarcerated for 10, 20 years, and they haven't been in college or even in school for a while. And so they're uncertain at first, but they quickly, when given the opportunity, have the chance to say, you know what, I am a learner. And that starts to transform how they see themselves.
3: Schraw says it's cheaper to educate than incarcerate people. She says every dollar invested in prison education equals savings for taxpayers because the students are less likely to reoffend and return to prison. Leaders in Petoskey want residents and visitors to see stars and planets more clearly. Bruce Carpenter reports Petoskey is the first city in the U.S. and in Michigan with a dark sky ordinance.
10: With new regulations on temperature, brightness, and directional lights, Petoskey is the first city in the country to pass a dark sky recognized ordinance. Any new development or reconstruction to existing buildings will have to adhere to standards created by Dark Sky International, an organization that certifies dark sky zones. Shane Horn is the city manager. He says the new regulations will take a while to fully enact.
11: The impact will be seen over several years as, again, new development comes in, as lighting gets cycled out.
10: The city is located near 2 dark sky zones, one of which is an internationally recognized sky park. Michigan has been growing its number of protected dark sky areas over the years, with 2 dark sky parks established since 2022. I'm Blaise Carpenter.
3: In Belmont, southbound 131 between Post Drive and West River Drive, there is a crash on the right shoulder and traffic is backed up after Post Drive. In Wyoming, at Burton Street and Galewood Avenue between Clyde Park Avenue and Godfrey Avenue, a crash there, also slowing traffic. Sunny today, showers and storms possible, a high in the upper 80s.
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0: 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Amy Martinez in Culver City, California.
7: And I'm Michelle Martin in Washington, D.C. Good morning. After multiple setbacks in his effort to remake

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1: To prioritize the public interest over their self-interest, and at a time when, you know, many were comparing the building to, something on fire, I wanted to not necessarily evacuate and boycott, but run towards it as a sort of metaphorical first responder and try to save what I could.
2: You write in your piece about a really difficult situation, especially for somebody with an arts background who cares about the arts, where many of the top leaders really had no arts background at all. But you also talked about how the leadership basically tried to turn the center into an arm of the president's political operation, even while the leaders were continually blasting other people for politicizing the institution. Could you just give one example of what you are describing?
1: Sure. I mean, it also seemed that they were trafficking in their access to the president. The Les Mis performance comes to mind, where they were charging upwards of $2 million just to be seated in the same room as the president. So it seemed to me that they were doing a lot with the Kennedy Center, not just to politicize it, but to also sort of traffic in the relationship to the president himself.
2: And you talked about, for example, at one performance, at the Kennedy Center Honors, where a lot of the staff kind of took the prime seats for themselves, as opposed to, what in years past, I think you would perhaps put important supporters of the center, of the Kennedy Center, in those seats. Was that another example?
1: That's an example for sure. And we're seeing similar happening with the Mark Twain Prize right now. Friends of mine that are still connected to the Kennedy Center are saying that they're having trouble selling any tickets to the Mark Twain Prize. So they're probably going to be giving away tickets to their friends just the same.
2: So the president said in this Truth Social post that he's transferring control back to Congress. Well, what does that mean? Because Congress doesn't run it. I mean, the board does, and the president handpicked the board. So what does that mean?
1: That Truth Social post to me read as somebody who is already starting to lay a narrative for separating themselves from the Kennedy Center. I think that Donald Trump knows that they've bankrupted the Kennedy Center, which is the big reason why they're closing it. And I think that, if he really wants to relinquish control of the Kennedy Center, he should do so by stepping down as the chairman of the board, considering that the bankruptcy happened under his watch.
2: You know that it's bankrupt? You know that for a fact? Or you're speculating that based on what you understand of the finances?
1: It's the latter, but I also know that they have not issued any denial to me for the past several weeks, month and a half, that I've been publicly saying this.
2: Are you confident the Kennedy Center will reopen?
1: It remains to be seen how it will reopen. The National Symphony Orchestra within the past couple days has come forward in the press to say that they haven't even had their budget approved. So it's tough to see.
2: We'll have to leave it there for now. That's Joseph Palermo. He was a curator of visual arts at the Kennedy Center. Mr. Palermo, thank you.
1: Thank you.
3: In the upcoming midterms, neither party is untouched by scandal. Texas GOP Senate hopeful Ken Paxton was impeached by the Texas House and endured allegations of infidelity. In Maine, Democrat Graham Plattner reportedly sent sexually explicit messages to women while married. So are scandals as powerful as they once were? Here's NPR's Barbara Sprunt.
4: Political scandals are nothing new.
5: Richard Milhouse Nixon resigned the office.
6: Former Senator Gary Hart has quit the race for the
7: President White House. Clinton denies allegations.
8: Spitzer is resigning after a federal scandal
9: on Capitol Hill involving Congressman Mark.
10: A scandal in the Interior Department. The details are juicy.
4: There was a time when scandal was a death knell for a political career. Take Gary Hart in 1988, the frontrunner for the Democratic presidential nomination. After news broke of an affair, he dropped out of the race. Or in 2011, when Chris Lee, a New York Republican congressman, resigned immediately after a story published of him sending a shirtless photo to someone on Craigslist. But increasingly, politicians aren't running away when faced with scandal.
11: A disqualifying political scandal is not dead, but it is on life support.
4: That's Evan Burnham Snyder, former aide on the Hill and in the Obama administration. As an example of just how much things have changed, he points to the pressure former Senator Al Franken faced from fellow Democrats to resign after allegations of sexual misconduct.
11: If Democrats could go back in time, would they act differently? And I think what you're seeing playing out with Plattner is yes.
4: He says the calculus has shifted.
11: The electorate is more willing to forgive as long as they can ultimately reach heaven, which is electoral victory.
4: That doesn't mean, he says, there aren't outliers, and there are still some scandals that the public won't accept. Kevin Madden, a longtime Republican political strategist, says this hyper-partisan environment means it's not always a question of right versus wrong, but us versus them.
12: If you are on the left, you see it through the lens of someone on the left. And if you're on the right, you see it through the lens of someone.

0: somebody on the right. And that's where you decide whether or not it's something to either be outraged about or if it's something that you now want to defend or dismiss.
1: He says the potency of scandals has weakened because of a hypercharged, fragmented media landscape.
0: If Nixon had a Fox News or he had a social media army of Nixon devotees to mobilize in his behalf, it could have been a much different outcome.
1: And he says the reaction from politicians facing scandal has changed dramatically.
0: If you wait long enough, there'll be a new shift of attention elsewhere in the news cycle. You can ultimately not necessarily flourish, but you will survive.
1: Brandon Rodinghouse is a professor of political science at the University of Houston. He says these days, some politicians facing scandal are actually leaning in.
2: A lot of politicians will simply frame a scandal as a partisan attack or as misinformation or as a witch hunt that helps rally their base.
1: The new strategy?
2: Dig in, blame your opponents, and hold on tight.
1: It's a playbook, he says, was perfected by President Trump.
2: He took advantage of the fact that we see this partisan schism, that we have this fragmentation in the media, and that people have very strong opinions politically about their team and about the other team. He didn't invent these things, but he did to some degree perfect them.
1: He says scandals often serve an important role. Think of them like canaries in the coal mine.
2: They tell us there's something wrong with a politician, with a rule, with a system. Those are things we can fix.
1: But now,
2: the canaries have flown away and the cage is open.
1: It's up to the public to decide whether to keep it that way. Barbara Sprunt, NPR News, Washington.
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4: I'm Sean Welsh, regional president with PNC Bank. 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
5: It's 7:43, 65 degrees in Grand Rapids, 67 in Holland, and 66 degrees in Muskegon. In Belmont, southbound 131 between Post Drive and West River Drive near the 6 Mile Road overpass, there's a crash on the right shoulder. Traffic is slow after Post Drive. In Wyoming, Burton Street and Galewood Avenue between Clyde Park and Godfrey Avenue, is a crash there backing up traffic. And in Comstock Park, northbound 131 approaching West River Drive, the far right lane there has been closed, and starting at 9 this morning, MDOT says the right two lanes will be closed round the clock until next Tuesday. In the weather forecast, partly sunny today, showers and storms possible, high in the upper 80s. Tonight, showers expected, possibly a storm, windy, a low in the upper 60s.
6: A new survey finds that new moms notice a big improvement in critical management skills when they return to work. A look at motherhood and leadership next time on Here and Now.
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8: Good morning, I'm Michelle Martin. Can your expression of national pride ever be too big? Like 40 feet tall and 76 feet wide big? Maybe if it flies off a building and into an electrical transmission tower. That's what happened on Saturday when the aforementioned flag flew off the World Wrestling Entertainment Building in Stamford, Connecticut and into the tower where it caught fire and knocked out power for 45,000 customers. Not clear how the flag escaped. There was a severe thunderstorm warning. It's Morning Edition.
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8: 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I'm Michelle Martin.
10: And I'm A. Martinez. China is extending a summitry streak. Having met with both President Trump and Russia's President Putin last month, China's leader Xi Jinping is now in North Korea, his first visit there in 7 years. Now, a lot has changed, especially the North's growing nuclear arsenal. NPR's Anthony Kuhn joins us from Seoul to give us details. So, Anthony, I mean, this is Xi's first overseas trip of the year, coming on the heels of summits with two major world powers. What does that tell us?
11: Well, one big thing that changed is that in 2024, North Korea signed a mutual defense pact with Russia. It named Russia as its top foreign policy priority, and North Korea sent troops to Russia to help it fight Ukraine. So Xi is going in part to restore ties with Pyongyang on the 65th anniversary of their 1961 mutual defense pact. I talked to Song Hyun Lee, who's an associate at Harvard University's Asia Center, and here's what he said about it.
12: By sequencing this Pyongyang trip immediately after his summit with President Trump and Vladimir Putin, Xi Jinping is positioning himself as an indispensable hub of Eurasian security.
11: Now, what Lee is saying is he doesn't mean Xi is going to Pyongyang as a mediator or a broker for the U.S., South Korea, or any other country. He's really going to assert his veto power over any security arrangements in his neighborhood and make it clear that no deals should be made that hurt China's interests.
10: Now, Trump said after meeting Xi that they both agreed on denuclearizing North Korea. Is that one of Xi's chief concerns?
11: It was until 2019. She mentioned it many times then, but he has not mentioned it recently, and that leads some experts to conclude that she now tacitly accepts North Korea's nuclear status, not because he likes having another nuclear-armed neighbor, but because it helps him by distracting the U.S. And Kim Jong-un, meanwhile, has been sending the message for quite some time that the window for denuclearizing North Korea has slammed shut, and he underlined this message last week by visiting a nuclear fuel plant that was previously unknown to the outside world, and by saying that he is rapidly expanding production of nuclear fuel and missiles. And Kim Jong-un's sister also disputed Trump's assertion that he and Xi Jinping had agreed on the goal of denuclearization.
10: Yeah, sounds like Kim is confident and maybe not under pressure to make concessions.
11: Yeah, you could say that. This Xi's visit is definitely a diplomatic gain for Kim, and his improved ties with Russia give him some leverage over Xi. But North Korea is still reliant on China for more than 90% of its trade. And Kim also appears confident about his growing role in what is not exactly a formal alliance or bloc, but at least a group of like-minded nations that includes China, Russia, and Iran. And Kim has also publicly said that he's pleased that he made the right choice about not negotiating away his nuclear arsenal and thereby avoiding Iran's fate.
10: Anthony, could Xi's visit do anything to resume negotiations between the U.S. and North Korea?
11: Well, President Trump has said he's willing to meet with Kim. Both he and Kim emphasized their personal connection from summits they held from 2017 to 2019. So while another Kim-Trump summit is theoretically still possible, neither side seems to see it as a priority, and there are no signs of it happening anytime soon.
10: That's NPR's Anthony Kuhn joining us from Seoul. Anthony, thanks.
11: Thanks, A.

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1: It's 7:49, still 65 degrees in Grand Rapids, 67 in Holland, and 66 degrees in Muskegon. The Kent County Parks Department says their partnership with Blandford Nature Center in Grand Rapids provides residents with low-cost environmental education. WGVU's Jennifer Moss reports this summer there are programs in several county parks.
2: The Kent County Parks Department recently announced it's continuing its partnership with Blandford Nature Center. They're hosting Nature Neighbors. This is a series of low-cost, nature-based programs for all ages, and they'll be taking place in six of the county's parks this summer. Nature Neighbors offers a wide variety of educational experiences aimed at helping residents connect with the environment, each other, and the natural world around them. Sammy Dine, educator at Blandford Nature Center, says, quote, "We designed the Nature Neighbors series to create meaningful outdoor experiences that are welcoming to people of all ages and backgrounds, and we're grateful for the support of private donors who helped make this program possible," end quote. For a calendar of events with more information on program dates, times, and registration details, visit the Nature Neighbors website, which can be found at BlandfordNatureCenter.org. I'm Jennifer Moss.
1: In Belmont, southbound 131 between Post Drive and West River Drive near the 6 Mile Road overpass, there's a crash on the right shoulder. Traffic slow after Post Drive. In Wyoming, watch out for the crash at Burton Street and Galewood Avenue between Clyde Park Avenue and Godfrey Avenue. Partly sunny today. Showers and storms possible, a high in the upper 80s. Tonight, showers expected, possibly a storm, windy, a low in the upper 60s. Showers and storms tomorrow, mainly in the morning, a high in the mid-80s. Tomorrow night, partly cloudy, a low in the mid-60s. Partly sunny Wednesday and hot, a high in the low 90s, and a shower also possible.
0: It's Morning Edition from NPR News. I'm E. Martinez.
3: And I'm Michelle Martin. Good morning. Now, if you listen to this program on the regular, and we hope you do, then you know that Marketplace Morning Report airs in one of our hours depending on your local station. 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Good morning. Congratulations.
4: Thank you.
3: So you were previously Marketplace's senior Washington correspondent, covering the intersection of politics and the economy in the nation's capital. You were host of the Marketplace podcast, Make Me Smart. How do you think that prepared you for this new job?
4: Well, it's so funny because it feels like politics is the economy these days. So you can't really report on one without the other. And especially when it comes to the decisions that happen in the nation's capital and how they filter down to people's everyday lives and how we spend our money and how much things cost, it's certainly top of mind for everyone. And on Make Me Smart, we really tried to dig deep into topics that would help people have smarter, casual conversations about the things in the news without it being overwhelming. And so I'm hoping to bring that energy to the morning show, since we're all caffeinated this time of morning anyway.
3: Speak for yourself. So, you know, Kimberly, I recall that you were an early bloomer. Is that a real word? You got your start in journalism early. You've been working part-time as a journalist since you were in high school. What got you the journalism bug?
4: Yeah, I started when I was about 16 years old with an internship at a local TV station, and studied journalism in college, and then bopped around the world a few times, and then came back and landed in public radio. But I realized, I think, pretty early on that journalism was really a way to not only get to talk to interesting people and do interesting things, but potentially help my own community, and whether that be my local community or the global community, be more informed about the things we encounter every day and hopefully make smarter decisions and, you know, figure out a way to be more informed citizens of our democracy.
3: It sounds like you were kind of a public service journalist before that was a thing.
4: I try. But I think that journalism has always been that for many of us, and yourself included. We've been using it as a way to try to make sure, especially folks in our country who maybe don't have regular access to the best information, are able to learn about things in a way that's accessible to them.
3: I do want to mention you've also been a foreign correspondent. Can you just name one story that really made an impact on you?
4: When I was covering the aftermath of the Egyptian Revolution, I remember interviewing a woman who had opened up a women's-only gym on the outskirts of Cairo, and she had saved and she'd worked so hard to set this up. And then as the lead-up to the coup happened and the military crackdown began, she had to shut down her gym. And she walked me through it, and I remember it still smelled of lavender. And it was just a perfect example of how what's happening in politics, domestically or globally, filters down into the economy in so many ways.
3: Before I let you go really fast, how do you think you're going to make this new hosting role yours?
4: I'm going to try to just be friendly with people. David, my predecessor, was extremely friendly also, but I want to just make it a little less anxious. The economy can be anxiety-inducing enough. I want to try to bring a little bit more calm to it all.
3: I think we will all appreciate that. That's Kimberly Adams, the new host of Marketplace Morning Report. You can hear her on marketplace.org or on your local radio station. Kimberly, thank you.
4: Thank you.
0: When it comes to bone health, there's a lot of buzz about vibration plate devices. And as NPR's Allison Aubrey reports, the FDA approved a vibration belt after a study showed it could be beneficial in women with low bone density.
5: More than 40 million American adults 50 and older have been diagnosed with osteopenia, or low bone density. And Andrea Bloom of Pleasanton, California, is among them. She got the news after a bone density scan.
6: When I saw my results, it was pretty shocking because I was 1/10 of a point away from an osteoporosis diagnosis.
5: She was eager to take any step she could to help prevent further bone loss. So when she learned about a new FDA-approved device, a belt called OsteoBoost, that delivers low-intensity vibration, her doctor prescribed it. Now, every morning when she takes her dog out for a walk, she straps it on.
6: It's just a sleek black belt that you wear around your hip area. You clip it on, and it's a very, very light vibration.
5: The device was tested on women in their 50s and older, which is the time when bone density loss can accelerate due to hormonal changes. Researcher Mike Jasma, who is one of the founders, explains that in a randomized, double-blind, controlled trial of 126 women, those who used the device regularly fared better.
7: The placebo group lost 2.84% of their bone strength over the course of the year. And in comparison, those who received the real treatment, the vibration therapy, lost only 0.5% of their bone strength in that same period.
5: Slowing the decline significantly. The device works by mimicking the effects of exercise. The low-intensity vibrations produce mechanical signals that lead to some of the same effects that happen when our muscles contract. These vibrations can stimulate bone-building cells, explains Dr. Pamela Peake, who is the chief medical officer for OsteoBoost.
8: So for 30 minutes a day, when you wear the belt, you're stimulating those bone-building cells called the osteoblasts.
5: As for Andrea Bloom, her most recent scan points to improvements in bone density. And in addition to using the belt for the last year, she's also added foods good for bone health and is doing more exercise.
6: I'm trying to add more jump roping in because they say things like that are really good.
5: It could be the combination of exercise, diet changes, and the vibration belt are paying off to improve her bone health. Bloom paid about $800 out of pocket for the OsteoBoost belt, and she says for her, it's worth it. As vibration devices become more popular, Dr. Eric Asher, a primary care doctor at Northwell Health in New York, says on their own, they are not a panacea.
9: This is something that we would promote along with weight-bearing exercises, good calcium and vitamin D, making sure you're staying very hydrated, getting good sleep.
5: Asher says with so many over-the-counter vibration devices on the market, it's hard to determine if they lead to measurable changes because the evidence is limited. What he tells most of his patients is that what the evidence does suggest is that they might help and can't hurt. Allison Aubrey, NPR News.
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0: 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I'm A. Martinez.
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1: Coopersville, westbound 96 after 48th Avenue. It's one lane and traffic is backed up for 1 mile. In Belmont, southbound 131 between Post Drive and West River Drive near the 6 Mile Road overpass, there's a crash on the right shoulder. Traffic is slow after Post Drive. And in Comstock Park, northbound 131 approaching West River Drive, the far right lane is closed through next week. And starting at 9 this morning, MDOT says two lanes will be closed round the clock until next Tuesday. It's 8 o'clock.
3: Good morning. President Trump walked out of an interview with NBC's Meet the Press after he was asked what evidence he has that there was cheating in California's recent primary. What else did the president say before walking out? That's ahead on Morning Edition from NPR News. Health officials say the Ebola outbreak in the Democratic Republic of Congo may be much worse than government statistics suggest. I'm Michelle Martin.
14: And I'm Martinez. We go to a reporter on the ground in the DRC who says the situation there is bad. And the World Cup begins in North America this week.

0: but are security officials ready for the onslaught of people and of drones? And CBS's Scott Pelley speaks out more about his firing from 60 Minutes. It's Monday, June 8th, the woman who told us it was okay every now and then to fall apart. Singer Bonnie Tyler is 75 years old today. News is next.
1: Live from NPR News in Washington, I'm Korva Coleman. Iran's military has issued a statement saying it is halting its offensive operations against Israel, which has fired at Iran. Iran targeted Israel yesterday. That came after Israel fired at Iran's proxy militants, Hezbollah, in Lebanon. The conflict has threatened a fragile ceasefire. NPR's Jane Araf says another Iranian proxy group, Yemen's Houthis, have also fired at Israel.
2: There were sirens sounding in Israel this morning after attacks both by Yemen's Houthi rebels, which are Iranian allies, and Iranian missiles being launched. Iran said it targeted two Israeli military bases. It said in retaliation for Israeli strikes on Iranian radar sites. And Israel said it hit an Iranian petrochemical plant.
1: NPR's Jane Araf reporting from Beirut. President Trump had demanded that both sides stop fighting. Writing online this morning, Trump said both Israel and Iran are looking to do a, quote, immediate ceasefire. He says final negotiations are proceeding. The U.S. military is blockading Iranian ports, and Trump says that will stay until a final deal is reached. At least 32 people have been killed in the southern Philippines following a powerful earthquake offshore today. Ashish Valentine reports from Taipei. Scores of people have been injured and rescue efforts continue.
3: The earthquake struck off the coast of the southern island of Mindanao. Earthquakes are common in the Philippines, which sits on top of a geologically unstable region in the Pacific Ocean called the Ring of Fire. Many of these quakes occur without much incident, but a few can turn deadly. The earthquake also caused damage to homes in parts of neighboring Indonesia, over 100 miles away. Neighboring countries, including Japan, have issued tsunami warnings. The Philippines President Bongbong Marcos said the national government's coordinating the disaster response and will address Mindanao's needs. For NPR News, I'm Ashish Valentine in Taipei.
1: New York City Mayor Zoran Mamdani says a new watch party has been set for fans during tonight's NBA Finals game between the New York Knicks and the San Antonio Spurs. This comes after the U.S. Secret Service and New York police canceled a planned gathering outside Madison Square Garden. NPR's Brian Mann has more.
4: Mamdani and President Trump will both be at Game 3 of the NBA Finals tonight. According to city officials, law enforcement determined a watch party for fans outside the Garden wouldn't work because of heightened security surrounding Trump's visit. The last watch party at the venue Friday night turned chaotic with more than two dozen arrests. The newly scheduled gathering will be held for 5,000 fans in Bryant Park, also in Midtown Manhattan. Attendance is free, but registration is required. In a statement, Mamdani said these watch parties have become a celebration of New York City itself. The Knicks play at home tonight, holding a 2-0 lead in the series. Brian Mann, NPR News, New York.
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6: 4 minutes past eight. I'm Phil Dawson in the WGVU newsroom. 66 degrees in Grand Rapids, 69 in Holland, and 68 degrees in Muskegon. The United Auto Workers is endorsing Abdul El-Sayed in the Democratic primary for U.S. Senate. He's running for the seat now held by Gary Peters, who is retiring. Oakland University political science professor Mike Dulio says the endorsement could be significant.
7: In a close race, which this is, even though endorsements, in my opinion, don't have the same juice that they once did, it could matter enough at the margins to affect the outcome in this race.
6: State Senator Mallory McMorrow and Congresswoman Haley Stevens are also running for the Democratic nomination. Mike Rogers is the only Republican running for the seat. Studies show inmates who graduate from higher education programs while serving their sentence are less likely to commit crimes after their release. WGVU's Dee Morrison reports on the Calvin University Prison Initiative.
8: Stakeholders shared statistics from research institute RAND Corporation, finding that every dollar invested in prison education saves taxpayers $4 to $5, and that incarcerated students are 43% less likely to return to prison after release. Lisa Scra, executive director of the Calvin Prison Initiative, emphasizes that education is changing prison environments from the inside out, as incarcerated graduates become tutors and mentors, helping others prepare for release.
9: Many have been incarcerated for 10, 20 years, and they haven't been in college or even in school for a while. And so they're uncertain at first, but they quickly, when given the opportunity, have the chance to say, you know what, I am a learner. And that starts to transform how they see themselves.
8: 14 Michigan colleges currently serve 1,300 students in 15 facilities, but more than 3,000 prospective students are on wait lists.
9: They're slowly whittling away at that number, but that's obviously something that's going to take us a long time to get to.
8: Scra emphasizes that the true impact of prison education stretches far beyond economics, focusing on human dignity and expanding worldviews. I'm Dee Morrison.
10: Petoskey is the first city in America and in Michigan with an ordinance limiting light pollution. The Dark Sky Ordinance limits brightness of lights on any new construction in the city. City planner John Ike and Jody says eventually residents and visitors will see stars more clearly in the night sky.
11: So over a period of time, it's going to make sure that, you know, people in the community can still, you know, wander outside, look up in the sky and see the stars without seeing a lot of light pollution.
10: Existing buildings are not required to install dimmer lights. They're grandfathered in. Detroit Tigers manager A.J. Hinch says he hopes pitching for the Grand Rapids Whitecaps is all the rehab star Tariq Skubal will need. Skubal had elbow surgery a month ago, and to test his recovery against minor league batters, he started for the Whitecaps yesterday at LMCU Park. He struck out six and left the game after five innings with a 4-0 lead.
12: I think velocity was good. My execution was good. Felt like I threw a ton of strikes.
10: After it was announced Skubal would pitch, ticket prices for the game soared on secondary markets, some sellers asking for hundreds, even thousands of dollars. Partly sunny today, showers and storms possible, high in the upper 80s.
13: It's Morning Edition from NPR News. I'm Michelle Martin in Washington, D.C.
14: And Amy Martinez in Culver City, California. President Trump abruptly walked out of an interview with NBC's Meet the Press after being pressed about his controversial weaponization fund and ongoing false claims about elections.
15: Let's call it quits because I've had enough. Thank you, darling. Have a good time.
16: Mr. President, let's please. I traveled all the
13: Trump also used the interview to defend his Iran policy and continue to tout a possible peace agreement, but without giving details.
14: Sorry, NPR's White House correspondent Franco Ordonez has more. Franco, I mean, a good portion of the interview focused on the war on Iran. He seemed, though, visibly frustrated.
17: Yeah, he was defensive about the war not coming to an end faster. I mean, making several comments about other wars lasting longer, Vietnam, World War II. I mean, he wants more slack for what he's doing. Now, again, he said there'll be a deal soon or that military action would resume, but he didn't give any specifics. And as we've been reporting, he's been saying that kind of thing for weeks now.
14: Yeah, he often talks about how desperate Iran is to make a deal, yet weeks go by, still no deal.
17: Yeah, I mean, Trump was pressed about that specifically, and he expressed some sympathy for the Iranians, saying they're being forced to do something that's very hard.
18: They're strong, they're proud, and there are things they never thought they'd be doing that they're going to have to do. They've got no choice, and it takes a little while.
14: Yeah, and he said similar things about the new Ayatollah, who he said has been getting involved.
17: Yeah, one of the big challenges that the administration has faced and complained about is dealing with the various factions of the Iranian government, all the differing opinions. But like you said, the new Ayatollah does appear to be getting more involved. He still hasn't been seen, though, since the start of the war when his father was killed. But interestingly, Trump called the new Ayatollah brave and rational and said he had the respect of the people.
14: And it wasn't until NBC's Kristen Welker started questioning Trump about the anti-weaponization fund that things started to get really, really heated. Tell us why.
17: Well, Trump says the fund is for those who have been unfairly targeted and victimized by the government. But many critics see it as a slush fund for Trump supporters who stormed the Capitol and beat police officers on January 6th. Now, a lot of Republican lawmakers are concerned about the political implications. I mean, so much so that Trump's own attorney general tried to assure them that the fund was going away. But in the interview, Trump made very clear that he's not given up on the idea.
15: Me, personally, I think the weaponization fund is a great idea, and so do many other Republicans. You have to get it approved. If they get it approved, that's great. If they don't get it approved, I'd be disappointed.
17: You know, it was soon after that that Trump walked out of the interview when Welker was pushing back on his continued claims of election fraud.
0: You know, so speaking of this week, Franco, what else are you going to be watching for?
17: Well, I expect the Anti-Weaponization Fund will continue to take up a lot of oxygen in Washington, D.C. I mean, Trump's also heading up to New York to watch the NBA Finals tonight. Trump's always liked to mix politics and sports in ways that other presidents just have not done. And to that end, I mean, he's gearing up to host a big UFC mixed martial arts fight on the South Lawn on Sunday, though there are legal efforts to stop it. And then he heads to France, where he'll be doing some business with top European leaders, talking about Iran, Ukraine, trade, and other global challenges.
0: A lot coming up this week. That's White House correspondent Franco Ordonez. Franco, thanks.
17: Thank you.
13: Four states are holding their primaries tomorrow. Here to give us a rundown on some key races to watch and to analyze how President Trump is helping or hurting the GOP in these races is Nathan Gonzalez. He's the editor and publisher of Inside Elections. That's a nonpartisan campaign analysis publication. He was kind enough to stop by your studios. Thanks so much.
19: Good morning.
13: So, Nathan, the president once again is claiming election fraud, as we heard on Meet the Press. He's pointing the finger at California as votes from last Tuesday's primary are still being counted.
15: It's 4 days, and they aren't even close
20: that's
15: to coming
20: how they,
15: up
20: that's
15: with
20: how they count
15: you know
20: the
15: why
20: votes
15: they're doing that? Because they're cheating on the election.
20: There's what do you have evidence they're, to support
15: all
20: that?
15: I have to do is look.
13: Okay, I think a lot of us have flashbacks with that, but does this, I don't know, how do you read that? Is that maybe a preview of a narrative for the midterms if things don't go well for the GOP?
19: Well, maybe it's a preview and it's a recap of where we've been on the messaging. I mean, President Trump has been complaining about elections even since the 2016 election that he won. He was complaining about California and complaining how he felt like he was being disenfranchised because he didn't win the popular vote. But first of all, we have to remember that a vote cast by mail before or counts the same as a vote cast on election day, and a vote counted on election night counts the same as a vote counted after election day. I think this is something that the base Republicans are behind President Trump in almost everything, but they also realize that there are more important issues such as the economy. And I think the risk for the president is that he continues to make news and he continues to be the focus of attention at a time when he's incredibly unpopular nationwide, about a 39% job approval rating. And that is not good for Republicans heading into the midterm elections.
13: The president also asked for patience on the Iran war. He defended this anti-weaponization fund. You've also noted, as have others, just how strongly the president's core supporters stick with him no matter what. But are these messages landing first with his supporters and then with anybody else?
19: Well, in order to be successful, in order for Republicans to hold the majorities, holding the Republican base isn't enough, right? You need an inspired base that turns out to vote, but you also have to have independent voters. And right now, the situation is you have an excited Democratic base against Republicans and the president. You have independent voters flipping from Republicans to Democrats based on the economy and the direction of the country. And then there's a question of what do those Trump first Republicans do in the midterms? Do they turn out to vote when he is not on the ballot? Republicans haven't been successful over the last year and a half.
13: So let's dig into a couple of specific races in Maine. The presumptive Democratic Senate candidate Graham Platner is dealing with yet more allegations about his personal conduct, this time after three ex-girlfriends painted a picture of him as a kind of a volatile character. They talked to the New York Times about this. Do we have a sense of how Democratic voters in Maine are feeling about this as they head to the polls?
19: Conflicted. I mean, they don't like this, but they also, Maine is a must-win state to get to the majority. Republican Susan Collins running for re-election in a Democratic state. Platner's campaign was so successful that he was able to push out the sitting governor, Janet Mills, and now there's more things coming out as the primary comes on Tuesday. I think this comes down to focus. If voters are focused on, do you like Graham Platner's texts or Reddit posts or his relationships with women? If you're focused on that, Susan Collins is going to win. It's going to be tough for Democrats to win the majority. But if voters are focused on President Trump and saying, do you like the direction of the country? Do you like what President Trump is doing? Graham Platner, the Democratic nominee, can still win this race.
13: And let's go to South Carolina, where the president has endorsed the lieutenant governor, Pamela Yvette, for governor over other loyal Republicans in the state. Does Trump's endorsement matter here? Do you think this is enough to take her over?
19: It still does matter. I mean, the president, his record was dinged a little bit last week in Iowa when Randy Feenstra, the congressman, fell short. But that, I wouldn't even even blame that on President Trump. It looks like this race is going to go to a runoff. You have the lieutenant governor who has Trump support. You also have two members of Congress, Nancy Mason, Ralph Norman, the state attorney general. I expect this to go to runoff, and I expect President Trump's influence in the primary to continue, whatever Republican primaries were. He is still the most important and most powerful person in the Republican Party.
13: So overall, what have the primaries told us thus far about what voters in each party seem to want in a candidate?
19: President Trump, on the Republican side, it's fairly easy. Whoever President Trump, you know, endorses, that is still key. You want that. The Democratic side, I think Democrats are focused on winning. I think that they're still wrestling with that larger conversation about 2028, who they nominate for president. I don't think Democratic primary voters have wrestled with that, but right now it's about winning. It's about taking over the majorities and trying to have either a House or a Senate that stands up to the president, you know, in 2 years.
13: That is Nathan Gonzalez, editor and publisher of Inside Elections. Nathan, thank you so much.
19: Thank you.
2: Today in Los Angeles, the trial begins for the man accused of intentionally starting what led to last year's deadly Palisades fire. 12 people died. More than 7,000 structures were destroyed. Prosecutors claim 29-year-old Jonathan Rinderknecht started a fire on January 1st, which then smoldered underground and reignited a week later as the Palisades fire. Here's Steve Futterman.
21: The key question in this case isn't how the Palisades fire started, but rather how another fire, the Lockman fire, started. It ultimately led to the Palisades fire. Prosecutors claim the Lockman fire began around midnight on January 1st. While it was mostly put out, it continued to burn underground for around a week. Then on January 7th, it exploded into the Palisades Inferno. Rinderknecht was charged last October.
22: We are announcing the arrest of 29-year-old Jonathan Rinderknecht for igniting a fire that ultimately burned down the Palisades.
21: First Assistant U.S. Attorney Bill Assaley described what the prosecution says were Rinderknecht's movements.
22: He exited the car, walked up a nearby trail, took iPhone videos at a nearby hilltop, and listened to a rap song whose music video included objects being lit on fire.
21: And then the prosecution says he started the fire. The defense disagrees. Attorney Steve Haney says the Lockman fire was ignited by errant New Year's fireworks.
23: Jonathan did not start the fire on January 1st. We believe strongly, it will prove at trial, it was started by a firework.
21: Haney says his client was at the scene when the Lockman fire began.
23: He was. He was in the area. He was. But he was familiar with the area. He used to live in the area. And like many people, he was on the hill that night to watch the fireworks right at midnight.
21: The prosecution says Rinderknecht, an Uber driver, appeared agitated during his rides on New Year's Eve. Lori Levinson, a former federal prosecutor, says other evidence could play a role.
24: I do think a lot of this trial is going to come down to some of the forensic evidence and also the investigation that was done originally.
21: The prosecution plans to introduce internet searches allegedly done by Rinderknecht, including questions about arson. Jury selection begins today. Testimony in the case is expected to last 2 to 3 weeks. For NPR News, I'm Steve Futterman in Los Angeles.

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3: It's 8:19, 66 degrees in Grand Rapids, still 69 in Holland, and 68 degrees in Muskegon. In Coopersville, westbound 96 after 48th Avenue is one lane, and traffic is backed up for 1 mile. In Comstock Park, northbound 131 approaching West River Drive, where the right lane is already closed. Starting at 9 this morning, MDOT says the right two lanes will be closed around the clock, scheduled until next Tuesday. Partly sunny today, showers and storms possible, a high in the upper 80s. Tonight, showers expected, possibly a storm, windy, low in the upper 60s. Showers and storms tomorrow, mainly in the morning, high in the mid-80s. Tomorrow night, partly cloudy, low in the 60s. Partly sunny Wednesday and hot, a high in the low 90s, and a shower possible.
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6: This is Morning Edition from NPR News. I'm E. Martinez.
7: And I'm Michelle Martin. Good morning. The World Cup begins Thursday, and public safety officials are scrambling to get ready. The event is bigger than the last time the U.S. played host in 1994, and the international scene is tense. NPR's law enforcement correspondent Martin Costi has been talking to experts about the risks they see.
8: When people think about security at international soccer tournaments, they often think about scenes like this one in Miami in 2024. A crush of fans, overwhelming security before the Copa America championship game between Colombia and Argentina. Videos posted online showed fans knocking over barriers and even climbing into the stadium's ventilation system.
9: People are still climbing. It's like 9 p.m. here. What is going on? Cancel the event.
8: An after-action report determined that law enforcement should have been more ready for the legions of ticketless fans who intended to rush the gates. It's the kind of breakdown that the authorities don't want to see repeated during the World Cup, but Caroline Hammer is concerned.
10: It's not really clear that the U.S. government has had the capability to do what the level of planning and preparation should have been.
8: Hammer is a global security analyst with RAIN Network, a risk intelligence company. She says preparations were hampered by the 76-day-long partial shutdown of the Department of Homeland Security earlier this year, and she points to the Trump-era staff cuts at certain DHS agencies, such as FEMA and the Cybersecurity and Infrastructure Security Agency.
10: It also prevents more effective training ahead of the matches, just to actually do like tabletop exercises and drills with these personnel. But that also takes time and manpower.
8: And in fact, the Secretary of Homeland Security, Mark Wayne Mullen, echoed the concern about the effects of the shutdown a few weeks ago.
11: It put our mission in jeopardy. Now, can we still deliver? Yes. Were we able to be as proactive? No, absolutely not.
8: Still, while the feds play an important role, the bulk of the manpower for World Cup security will come from local and state agencies.
12: We can handle this. We've got this. This is what we do best.
8: That's New York Governor Kathy Hochul on Thursday. New York City will be a major destination for fans going to games in New Jersey, and it'll also host a World Cup fan zone in Queens.
12: We've been planning for this for years, table-topping this exercise as we're ramping up our police presence, more transit police, NYPD, state police, and again, we're used to this.
8: New York may be used to big events, but rarely have police in American cities faced such an unrelenting pace of event after event. There will be 78 cup games in the U.S. over 38 days. Add to that the 250th 4th of July festivities, and police will have precious little time to recover and reset. Then there's the current geopolitical tensions, such as the still simmering conflict in the Persian Gulf, says Caroline Hammer.
10: And it's notable that one of the host nations is involved in a lot of those issues.
8: The Iranian team is scheduled to play in the U.S., in Los Angeles and Seattle. In Seattle, the police chief, Sean Barnes, is focused on preventing vehicle attacks, a car, truck ramming a crowd, such as in the deadly incident in New Orleans on New Year's 2025, when a man inspired by ISIS ran people down on Bourbon Street.
13: We expect a lot of foot traffic, but the good news is because the way we'll place the barricades, we're going to do everything we can to make sure that no one can even get up enough speed to hurt someone with the vehicle.
8: Finally, the most novel risk in this World Cup, not imagined the last time the U.S. hosted, is drones. Charles Werner is a former fire chief who now runs a nonprofit called Drone Responders Public Safety Alliance.
14: These devices, which can be commercial off-the-shelf drones, can deliver a payload of a liquid. It can be a powder. It can be an explosive.
8: Or the most likely scenario, the drone may simply be piloted by a prankster or an amateur photographer who doesn't know better. But that's still enough to stop a game or panic a crowd. To keep that from happening, the federal government has funded the purchase of, quote, drone mitigation systems, but those aren't always guaranteed to work. Ultimately, the first line of defense will be the FAA's no-fly zone around the games, backed up by hefty fines. That may not be enough to discourage a terrorist drone, but experts hope it will clear the area enough to make the true threats easier to spot. Martin Costi, NPR News.
6: Los Angeles is slated to host the first World Cup game played in the U.S. at SoFi Stadium later this week. However, workers at the stadium are threatening to strike for better pay. Here's Libby Rainey with LAS News.
15: Fans who attend the match between Team USA and Paraguay this Friday could show up to a picket line. The workers who serve food and drinks at the stadium that will host eight matches have voted to authorize a strike, and they could walk off the job anytime. About 2,000 union workers have been working without a contract since last year. Now they're pushing their employer for higher wages, especially at events that rake in major profits. And this World Cup has been criticized for its exorbitant ticket prices.
16: What we're trying to ensure that there is no disparity between the profits of the company as opposed to our labor. We don't want to be exploited.
15: That's Kay Blake, a bartender at SoFi Stadium. She said she and her coworkers want higher pay for big ticket events. According to her union, Unite Here Local 11, there's precedent for this. At Dodger Stadium, union concession workers got double pay when they worked last year's World Series. The union is bargaining with Legends Global, the company that runs concessions at SoFi Stadium. Kurt Peterson, a co-president for Unite Here Local 11, said the company hasn't moved far enough on pay.
17: Gas prices and rent are skyrocketing, and we need a wage that will allow them to live, and the company is falling short of that.
15: In a statement to NPR, Legends Global said that it is, quote, committed to reaching a fair agreement through good faith negotiations. It isn't clear what plans are in place if workers decide to strike. Pay isn't the workers' only concern. They're worried about possible immigration enforcement during the World Cup. ICE, Immigration and Customs Enforcement, says it will play a key role in tournament security. Peterson, the union co-president, said workers want the right to walk off the job without reprisal if they feel unsafe because of ICE's presence.
17: We know that ICE will be there, and if they act as they have and continue to do, then our members need to be able to protect themselves.
15: FIFA says it isn't involved in the contract dispute at SoFi Stadium. The stadium workers and their employer will return to the bargaining table today. For NPR News, I'm Libby Rainey in Los Angeles.

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2: In the WGVU newsroom, I'm Phil Dawson. Fans paying five times and more over the usual price for a ticket to see the West Michigan Whitecaps play in LMCU Ballpark. That's because yesterday, Detroit Tigers pitching star Tarek Skubal started for the Whitecaps.
3: Got him swinging. Tarek Skubal punches out his fifth batter.
2: It was Cy Young Award-winning pitcher Tarek Skubal's first start since elbow surgery last month, an opportunity to test his recovery against minor league batters and find out if he's ready to return to the Detroit Tigers.
4: I think velocity was good. My execution was good. Felt like I threw a ton of strikes.
2: Skubal pitched five innings, struck out six, and left the game with a 4-0 lead over the Dayton Dragons.
4: Thought I competed well and executed pitches well.
2: A month ago, Skubal had nanoneedle surgery, a relatively new procedure to remove floating bodies in his elbow. 4 to 6 week recovery instead of 3 months.
4: That's all I put my mind on was 4 weeks.
2: Tigers manager A.J. Hinch is optimistic the start in Grand Rapids is the only rehab Skubal will need.
5: We want the Caps to take good care of him and deliver him back ready to go.
2: After it was announced Skubal would pitch, ticket prices for the game soared on secondary markets, some sellers asking for hundreds, even thousands of dollars.
4: I saw some ticket prices. I'm like, whoa.
3: A standing O from the crowd here in West Michigan.
4: A really good crowd. Standing ovation. The fact that they showed up, you know, it means they care about me and I care about them.
2: The Whitecaps say community leader Marty Allen played a key role in the construction of a minor league ballpark in Grand Rapids. Allen was a close friend of Gerald R. Ford and led the Ford Foundation for many years. He died last month, and WGVU's Dee Morrison reports on his many contributions to the community.
6: The Gerald R. Ford Presidential Foundation announced the passing of Martin J. Allen Jr. on May 31st at the age of 90. On behalf of the Ford family, Mike and Steve Ford praised his lifelong service to West Michigan, noting Marty and his wife Sue were cherished friends of Jerry and Betty Ford. A Grand Rapids native and Navy veteran, Allen was a trusted supporter of the president's work and was committed to preserving his legacy as well as Mrs. Ford's humanitarian impact. He led the foundation as chairman for 2 decades and served as an honorary pallbearer at President Ford's state funeral. Foundation Executive Director Gleaves Whitney remembers Allen as a dedicated leader who went to the office every day well into his 80s, praising his wisdom and insight. The announcement also shared that Allen's career in banking and his involvement in numerous educational, charitable, and cultural organizations reflected a lifelong commitment to strengthening the Grand Rapids community he loved. I'm Dee Morrison.
2: Administrators at Calvin University in Grand Rapids say inmates who graduate from their prison initiative program are less likely to commit crimes after their release. 43% less likely, according to initiative director Lisa Schraw. She says Calvin is one of 14 Michigan colleges and universities providing higher education to over 1,300 prisoners.
7: Many have been incarcerated for 10, 20 years, and they haven't been in college or even in school for a while. And so they're uncertain at first, but they quickly, when given the opportunity, have the chance to say, you know what, I am a learner. And that starts to transform how they see themselves.
2: Schraw says it's cheaper to educate than incarcerate people. She says every dollar invested in prison education equals savings for taxpayers because the students are less likely to reoffend and return to prison. Leaders in Petoskey want residents and visitors to see stars and planets more clearly. Bruce Carpenter reports Petoskey is the first city in the U.S. and in Michigan with a dark sky ordinance.
8: With new regulations on temperature, brightness, and directional lights, Petoskey is the first city in the country to pass a dark sky recognized ordinance. Any new development or reconstruction to existing buildings will have to adhere to standards created by Dark Sky International, an organization that certifies dark sky zones. Shane Horn is the city manager. He says the new regulations will take a while to fully enact.
9: The impact will be seen over several years as, again, new development comes in, as lighting gets cycled out.
8: The city is located near 2 dark sky zones, one of which is an internationally recognized sky park. Michigan has been growing its number of protected dark sky areas over the years, with 2 dark sky parks established since 2022. I'm Blaise Carpenter,

0: Partly sunny today, showers and storms possible, a high in the upper 80s.
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2: It's Morning Edition from NPR News. I'm Michelle Martin in Washington, D.C.
3: And I'm A. Martinez in Culver City, California. African health officials are warning that the current Ebola outbreak in the Democratic Republic of Congo is spreading faster than any other in history.
2: The Africa Centers for Disease Control and Prevention says the pace of spread is even outstripping the early trajectory of the 2014 West Africa epidemic. Health workers at the epicenter are still operating with limited resources as aid agencies scramble to contain the outbreak.
3: Reporter Emmett Livingstone is in the DRC capital of Kinshasa. Emmett, tell us just how bad the situation is.
4: The situation is pretty bad, and health workers are still fighting an uphill battle to bring this outbreak under control. Since it was declared on May 15th, confirmed cases of Ebola have spread across a wide expanse. Ituri, a province in eastern Congo about the size of West Virginia, is the epicenter of the outbreak, with about 94% of recorded cases in Congo. And according to Congolese health authorities, the virus has now spread to half of the province's health zones.

0: Support WGVU NPR ahead of the start of a new budget year on July 1st with a donation at wgvu.org/FYE.
1: Back to Ebola cases and also contact tracing. According to the latest figures, health workers are only managing to trace the contacts of about 40% of the confirmed cases in Ituri. Dozens of people have also left treatment centres and returned to their communities. But there is some good news. Testing capacity, which was a huge problem in the initial weeks of the outbreak, has recently improved.
2: And some people are being healed, though.
1: Right. So some people are recovering from Ebola. On Saturday, Peter Stafford, an American doctor who had contracted Ebola in eastern Congo and was evacuated to Germany, was released from a medical facility after repeated negative tests. Inside Congo, too, some patients are getting better. Health authorities said that over the weekend, three new people had been healed, bringing the total number to 12. And what this shows is that the virus isn't necessarily a death sentence. It's still extremely dangerous, but the species of Ebola virus that's circulating appears to have a slightly lower mortality rate than more common variants. Experts are saying that the chances of recovery are much higher if patients seek appropriate medical care early. But really, that's the whole problem in a nutshell, access to appropriate medical care.
2: All right, that's Emmett Livingstone in Kinshasa. Emmett, thank you very much.
1: Thank you.
3: Scott Pelley is speaking out again after he was fired after decades at CBS News. Last week, he was fired from 60 Minutes, the network's most prestigious and profitable news show. In an interview posted yesterday, Pelley spoke of the disputes and confrontations at the show and told the New York Times that CBS News is on fire.
4: We have people who've been installed in these jobs who, through no fault of their own, have no experience in television. It's not their fault, but they don't know what they're doing. And there's a subtle political bias that I've never seen at 60 Minutes before. And so, or at CBS News before.
3: NPR's David Folkenflik has been reporting this out, and he's with us now from Los Angeles. Good morning, David.
5: Good morning, Michelle.
3: So tell us more about what Scott Pelley had to say.
5: Well, part of what's specific about what Pelley had to say was that he's saying after a staff meeting in which he laid into the new executive producer of the program, longtime veteran who had led the show, and two correspondents have been fired, he said he still hoped to have a path to stay at the show, despite making really tough words to his new boss and to the new editor-in-chief of the network. And he said that the president of the network, Tom Cebrowski, made clear he was going to be fired, regardless of his desire to stay on. I've had a couple of folks at CBS, they weren't authorized to talk about internal matters publicly, but they told me that Pelley's account is not right, and that Cebrowski did try to offer him a way to stay. And if that's true, it raises the idea that Pelley either didn't hear it or didn't want it. Pelley tells NPR that's a lie.
3: And to the question of political bias, he pointed to a specific example involving a story in Minneapolis. What did he say about that?
5: Well, this is particularly important because it echoes complaints from the two other fired correspondents, Sharon Alfonsi and Cecilia Vega. He talks about particularly saying that editor-in-chief Barry Weiss wanted to portray Renee Good, who was shot and killed by an immigration officer, as driving her car toward or at him. In fact, as NPR and CBS and others have reported, the video doesn't show that.
3: And what does CBS have to say about that in particular and more broadly about the complaint that the new leadership is putting their thumb on the scale?
5: Well, and this is a point of particular sensitivity because Barry Weiss came to CBS from being an opinion journalist, first at the New York Times and then after creating the Free Press, a views and news site that's sort of from the center right and believes that the press is often biased against President Trump. The network said essentially this was part of editorial back and forth without political motivation. And the network said not everything she raised made it in the final piece. They've also more broadly dismissed and rejected the allegations of bias from Alfonsi and Vega that had been made previously.
3: Well, you know, news executives do make changes to their programs when they take over all the time, but remind us about why this is being seen as so different.
5: So Barry Weiss didn't arrive at the network in a vacuum. She was hired by David Ellison, who, with his father, Larry Ellison, took over the company last summer. They have become real allies of President Trump, and they need his support to take over the much larger Warner Brothers Discovery company, despite antitrust concerns. Let's not forget Warner Brothers Discovery, you know, owns HBO, Warner Brothers Studios, and of course, CNN. And Barry Weiss really lopped off the leadership of 60 Minutes at a time. Its ratings were up. Its digital traffic was way up. And there was no real description to folks of why this happened. I think that it set both 60 Minutes and the larger news division in upheaval.
3: And what about the show's new boss, Nick Bilton? Where is he in all this?
5: Well, he's been working to patch things up. And after something of a charm offensive, the three remaining correspondents acted in unison. That's Leslie Stahl, Bill Whitaker, John Wertheim. They received promises from him that the show would remain independent from

0: any political bias or interference. And they said to Bilton, you have to say that publicly. And he did. And in the meantime, they said, okay, we're going to hold him to these promises he's made publicly. And we want to save the show, three of only formerly seven correspondents left, and to protect jobs of their producers.
1: And what do you think is going to happen next?
0: Well, I think we should underscore this is all fluid. It's fluid for the presence of the three remaining correspondents. It's fluid for Barry Weiss's status at CBS under the Ellison. And it's fluid for the Ellison's efforts to take over the parent company of CNN.
1: That is NPR's David Folkenflik. David, thank you.
0: You bet.

0: This is NPR News.
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3: It's 8:43, 66 degrees in Grand Rapids, 69 in Holland, and still 68 in Muskegon. Coopersville, westbound 96 after 48th Avenue. It's one lane and traffic is backed up for a mile. In Comstock Park, northbound 131 approaching West River Drive, where the right lane is already closed. Starting at 9 this morning, MDOT says two right lanes will be closed round the clock until next Tuesday. And in Ionia County, eastbound 96 is one lane from Clarksville to Portland, and that backs up traffic. Partly sunny today, showers and storms possible, a high in the upper 80s. Tonight, showers expected, possibly a storm, windy, a low in the upper 60s. Showers and storms tomorrow, mainly in the morning, a high in the mid 80s. Tomorrow night, partly cloudy, a low in the mid 60s.
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8: Good morning, I'm Martinez. Professional wrestlers are putting on full matches in libraries across the country. It's called Lucha Libre, playing off of Mexican pro wrestling's Lucha Libre. And it's an effort to get kids excited about reading because the libro in Lucha Libre means book in Spanish. One wrestler dressed as a llama was reading Llama Llama Time to Share out loud in the ring until his opponent stormed in, but Llama Jack finished them off before finally finishing the story. It's Morning Edition.
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8: It's Morning Edition from NPR News. I'm A. Martinez.
10: And I'm Michelle Martin. Good morning. Turning Point USA, the conservative group, now headed by Erica Kirk, widow of the late Charlie Kirk, has just wrapped up their annual Women's Leadership Summit in San Antonio. Over the weekend, more than 2,000 young female conservatives listened to speeches and discussions from online influencers. Madeline Peltz is a journalist who's covered this event for the last few years. She's also author of a forthcoming book on the conservative movement. And she's with us now to tell us more about it. Madeline, good morning. Thanks for joining us.
11: Good morning. Thank you for having me.
10: As I mentioned, Turning Point USA was led by Erica Kirk's husband, Charlie, until his assassination last year. What was Erica's message for the young women gathered there?
11: Erica Kirk spoke out against modern feminism, saying that being a woman is about supporting and complimenting men through marriage, not competing with them in career. She advocates for young women to follow what she calls biblical womanhood. But her remarks were quickly overshadowed by a heckler who said Erica Kirk protects pedophiles before she was removed. And though the audience rallied behind her, she struggled to get through the rest of her speech and tears were falling down her face.
10: What was it? I don't think I understand that. Like, what was she talking about, or does it matter?
11: Well, the organization has faced an onslaught of conspiracy theories ever since its founder was assassinated in September of last year through a campaign led by Candace Owens, who was one of Charlie Kirk's best friends, has smeared Erica Kirk, saying wild conspiracy theories as far as connections to Jeffrey Epstein, connections to the national security state, and a lot of these conspiracy theories have proliferated throughout the public.
10: I see. So what were some of the other main speakers and what was their message? Was it similar to Erica Kirk's?
11: Yes, another speaker was an influencer named Alex Clark. She's very popular with conservative young women. She's the host of Culture Apothecary, Turning Point's health and wellness podcast associated with the Make America Healthy Again movement. Clark, over the last few years, has faced criticism for telling young women they should be getting married and planning a family even before they graduate high school, despite herself being unmarried and childless over the age of 30. And this year, she used her remarks to announce her engagement.
10: Okay. So what would you say was the main issue that came up during the summit? Or was this just the overall theme is that sort of directing young women into a particular life course?
11: That's definitely the overall theme. Over the last couple of years, Turning Point's outreach to young women has coalesced around the Make America Healthy Again movement. But over the last year, since the new Trump administration, a growing wedge has developed between this constituency and the administration. So while last year was really a victory lap for MAHA, this year there's a lot of divide that sort of put it at the back of the themes. And as a result, they sort of fell back on typical conservative talking points.
10: Okay, so just very briefly, so was this rift evident at all during the summit, or was it more that you just didn't see the MAHA influence there?
11: Yeah, there just wasn't a lot of talk of Donald Trump this year.
10: That's Madeline Peltz. She's a journalist covering the conservative movement. Madeline, thank you.
11: Thank you.
10: This is Morning Edition from NPR News. I'm Michelle Martin.
0: And I'm A. Martinez.
3: And I'm Phil Dawson in the WGVU newsroom. 66 degrees in Grand Rapids, 69 degrees in Holland, and 68 degrees in Muskegon. The Kent County Parks Department says their partnership with Blandford Nature Center in Grand Rapids provides residents with low-cost environmental education. WGVU's Jennifer Moss reports this summer there are programs in several county parks.
12: The Kent County Parks Department recently announced it's continuing its partnership with Blandford Nature Center. They're hosting Nature Neighbors. This is a series of low-cost, nature-based programs for all ages, and they'll be taking place in six of the county's parks this summer. Nature Neighbors offers a wide variety of educational experiences aimed at helping residents connect with the environment, each other, and the natural world around them. Sammy Dine, educator at Blandford Nature Center, says, quote, "We designed the Nature Neighbors series to create meaningful outdoor experiences that are welcoming to people of all ages and backgrounds, and we're grateful for the support of private donors who help make this program possible," end quote. For a calendar of events with more information on program dates, times, and registration details, visit the Nature Neighbors website, which can be found at blandfordnaturecenter.org. I'm Jennifer Moss.
3: Coopersville, westbound 96 after 48th Avenue, where it is one lane, traffic is backed up for a mile. In Comstock Park, northbound 131, approaching West River Drive, where the right lane has been closed. Starting at 9 this morning, MDOT says the right two lanes will close round the clock until next Tuesday. And in Ionia County, eastbound 96 is one lane from Clarksville to Portland. Expect a delay. Partly sunny today, showers and storms possible, a high in the upper 80s. Tonight, showers expected, possibly a storm, windy, a low in the upper 60s. Showers and storms tomorrow, mainly in the morning, a high in the mid-80s. Tomorrow night, partly cloudy, a low in the mid-60s. Partly sunny on Wednesday and hot, a high in the low 90s, and a shower possible. Wednesday night, cloudy, showers likely, possibly a storm, low around 70.
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15: From Marketplace, I'm Kimberly Adams. We'll get to Alabama in a moment, but first, a quick check of the numbers. The FTSE in London is up almost 14 points. Dow, S&P, and NASDAQ futures are also up, with the Dow futures up about 165 points. Oil prices spiked earlier this morning, but have since retreated a bit, with Brent crude now trading at almost $92 a barrel after Israel and Iran escalated their conflict, trading strikes on regional targets. According to the Center for Healthcare Quality and Payment Reform, there are about 700 hospitals at risk of closure in rural communities around the U.S. 25 of those hospitals are in Alabama, a state already familiar with that risk and what happens to a community when it becomes reality. So this is wild. There's still the paper on the exam chair. It's almost as if we're walking through just early in the morning before it's about to open. This is the Thomasville Regional Medical Center, or perhaps we should say was, because right now, the bright reception areas, brand new surgery facilities, and the only in-house MRI machine for dozens of miles are all empty.
0: Good morning, Mr. Mayor. Nice to meet you.
16: Nice to meet you.
0: Thank you so much for meeting us today. I appreciate it.
15: Sheldon Day, the mayor of Thomasville, is our tour guide. We're about an hour and a half north of Mobile in Alabama's 7th Congressional District, an area with some of the lowest life expectancies in the entire country, which is why Day says Thomasville needs its hospital.
17: We have a primary care clinic here with all the bells and whistles. We were the only hospital in the region that did 3D digital mammograms. The only thing you're missing is patients.
15: The medical center closed in 2024, less than 5 years after it opened. The COVID-19 pandemic was a major factor. Like so many hospitals around the country, Thomasville Regional shut down elective and non-essential care, which the mayor says made up something like 75% of the patient volume here. But when the hospital was open, there were also patients like this one.
17: We had a young lady who had a heart condition, basically one of her aorta tore, and they brought her here. Any other hospital would not have been able to see what we saw, but because our advanced diagnostics, they had a surgery team waiting on her as soon as she got to a facility in Mobile, and her life was saved. Today, she got two children, active family here in our community, business owners in our community, and that's just one example. If she had had that last month while this hospital was closed, she would have died.
0: I'm sorry to ask this, but how many members of your community do you think you may have lost because of this?
17: It's hard to tell. We've done the best we could do.
15: Mayor Day has given dozens of tours to prospective buyers and media over the last couple of years, trying to get the hospital reopened. But the financial headwinds facing rural health care in the U.S. are made up of more than just the lingering impact of COVID. And those headwinds are getting more intense because of recent federal policy decisions, cuts to Medicaid, increased work requirements, disappearing subsidies. In Alabama, the State Hospital Association says more than 80% of rural hospitals are operating at a loss.
17: Many of the buyers that looked at the facility, they absolutely were foaming at the mouth to buy it, and then they go work the numbers and they go, I don't think we're going to do it.
15: In a moment, we'll hear more about the town's efforts to get the hospital up and running again.
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15: Let's return now to Alabama. Despite the tough math facing rural hospitals everywhere, Mayor Day does have a solid sales pitch.
17: It's ready to go. I mean, that's one thing I think that is attractive to people who are looking and considering purchasing the facility here.
0: Everything is so new. I see the hand sanitizers and soap is still stocked.
17: They've put probably in the neighborhood of about $100,000 a month to maintain the facilities.
15: Plus, the hospital
16: is a bargain. The mayor says the price tag is around a fifth of what it would cost to build and open a similar facility today, about $12 million instead of something like $60 million. But Thomasville is being very careful about finding the right buyer.
18: There are a lot of folks going around basically bottom feeders trying to, you know, collect up a bunch of rural hospitals, and many of them are buying them, converting them to rural emergency hospitals, which they get a better reimbursement, but you do not have the same level of care.
16: And reopening also means rehiring. The mayor says more than 100 jobs were lost when the hospital closed.
18: Many of the folks who were here want to come back. We talked about the other facilities in our area beginning to convert to rural emergency hospital, where that means they're not doing med-surg anymore. Some of those nurses will want to come here. We had people that worked here for 3 weeks without a salary because they wanted to make a difference here.
16: And the need clearly remains. The facilities manager told us sometimes people still drive up to the hospital during emergencies before the signs on the locked doors to the ER inform them they have to take their crisis somewhere else.
18: Anywhere I go, the number one question is, tell me about the hospital, any progress. The multiple stories that I have are people who, hey, we're thinking about moving back home, but we need health care for mama. Or just recently had a minister in our community where her husband has a lot of health issues. And the number one reason they're leaving is because they got to have access to a higher level of care for him.
16: Over the next week, we're going to share more about how changes in federal policy show up in rural health care and what that means for the economy wherever you are. You can follow our coverage through our Marketplace Morning Report podcast or on marketplace.org. I'm Kimberly Adams with the Marketplace Morning Report. 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
3: Good morning, it's 8:59. I'm Phil Dawson in the WGVU newsroom. It's 70 degrees now in Grand Rapids, 72 in Holland, and 71 degrees in Muskegon. In Coopersville, westbound 96 after 48th Avenue, where it is one lane, traffic is backed up for 1 mile. Comstock Park, northbound 131, approaching West River Drive, where the right lane has been closed. Starting at 9 this morning, MDOT says two lanes will be closed round the clock until next Tuesday. And in Ionia County, expect delays at eastbound 96, where it is one lane from Clarksville to Portland. Partly sunny today, showers and storms possible, a high in the upper 80s. Tonight, showers expected, possibly a storm, windy, a low in the upper 60s. Showers and storms tomorrow, mainly in the morning, a high in the mid-80s. Tomorrow night, partly cloudy, a low in the mid-60s. Partly sunny Wednesday and hot, a high in the low 90s, a shower possible. Wednesday night, cloudy, showers likely, possibly a storm, a low around 70.
20: And a good Monday morning to you. I'm Shelley Irwin, next up on the show. East Grand Rapids is in full force. Summer programming today, discussing summer movies starting this weekend, plus concerts have kicked off. And Jewish Theater Grand Rapids presents Games by Henry Nayer. Actors in studio to discuss this portrayal of Olympic athletes in the sports. That and more next on the Shelley Irwin Show.
21: NPR News in Washington. I'm Corva Coleman. Iran says it's halting further attacks on Israel for now. This comes as President Trump says Israel and Iran are, quote, looking to do an immediate ceasefire. He wrote online that final negotiations on ending the war with Iran are proceeding, quote, subject to ignorance or stupidity getting in its way. NPR's Aya Batrawi has more.
22: Iran's armed forces say Israel has, quote, learned a lesson and said it was suspending further attacks. It follows Iran saying it launched missiles at Israeli air bases late Sunday and early Monday in response to an Israeli attack on Lebanon's capital, Beirut, where the Iran-backed Hezbollah has offices. Israel says its air force struck back, hitting targets in Iran, including a petrochemical plant. The fighting threatened to reignite and widen a war President Trump is trying to end. Yemen's Houthis say that as part of the, quote, axis of resistance, they too fired a missile barrage at sensitive Israeli sites near Tel Aviv on Monday. Aya Boltraoui, NPR News, Dubai.
1: British Prime Minister Keir Starmer says he wants the United Kingdom to become the first country in the world where it's impossible for children to take, share, or view nude images on their devices. In a speech today, Starmer issued a threat to big tech companies such as Apple and Google. NPR's Lauren Freyer reports from London.
2: The British government says 91% of online child sex abuse stems from images taken by the children themselves. British law requires tech companies to remove illegal content, including child pornography. But Prime Minister Starmer now wants them to go a step further and introduce device controls that detect and block anyone under 18 from sending or receiving sexually explicit images.
4: Because when it comes to the safety of our children, standing by is not an option.
2: If tech companies don't comply within 3 months, Starmer says he'll introduce legislation to force them to. Companies could face fines and tech bosses could be held criminally liable. Lauren Freyer, NPR News, London.
1: A second case of the new world screwworm has been confirmed at a Texas ranch. The federal government is working to eradicate the parasitic fly. From Texas Public Radio in San Antonio, Jerry Clayton reports. Some ranchers want more.
23: On Christian Biedenharn's family's ranch about 2 hours south of San Antonio, he says they're hoping for swift action from the U.S. government to produce more sterile flies, which trick the wild insects into wasting their one chance at reproduction.
24: We need those quarantine zones, and we need funding as fast as possible. And we kind of need all the above strategies right now, just given what seems to be a delay in getting production and volumes online.
23: Agriculture Commissioner Sid Miller last week criticized the USDA for what he called a slow, bureaucratic, and incomplete response to the threat. Texas Governor Greg Abbott announced last week he's expanding a statewide disaster declaration. I'm Jerry Clayton in San Antonio.
1: It's NPR.
3: In the WGVU newsroom, I'm Phil Dawson. United Auto Workers is endorsing Abdul El-Sayed in the Democratic primary for U.S. Senate. He's running for the seat now held by Gary Peters, who's retiring. Oakland University political science professor Mike Dulio says the endorsement could be significant.
25: Even though endorsements, in my opinion, don't have the same juice that they once did, it could matter enough at the margins to affect the outcome.
3: State Senator Mallory McMorrow and Congresswoman Haley Stevens are also running for the Democratic nomination. Mike Rogers is the only Republican running for the seat. Petoskey is the first city in America and in Michigan with an ordinance limiting light pollution. The dark sky ordinance limits brightness of lights on any new construction in the city. City planner John Eikenjode says eventually residents and visitors will see stars more clearly in the night sky.
26: People in the community can still wander outside, look up in the sky, and see the stars without seeing a lot of light pollution.
3: Existing buildings are not required to install dimmer lights. They are automatically grandfathered into existing city standards. Detroit Tigers manager A.J. Hinch says he hopes pitching for the West Michigan Whitecaps is all the rehab star Tarek Skubal will need. Skubal had elbow surgery a month ago, and to test his recovery against minor league batters, he started for the Whitecaps yesterday at LMCU Park. He struck out 6 and left the game after 5 innings with a 4-0 lead.
27: I think velocity was good. My execution was good. Felt like I threw a ton of strikes.
3: After it was announced Skubal would pitch, ticket prices for the game in Grand Rapids soared on secondary markets, some sellers asking for hundreds, even thousands of dollars. I'm Phil Dawson.
20: And a happy Monday to you. Didn't we just say that? It's called Life Rushing By. So hang on. Get involved. Go see a movie. See a concert. Oh, hence I start to plug our first interview. Glad that you are here. Busy morning we have. East Grand Rapids is in full force with summer programming. Let's discuss your summer concerts and movies. Very timely we are. Appreciate you in the house, Pam Slater. All things concerts, movies, and more. More concerts on your end. Good morning.
28: Morning.
20: Thank you also to you, Elijah Blasis. You're going to share the 4 wonderful movies. Good morning.
29: Morning, Shelley.
20: And you're all about why it happens. Mike Murphy, Brower's Agency. Good morning to you.
5: Good morning.
20: Thank you for being here. Pam, let me have you give me kind of the big picture. Does summer in East Grand Rapids kind of officially kick off with summer's movie with concerts, movies, and more?
6: It sure does. Tonight, we have our first concert in the park with Izzy Joy. So we're kicking off the 10 concerts for the summer.
20: Right. And back to you, Elijah. There will be movies involved as well?
7: We do. We have movies starting this Friday down at John Collins Park.
20: Yes, Mike Murphy, we introduce you as a sponsor. How big of a summer do we look forward to?
5: Oh, it's going to be a great summer. We were just talking how fast it goes, so make sure you get down there and check out all the events.
20: Yes, tell me about Brower's Agency.
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20: All the stuff we need, that's for sure, just to be insured. All right, Pam, let's kick off our concerts, please.
6: Well, sure, it sounds great. Izzy Joy, as I said, will be here tonight, as well as our Ultimate Dance Camp performance, which is a group of dancers that have been performing and practicing for the last couple of months. So they'll be there tonight. We have Lavender coming this summer. We have the Benjamin Tate Band. We have Austin Benzing from local Grand Rapids community, Chris Kranick, and we're just going to have a great summer. We have 10 concerts this summer, which we've only had 6 in the past. So I'm really excited to bring more music to the region.
20: Yes. So where exactly am I headed?
6: John Collins Park, which is right on the shores of Reeds Lake Boulevard, or Lakeside Drive in Reeds Lake, 650 Lakeside Drive.
20: Yes. Free and open to the public.
6: Absolutely. Free and open to the public. Families, all ages. You can bring a picnic. We are within the social district, so people can take advantage of that if they would like to as well. And have a great time.
20: Yes. And they start at what time?
6: 7 o'clock for the concerts. 7 to 8:30 is typically what we always do.
20: Yes. A wonderful time. And then if we have to go there, rain or shine, right?
6: Rain or shine. I mean, it's Michigan, so we're going to be flexible. Sometimes we make the call at the very last minute, but we hope to have the concert rain or shine.
20: We'll come back with a few more specifics. Elijah, introduce us to your movies.
7: Yeah, so we've got 4 this summer, kind of spaced out so you can get your fix throughout the entire summer. We're starting June 12th. This upcoming Friday, we're going to show How to Train Your Dragon, the live-action newer one. Venturing over to July, we're going to have the new Superman movie in the park, Friday, July 24th. Towards the end of August, we're going to do Inside Out 2 on Friday, August 21st. And then kind of going off of what we did last year with our fall movie, we're going to do another semi-fall movie. It's not going to be Halloween, but it's right in the middle of football season on Saturday, September 19th. We're going to show Remember the Titans in the park right after you can get your Friday night football fix the day before and come down and see Remember the Titans on Saturday.
20: Again, we don't want to rush summer, but there's something about that season that does make you smile. Again, where are we going for the movies?
7: John Collins Park, right on the shores of Reeds Lake.
20: And we're watching on a big screen.
7: Yes. Yep, it's a big screen. If you've got a boat, you can put your boat in and come right up to the shores and watch on there. You can bring a lawn chair, blanket, sit in the park and enjoy.
20: Man, that's an excuse to just go get a boat. Here we are. tell me, that time starts. Obviously, we're not dark until a wee bit later.
7: Yep. So we try to get it earlier in the summer. We try around 8:30. But as we get a little later in the season, the sun starts setting a little sooner. So I'd say probably by that September date, it'll be closer to 7:30, 8 o'clock.
20: And in general, I guess a question still for you and Pam. Mike, as well. Who chooses your movies? Do you have a committee, or is it the Pam and Elijah show?
7: It kind of boils down to us. We do take input to some extent, but a lot of that comes back to us, and then we ultimately send it to the Brower's Agency and the Friends of the Library and everybody involved for final approval.
20: Yes, you want to expand on that then, Mike? You don't want too many cooks in the kitchen, but it's nice to zone in on what's the goal and what's the mission, and here's what you have.
5: Yeah, just community involvement in the summer, getting people out and enjoying the movies and the concerts.
20: Yes, I had the opportunity twice this past week to visit East Grand Rapids for the Bissell Blocktail Party and then a lovely lunch at Rose's. And things were happening, you know. So my next visit is just to bring a dog and walk around the lake. I don't, you know, live in the area, but anywhere you live, obviously, is you're welcome to that. And expand, I guess, if you would, Mike, on, I mean, all four seasons are great, but there's nothing like summer in East Grand Rapids.
5: I was commenting on the way in, there is no community that is more outdoor activity focused than East Grand Rapids. You can't go there without seeing someone running, hiking, jogging there, walking with their dog.
20: Yes. And what about that area? I was talking to my dear mom in Indiana, and she says, I found an article in East Grand Rapids about the woodlands, about the wetland area, where you take a walk on the floating dock.
6: Yes.
20: And I'm like, wait, is it called a floating dock? So I've got to take my roving microphone out there. Tell me more about that.
6: Oh, goodness, you're calling me on the spot.
20: Yeah. Well, so think about
6: got,
20: it.
6: We've got
20: tourist,
6: floating docks over in the Waterfront Park, phase one. Yeah. And so people can, you know, walk out there and really kind of get into nature and out into the water a little further than you would be able to just from the sidewalk.
20: Yes. Well, again, that's for another interview, understood. But that's just a tease of why movies and concerts should be part of the doing. What else would you like to share, Elijah?
7: Hope to see everybody out there. We're going to have some fun activities in the park. The Friends of the Library is going to have a tent that they're going to have themed, you know, like coloring books, some fun stuff like that throughout the summer. And then bring food, bring snacks, bring drinks, come down and watch a movie. It'll be a great time.
20: Good. Your first movie kicks off when?
7: Friday.
20: All right. Pam, your word on the concerts, please, finale.
6: Yeah, sorry about that. So tonight is the first concert. I am so excited. It's always a great time. And as we know, as Mike said, parking can be a little bit of a challenge because it's such an awesome community to go out and be part of. So allow a little time for yourself to get to the park. But there is ample time for everybody to enjoy the concert. We have some lawn games as well included, and it'll just be a great time.
20: That's half the fun, is just walking to the park. There we are. And then, of course, Mike Murphy, on behalf of Brower's Agency, why should we be attending all for East Grand Rapids?
5: Get out, enjoy, have a good time this summer, and make sure and take advantage of all the opportunities.
20: Thank you for your service, sponsorships, and more. All right, good things happening in East. Thank you all. Take care.
5: Thank you.

0: A growing right-wing movement believes our society's problems come from advances in women's rights. 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What the rise of masculinism means for U.S. politics, next time on 1A.
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3: In the WGVU newsroom, I'm Phil Dawson with the weather forecast. Partly sunny today, showers and storms possible, a high in the upper 80s. Tonight, showers expected and possibly a storm, windy, a low in the upper 60s. Showers and storms tomorrow, mainly in the morning, a high in the mid 80s. Tomorrow night, partly cloudy, a low in the mid 60s. Partly sunny Wednesday and hot, a high in the low 90s. A shower also possible. Wednesday night, cloudy, showers likely and possibly a storm, a low around 70.
4: Daenerys Stanojevich and Michaela Faith in studio. They're lead actresses in a two-woman play, The Games by Henry Nayer, Jewish Theater producing very shortly. Let's talk with both of you about your roles and, well, how director Todd Lewis is doing with this cast. I'm glad that you are here, Daenerys. Good morning.
5: Good morning.
4: Thank you for being here, Michaela.
6: Thank you.
4: All right. Appreciate you both. Yes, you are the cast, as they say, in Games. I look forward to this conversation. What's Games about, Michaela?
6: Well, Games is, as you said, a two-person show written by Henry Nayler, depicting the story of Gretel Bergman and Helena Meyer in World War II Germany as Olympic athletes trying to find their way. They are Jewish athletes trying to be able to compete in the Olympic Games.
4: Yes, your side of the story, please, De Niro.
5: Yeah, so Helena is a fencer and Gretel is a high jumper, and they are the best female athletes of their time. So they were really gearing up to be a part of the Olympics, but as soon as the Nazi Party came into the party, they had all of that stripped from them, and they had to fight even harder to try to get the recognition that they've been fighting for all their lives.
4: Is De Niro a fencer?
5: No, I learned for this part, Samantha from the West Michigan Fencing Academy came into a rehearsal and she taught me the basics.
4: Same question to you, Michaela. Are you a jumper?
6: I am not a jumper.
4: That was not part of the audition, correct?
5: No.
4: Well, and then that's why you are good at what you do, because obviously one has to study the craft. Michaela, So here you are telling us a story about Games. Talk to me more about Gretel.
6: Well, Gretel is, she's the high school track star. She does all of the sports, but after an encounter with Helena, she basically gets told to focus on one. So she chooses high jump because she has this energy inside of her that she just wants to protrude, and she wants to keep she says she wants to take the human race higher than it's ever been before. And so she, in Lopheim, is trying to find ways to just continue to high jump. And it goes really well for her for a while, and then it doesn't. And she just goes through so much. And she consistently has this viewpoint of, I need to fight. I need to make things right. I need to stand out for my people, because if I don't, no one will.
4: It's your side of Helena, De Niro.
5: Yeah. So Helena, she, being a fencer is her entire identity. She always wanted to be a fencer ever since she was a child. She doesn't see herself as a woman. She doesn't see herself as Jewish. She doesn't see herself as German. She sees herself as a fencer. So when she's put into this position and being pressured to be the face of the Jewish people during the Olympics, that's really difficult for her because she doesn't want to be anything but a fencer. So she really struggles with that.
4: Starting with you, De Niro, do we see you fencing on stage?
5: A little bit, yes.
4: Do we see you high jumping on stage? I'm thinking of the set there.
7: We do not see me high jumping on stage, sadly. We talked so many times about ways that we could possibly portray me high jumping. Instead, we have worked in like exercises. We've worked in some feigned running, some like movement things that are very similar to high jump to kind of give the energy. But just due to safety circumstances, no high jumping.
4: Yes, there is character development, but in some situations. Michaela, is this a standard two-act, two-scene show?
7: So the show is about an hour and 5 minutes. It's one act, and it is mainly monologue with some exceptions of two-person scenes woven in between.
4: That was my next question. Mm-hmm. Did you have to do the monologue thing for us to learn your character? That's cool. Daenerys does it get heavy at times?
5: Yes. So these monologues are mainly exposition of the women talking about their lives, what happened and how it felt. So it can get really heavy because we're like right in their mind, if that makes sense. Yeah.
4: And what was more of your character development? How did you get to learn more about Helena?
5: Yeah. So Helena, she's very stoic. She's very prim and proper and almost intimidating. And so to find her character, we found all the moments that we could find like cracks in her shell and how those cracks might come out in certain scenarios, especially when Gretel's character comes up to her and she's like, hey, you know, you are one of us. You need to be here and stand up for the Jewish people in this time. And Helena's really struggling with that. Like, I just want to be a fencer. I don't want to do that. Yeah, those are the moments that it gets really heavy for her.
4: Yes, what about Gretel?
7: Yeah, we found moments that were very opposite of Helena, more energy throughout and just finding ways to incorporate, this is how it's making me feel, and she shows her emotions just to everyone, and she really almost confides in the audience many times with, like, who is choosing this, what is happening right now, and she shows her emotions, which... It shows her emotional path just like on her sleeve, basically.
4: Well, talking all things games, presented by Jewish Theater Grand Rapids, opens June 14th. We'll talk about the run in just a second. Our leads playing Helena and Gretel in studio. What's Todd Lewis like as a director, Michaela?
7: Todd Lewis has been really fun to work with. We've had a lot of moments. We do a lot of like one-on-one rehearsals since it's mainly monologue based. And so we get to work through every single part of our characters. And he has so much attention to detail when it comes to really working through each chunk of a monologue and finding things that make our characters distinctly unique. You know, when there's only two characters, it's really hard to make sure that both of these characters shine through. So he's been really fun to work with that.
4: Yes, your answer to that, Daenerys?
5: Yeah, Todd is very enthusiastic about this piece. He told me that he read it like maybe 20 times before going into rehearsals, which is always a great sign of a director. And what's really fun about this piece is because they're athletes, we get to tap into an energy that you don't usually get to do with just like a, you know, a random Joe Schmo character. Like, you're an athlete, so there's a fire in you that we're having a really fun time figuring out how to portray that to the audience.
4: And Daenerys, did you know Michaela before this?
5: Yes, okay. I did. We did a musical called Lizzie the Musical at Aquinas together, and that's where we met.
4: And does that help, knowing that obviously you know each other, you get along, and here you've got to go a little deeper?
7: I think it definitely helps. I mean, it makes rehearsals so much more engaging. We already know how we work with our acting, and we've been in, this is our third show now together, so we've like really honed in on like, this is how I am, and it makes it so much easier for us to work together.
4: And you know your stuff, your lines. Obviously we still have a little bit before opening night, so there we are. But you have to depend upon each other if there's a blank face from the actor's side of you. Tell me, Michaela, there is a run that you begin, Michaela or Daenerys, whoever wants to answer this. I mean, you literally begin the first show on a Sunday, June 14th. Give me the basic run and how else we can see it.
5: Yeah, so we open on Sunday, June 14th at 3 p.m., and then there will also be a show on the 21st at 3 p.m., and then Wednesday, Thursday, Saturday, June 17, 18, and 20 at 7:30 p.m. We will have open dress rehearsals on June 11th and 13th. You could reserve your ticket online for those at a pay-what-you-can price, or you can show up, but if you want to make sure that you do get a seat, I recommend going to the website, jtgr.org, and it will be at GRCC's Spectrum Theater on Fountain Street.
4: Yes. Great theater it is. And a reminder, one does not have to be Jewish to be in a Jewish theater production.
7: That is true. Yeah, I mean,
4: That's all you need to say about it. I'm not asking for any. you know where I'm going with that. Yes, yeah. Which is a beauty. But the themes obviously are certainly can be Jewish related, which is important for all. All right, why come see the show, De Niro?
5: I'd say come see the show because the format that it's in is nothing that I've ever seen in the area. Like, I've seen one-person shows, but I've never seen a two-person show that is so exposition and monologue heavy. You don't see a lot of shows focused on athletes, and especially a two-person show that's two women. I think this piece is really powerful, and even though it's set around World War II, the themes of the story are something that are very cyclical in history, and I think we could still learn from it watching it now.
4: Michaela?
7: Yeah, I believe that these women's stories are so important to hear. I didn't know a lot about it before hearing the show, and reading the script the first time, I just felt so moved by their stories and what they were able to accomplish and everything that they went through, so I feel that everyone should learn what they did.
4: Wonderful. One more time, how to get tickets?
5: You can get tickets at jtgr.org/tickets.
4: Keep up your fencing, your high jumping as athletes on stage. Thank you, Danira and Michaela.
5: Thank you.
4: Well, are you looking for the best beach? Head to South Haven, hop and a skip away from us here in downtown Grand Rapids, but you here in West Michigan. We're all here in this together. Congratulations, South Haven's South Beach has been named the best beach in Michigan by USA Today. So I imagine you're still on a high. Good morning, Jen.
8: Good morning.
4: Appreciate you, and I guess I'll ask, are you having a kind of a good moment when you're named as a best beach?
8: Yeah, it's very exciting. You know, we already knew that we were, you know, the best beach. Of course, we're a little biased, but it's really great to, you know, have others acknowledge that too.
4: Before we went on, I mentioned I was a tourist in your own town for a recent race and enjoyed getting to know South Haven even more. Let's brag about South Beach. First of all, where are you located?
8: Yeah, we are located actually right on Lake Michigan. We're just south of Grand Rapids, a little southeast of Grand Rapids, right on Lake Michigan. And our beach is actually very close to our downtown. It's very easy to get here off the interstate. You know, you can get off the interstate and have your toes in the sand in about 3 minutes. So it's very, very accessible and easy to get to.
4: And don't you have a lighthouse?
8: Of course we have a lighthouse. We actually have two. We've got our South Lighthouse, which is our most popular. It's a big red lighthouse with the catwalk. And then we also have a North Lighthouse as well. So that's really fun.
4: And back to the headlines, USA Today, credible press. How were you named? What qualities did you pass to make this billing?
8: Yeah. So, you know, South Beach is known for one, its walkability. You know, you can park your car downtown, get some food, check into your hotel, you know, do some shopping and walk to the beach. So you can do all of those things. Everything is in very close proximity. But also, you know, the amenities that are at South Beach are pretty unmatched. I mean, we've got a splash pad there. We've got beach wheelchairs, so the beach is welcoming for all, so it's very accessible. We've got a concession stand down there. You can rent paddle boards, kayaks, and new this year, the big news is we brought lifeguards back after 25 years of not having lifeguards in South Haven. They're back too. So, you know, we've got safe beaches, we've got accessible beaches, and we've got all kinds of amenities that people can enjoy while they're there.
4: Thank you for you. The award does come during a milestone summer, I know, for your South Haven beaches. And we've been hearing the news lifeguards have returned to South Beach for the first time in 25 years. Catch us up on this.
8: Yeah, that is very exciting news for us. You know, it's been It's been over 2 decades since we had lifeguards in South Haven, and this year we brought them back. We saw the chairs go up last week, and, you know, we watched them train out there, and it's just really exciting to see that happen and, you know, just have that extra level of safety and security out there. You know, we always had a beach safety patrol that really did a great job, but, you know, just adding the lifeguards just does something else for us, and we're really excited to see them there this summer, keeping an eye on everybody.
4: Remind me, South Beach amenities, you have the playground, splash pad, concession stand, but what about your free beach wheelchair rentals?
8: Yes, that started last year. So we have two chairs. So we've got an electric track chair, which is really cool, that you can rent. And then we also just have a manual beach wheelchair, and they're free of charge. You can go to the city's website or our website at southhaven.org, reserve your spot. And, you know, we really pride ourselves on making sure that it truly is an accessible beach for everyone.
4: Ian Sistrunk with us, Executive Director of Visit South Haven. South Haven South Beach named Best Beach in Michigan by USA Today. So road trip ASAP. We know, beach is open all year round, but there's nothing like being able to stick your toes in the water. But yet South Haven is home to what? You have 7 public beaches, I understand.
8: Yes, we do. We have 7 public beaches, and, you know, they're all a little bit different. You know, they're all connected to our Great Lake Michigan, but, you know, we've got smaller beaches as well. We've got our North and South Beach are our two most popular. The North Beach, we've got a volleyball net, so a lot of college kids like to come over and play volleyball in the sand. On North Beach, there's also a concession stand there as well. But, yeah, there's a lot of other smaller beaches that you can look for rocks, you know, maybe be a little bit more tranquil. So there is no shortage of beaches in South Haven to choose from.
4: Do you have walking trails as well?
8: We do. And so, you know, we mentioned 7 public access beaches, but that's just inside the city limits. So just south of South Haven, it actually is still South Haven, there's a couple other smaller beaches. We have Pilgrim

0: Haven that has some walking trails throughout that, and it's really great for rock hunting. So if you wanted a little bit more natural setting, you know, maybe take a hike, put your toes in the sand, look for some rocks, take the dog. That's our dog-friendly beach. That is my favorite beach of all of them. South Beach is great, but I really love Pilgrim Haven as well.
1: And, of course, all the entertainment up and down your main drags and more in wonderful South Haven. All right, well, celebrate all year long and beyond. And just a reminder, even though we're almost thick to our summertime, your beach is open all year round?
0: Yes, it is. It is open all year round. And there's nothing like being there in the summer, but in the winter it's really beautiful, too, to see all the ice chips and snow and all of those things. So it's always a good time to be in South Haven at South Beach.
1: My opinion is let's not rush summer, but I'm glad you're here for us. How do we find out more about this conversation and more, Jen?
0: Yes, if you visit southhaven.org, you can find everything you need to linger by the lake here in South Haven.
1: All right, thanks for your time. Congratulations one more time. Head to South Beach. You've been named the best beach in Michigan by USA Today in South Haven. Thanks.
0: Thank you.
1: All right, there we are. Another place to venture. I think we spoke with those from Mackinac Island a couple weeks ago. They won an award for their destination. So, and we know that West Michigan certainly is award-winning in many ways. Well, if you go to South Beach, bring your dog because, as long as they've had their Pink Paw Patisserie gourmet dog food before they've left, there we are. It's a long introduction to my next guest, founder of Pink Paw Patisserie. It is West Michigan's first and only gourmet dog treat food truck, now in a second season. And I'm glad you're here in our new studios, Rebecca, because I know you appeared at the very start of your season. So it's time to kind of check in and ask if the dogs still love your gourmet. Good morning to you, Rebecca. Glad that you are here.
2: Good morning, Shelley. Thank you so much for having me back.
1: Yeah.
2: Year one was all about introducing this concept and seeing if there was an appetite for it. And this year is about intentionality.
1: Wow. We're going to pick up the story. Of course, where you are now, what you've learned, and where the brand is headed. But as you know, I always start with the basics. You are known as Delicious Doggy Delights?
2: Pink Paw Patisserie. Yes, our tagline is Delicious Doggy Delights.
1: Let's talk about the story. Does year two look different, as you say?
2: Yes, year two is about intention. Last year was, is there a space for this? Is this going to have are people going to like this in the community? Turns out there is. This year, I'm doing fewer events, bigger impact, getting into the right rooms rather than every room.
1: And back to the basics, you are a gourmet dog treat food truck, and your mission is?
2: My mission is to make tails wag, I guess. My mission is happiness.
1: Yes. We'll get into this in a minute because I know you are a curator, not necessarily a baker, but you are shifting your building awareness to building relationships, and the bottom line is for sales.
2: Yes, definitely. One thing that is really important to me is I am a curator. I am not a baker. I do not bake the treats. However, 80% of what I sell is made in Michigan from other small businesses, and I love being able to support them.
1: So take me more into Pink Paw, what you actually do, what you are. You source from artisan dog treat makers across the country, and you're in a truck.
2: And I'm in a truck. I'm in a Ram 2500 work van. It's obnoxiously pink. And I sell the treats right out of there. It looks like a bakery on the inside almost. And I sell right there from my van.
1: Is this, back to the dog treats. I mean, you have standards for what makes the cut, correct?
2: Definitely, I have standards. I worked with my veterinarian to figure out what should and should not be in the dog treats. And all the treats look like they could be human treats. The number one question I get is all of this for dogs? Yes, it is.
1: And just one more off the cuff question, because I have three dogs and, you know, occasionally they get treats. What defines a treat? So it's not a dog, it's not their meal?
2: It's not their meal. The food is not intended to be a meal by any

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1: Mentioned another kind of off-the-cuff question. You're not doing a lot of events. Do you do... Where I'm going to jump down to, where do I even find you?
2: Yes. So my website, pinkpawpatisserie.com. You can find me at the Grand Rapids Pride Festival, the Reed's Lake Dog Dash, Food Truck Fridays at Riverside Park, and the East Grand Rapids Farmers Market. I update my website regularly, and I can be found at larger events this summer.
1: You probably are only the pink truck, as they say. You did, Rebecca, digging more into you, have a long career before this. So how and what made you take the leap?
2: I spent 17 years in human resources and I traded humans for dogs.
1: Yes.
2: Before I trusted myself to build something on my own, as we talked about the first time I was in here, I went through a really hard loss losing my brother. And he was someone who was a cook and food trucks and worked on food trucks. And these two ideas, the dogs and the food trucks and him at all, it's really for him. And, I just knew that it was right, and the community has confirmed that day after day for me.
1: Do you? I know there's a whole food truck association in our area. Are we seeing more food trucks out there? I mean, that obviously was a good choice for you versus, does this one day grow into a brick and mortar?
2: I would love for this to grow into a brick and mortar one day. That is my ultimate goal. But yes, I do belong to the Grand Rapids Food Truck Association. And I was surprised to learn how many food trucks there really are in Grand Rapids.
1: Why the color pink?
2: I don't know. I love pink. I liked the Pink Paw Patisserie. I liked the alliteration of it. And it just, again, it was one of those ideas that just popped in my head, and I went, this is it. I had to trust my instincts.
1: Rebecca White, again, Pink Paw Patisserie, West Michigan's first and only dog treat truck, checking up on year number two. That's good. We get to check on you next year as well. So when I see your truck and I walk up, how will I know what to order?
2: Well, first thing I will ask is, what does your dog like to eat? I have soft treats, which is really important for older dogs and smaller dogs. And I have crunchy treats. I have peanut butter, maple, cinnamon, bacon flavored. I try not to carry things with actual meat in them because it's just going to stink up my van.
1: And you mentioned you had worked with veterinarians to make sure that you're credible. Everybody's going to be happy and healthy once I have my treat, correct?
2: Yes. And of course, I can't guarantee if your dog has sensitivities or allergies. I always ask, do you know what they're sensitive to? I can double check the ingredients and we can check. But I did work with my vet on what are the most common dog allergies. And believe it or not, it's poultry. So I try to keep that off the truck.
1: And do you welcome humans with their four-legged friends when shopping with you?
2: Always. Always. My social media is full of dogs jumping into my van, and they nose-bop my camera, and I love it.
1: Where do you see yourself next year?
2: Next year, that's a great question. Next year, the big dream, I would like to be making my own treats. I really would. Yeah. I'm not artistic, so I don't know how beautiful they would be. Also, I would, as I mentioned before, I would love to go brick and mortar within the next 2 to 3 years.
1: Goals are important. But until then, as you mentioned, we'll be seeing, I think, GR Pride Festival's right around the corner, Greed's Lake Run Dog Dash as well, and Food Truck Fridays at Riverside Park.
2: Food Truck Friday and every Thursday at the East Grand Rapids Farmers Market. 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
1: And better to follow you along again at your website, right?
2: Yes.
1: What is that?
2: It is pinkpawpatisserie.com.
1: Why didn't you wear pink today?
2: Because it's... Okay, it's we're Friday. Not on camera.
1: I take your picture. I'm playing with you. You're all good. Thank you for this second year checkup. Let us... play again next year, but I have a feeling I'll be bringing Bubby Babe and Judy by for their treats. Thank you.

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1: Benson says an arts, culture, tourism, and sports department would help make the state more inviting.
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7: In the WGVU newsroom, I'm Phil Dawson with the weather forecast. Partly sunny today, showers and storms possible, a high in the upper 80s. Tonight, showers expected and possibly a storm, windy, a low in the upper 60s. Showers and storms tomorrow, mainly in the morning, a high in the mid 80s. Tomorrow night, partly cloudy, a low in the mid 60s. Partly sunny Wednesday and hot, a high in the low 90s. A shower also possible. Wednesday night, cloudy, showers likely and possibly a storm, a low around 70.
8: Thank you. Let's turn to my next guest. Well, she was just here for another reason, which we'll get to as well, talking all things jazz at the park. But let's put Shannon Dennison's hat of author-illustrator on. She's also, of course, a well-known financial educator and advisor with more than 20 years of experience helping individuals and families make thoughtful, confident money decisions. So why not write a book about it? Spend some, save some, share some, a children's book about money. Hi, Shannon. Good morning to you.
9: Good morning, Shelley.
8: We'll get to Jazz in the Park because we know there's going to rain tonight and you have a rain date, so stand by. When did you know you wanted to write a children's book?
9: I've known I've wanted to write a children's book for about the past 5 years. And our mission at Dennison Financial is to educate people so they can feel good about making good financial choices. And I knew that I wanted to help educate kids as well because there's just not a lot out there.
8: Yes, and of course, educating adults by day and of course, the kids working on this probably a lot of days. Let me have you expand on that. I remember learning how to save quarters and then taking them to the bank and depositing them, but that's about all I learned about money as a kid.
9: Yeah, so I had this idea. My mom was a fourth grade elementary school teacher for 40 years, and she always read to us. And I was surprised that we didn't learn much about financial literacy in school. But her advice to us was, you know, don't get into credit card debt, and that was good advice. Of course, I didn't listen, and I had to learn lessons the hard way there because they were doing that. They were giving out credit cards in college, right? So, but I also knew there were these idioms. I had this idea about these idioms, like my mom used to say, you have a champagne, you know, taste in a beer pocketbook, or money burns a hole in your pocket, something like that, you know. So I wanted to take these idioms and write a book for kids that kind of explained these things. And it really came to a head last fall. I had a dear friend and client, Ellen Murray, who I dedicated this book to. Mm-hmm. And she had a teacher mm-hmm. and a lifelong educator. And she had a book about how to help kids who had trouble reading. And this was for teachers, and this was her second career. And so I talked to her about this mm-hmm. book, and it was in September of last year that mm-hmm. she called me and said, are you sitting down? And I did, and she told me that she had stage 4 cancer, and she was gone within a month. So it's things like this that it was just right away I was like, okay, you got to write this book. So, it's funny how things mm-hmm. that happen that like that death in our lives helps you realize that, you know, our days are short and, you know, you got to do the things that you got to do.
8: Thank you for that, Shannon. Spend some, save some, share some. The title kind of sums up maybe the plot with a lot of animals involved. It's a children's book about money. What is, in general, your storyline?
9: So the storyline, there are a lot of forest animals, and they each have some experiences with money. And, you know, we've got Sage Hoot Owl, who is the wise owl, and she's kind of commenting on what she sees happening here with the different animals. So the first and primary thing I wanted to get across was the difference between needs and wants. Mm-hmm. And that's sort of difficult, especially for kids, because if you're in a family where your parents are taking good care of you, mm-hmm. you don't maybe have a concept of needs. You know, all of your needs are really, you know, you don't have to think about mm-hmm. being hungry. And on the other hand, if you're in maybe an unstable family, your parents, with parents that are having difficulty with some choices, you can have an understanding that, you know, I know what it's like to be hungry or cold or something like that. So definitely needs come first, and that's important. But then also we have to save, and I like to talk about sharing, because it's not about how much money we make. It's about what we do with what we make.
8: Yes. Uh-oh, I kind of relate with Oliver Turtle saving every dime.
9: Oh.
8: And then, whoops, there's something I need to spend my money on, which is not clothes or a race. And it's tough to buy a new toilet or put a new attic in or whatever.
9: Yeah, so Oliver Turtle, he saves, but his roof is leaking. And he's like, oh, I don't know. You know, he's wringing his hands. And sometimes we do that, right? There are things that we want, need, and should spend our money on, but we don't. And then what happens is it may take more resources and more money if we wait too long.
8: Yes. And tell me a little bit more about sharing some.
9: Yeah, so as part of the story, after we go through and meet all the characters, there is a crisis in the forest, and a big storm comes. And this is when community comes together, and they learn the value of sharing and committing resources to help one another. And I think that's really important, too, especially here in Grand Rapids. We've got such a wonderful community that you can look all around and see evidence of the way philanthropic people are sharing their resources to making it better for all of us.
8: How did you work with the illustrations?
9: I used Canva to do the illustrations myself. So, you know, I just kind of put in there my ideas and what I wanted. It helped me come up with some images.
8: Is that what you do as an author, Canva?
9: Well, that's one of the things, the programs that are out there. Yep. And it actually was fairly easy for me to do. So I enjoyed the process.
8: Yes, that's good. Cute picture of you on the back. Tell me how one uses this book, Spend Some, Save Some, Share Some, because it looks like you include wonderful discussion questions.
9: Yes, I do. So I'm hoping to get this in the hands of people that will read this to 4 to 8-year-olds. And I do have some discussion questions on here, like what did each character need, and what were some wants versus some needs, and who saved too much versus who spent too fast. And just asking some questions. And it's not about wrong answers, only learning.
8: Yes, you got a little sheep and a squirrel and a turtle and a fox and I'm not sure what this little guy is.
9: Well, I've got Bella the peacock, Rex the fox, Oliver Turtle, Luna the lamb, Sage Howl, Zip the squirrel, and Gus the goat. Those are the characters you're going to meet.
8: Love it, that's for sure. How does one get this?
9: So right now it's available on Amazon. And I will also be hoping to get these in local bookstores for people to purchase locally.
8: Did you get the author bite? Will there be another book?
9: You know what? Someone did suggest that this was a great first book. And with each one of these characters, they could each have their own story. And I think that might be a good idea. To expand on some of these learnings about financial literacy.
8: That's good. Keep you busy for sure. Thank you again, Shannon Dennison, author of Spend Some, Save Some, Share Some, children's book about money, of course, a financial educator and advisor. Your company is Dennison Financial?
9: Correct.
8: Yes. And you're also head poobah of our Jazz in the Park, which you have an announcement for tonight.
9: We do. So Jazz in the Park is canceled for tonight, rescheduled for a rain date. We looked diligently at all the weather forecasts, and it was looking like it's going to be rain this evening. And with, you know, over $5,000 worth of equipment, and no one wants to go out in the rain. So we are rescheduling tonight's Jeff Shoup Quartet for one of our August dates. We have to hear back from them, but yeah, that's what's happening. We're going to not have it this week, but next week we have Jordan Van Hemert and an all-star band, so please come next week to Millennium Park.
8: Your Mondays along the summer, we will spend time in Millennium Park, of course, yes, in the park, but with no covering ahead, and you don't want umbrellas in front of me, you've made a wise choice. So plan another event, as they say. All right, one more time. How do I find out more information about you and spend some, save some, share some?
9: Well, I have a Facebook page for my financial advisor business, and you can find me on Facebook under Shannon Dennison, CRPC. And you can also find this book on Amazon, Spend Some, Save Some, Share Some. It's a paperback book about money for kids.
8: Yes, as it should. Adults might learn something as well. Thanks, Shannon. Talk soon.
9: Thank you, Shelley.

That's your inspiration for the day, according to my dog calendar and Albert Schweitzer. Sometimes our light goes out, but is blown again into instant flame by an encounter with another human being. So get out there and say hello to someone on the sidewalk as you pass by. That happens in West Michigan. Hope you enjoyed the show. I'm Shelley Irwin. Have a great Monday.

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0: A movement on the right is gaining traction and getting louder in conservative politics. Its aim, to make sure women and non-white people are quiet. From WAMU and NPR in Washington, this is 1A. I'm Jen White.
1: And I'm Todd Zwilling.
0: Today on 1A, according to supporters of the masculinism movement, feminist and progressive values have gone too far, and white men have suffered as a result.
1: Their solution is to reduce the roles and rights of women and non-white people in public life. For the latest in our democracy series, If You Can Keep It, the figures who want women and people of color out of leadership roles in government, and why.
0: But first, strikes between Israel, Hezbollah, and Iran over the weekend threaten to unravel two ceasefires. We'll have the latest after this news.
2: Live from NPR News in Washington, I'm Korva Coleman. Iran says it's halting further attacks on Israel, for now. Iran fired at Israel yesterday. That came as Israel continued to attack Iran's proxy militia, Hezbollah, in Lebanon. Israel returned fire on Iran as well. Today, President Trump wrote online, both Israel and Iran are looking to do a, quote, ceasefire. He also said the U.S. will continue to blockade Iranian ports until a final deal is reached. Pakistan's interior minister has handed over a letter meant for the Iranian supreme leader. NPR's Dia Hadid reports this comes amid renewed Pakistani efforts to mediate talks between Iran and the U.S. while fighting has been flaring.
3: Interior Minister Mohsen Naqvi left for Tehran on Saturday night. During his visit, state-supported Iranian media reported that Naqvi gave a message to the Foreign Minister Abbas Araghchi. Iranian media reported that the message was from the Army Chief Qasem Manir to the Iranian Supreme Leader Ayatollah Sayyid Mujtaba Khamenei. Naqvi has visited Iran in the past to push for mediated talks, but the last effort appeared to collapse after the U.S. and Iran could not agree on the fate of the Strait of Hormuz and Iran's enriched uranium stockpiles. In a related development, the Lebanese Chief of Army Staff also visited Pakistan over the weekend at the invitation of Pakistan's Army Chief. It was not clear how long the visit would last or even its purpose. Dia Hadid, NPR News.
2: Stocks open higher this morning as oil prices stabilized. NPR's Scott Horsley reports the Dow Jones Industrial Average jumped about 200 points in early trading.
4: Oil prices jumped overnight as Israel and Iran traded attacks, but crude oil prices stabilized after Iran said the skirmish was ending. Retail gasoline prices in the U.S. continue to fall. AAA says the average price of regular gas is about $4.16 a gallon. That's down about 16 cents from a week ago, but still more than a dollar a gallon higher than this time last year. Gasoline prices will likely play a significant role later this week when the Labor Department reports on inflation for the month of May. Stock in computer chip maker Marvell Technology got a boost this morning after a sell-off Friday in companies tied to artificial intelligence. Marvell is set to join the S&P 500 index later this month. Scott Horsley, NPR News, Washington.
2: Health officials in Africa warn the Ebola outbreak in Democratic Republic of the Congo is spreading. There are 488 confirmed cases in DRC and nearly 90 confirmed deaths. Reporter Emmett Livingstone is in DRC's capital, Kinshasa.
5: Ituri, a province in eastern Congo about the size of West Virginia, is the epicenter of the outbreak, with about 94% of recorded cases in Congo. And according to Congolese health authorities, the virus has now spread to half of the province's health zones. Now, it's hard to gauge the scale of this crisis, but there are clues that suggest it's much larger than the official figures suggest.
2: Emmett Livingstone reporting. 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
6: In the WGVU newsroom, I'm Phil Dawson. Administrators at Calvin University in Grand Rapids say inmates who graduate from their prison initiative program are less likely to commit crimes after their release. 43% less likely, according to initiative director Lisa Scra. She says Calvin is one of 14 Michigan colleges and universities providing higher education to over 1,300 inmates.
7: They're uncertain at first, but they quickly, when given the opportunity, have the chance to say, you know what, I am a learner. And that starts to transform how they see themselves.
6: Scra says every dollar invested in prison education is a savings for taxpayers because the students are less likely to reoffend and return to prison. Michigan third graders who can't read at least the second grade level would not advance to the fourth grade under a proposal under discussion in Lansing. Republican Speaker of the House Matt Hall wants the requirement included in state budget negotiations.
8: I consider this what they call a budget implementation bill in order to improve our literacy. So we're going to negotiate this as part of a deal in the state budget.
6: Democrats who control the state Senate say holding students back does not improve reading and they're not likely to consider the proposal. Some fans paid scalpers and secondary market sellers hundreds of dollars for tickets to see Detroit Tigers star Tarik Skubal pitch in Grand Rapids. Skubal is recovering from elbow surgery, and yesterday's start for the West Michigan Whitecaps was a way to test his recovery. Skubal pitched 5 innings, struck out 6, and received a standing ovation when he left the game.
9: A really good crowd. Standing ovation. The fact that they showed up, you know, it means they care about me and I care about them.
6: Skubal says it's still not decided when he will return to the Detroit Tigers starting rotation. I'm Phil Dawson.
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6: In the weather forecast, partly sunny today, showers and storms possible, a high in the upper 80s. Tonight, showers expected and possibly a storm, windy, a low in the upper 60s. Showers and storms tomorrow, mainly in the morning, a high in the mid 80s. Tomorrow night, partly cloudy, a low in the mid 60s. Partly sunny Wednesday and hot, a high in the low 90s, a shower possible. Wednesday night, cloudy, showers likely, possibly a storm, a low around 70. In the WGVU newsroom, I'm Phil Dawson.
11: This is 1A. I'm Jen White.
12: And I'm Todd Zwilling.
11: Missiles lit up the skies above southern Lebanon and northern Israel this weekend, just days after Israel and the government of Lebanon agreed to renew a fragile ceasefire.
12: On Sunday, Israel struck apartment buildings in the southern suburbs of Beirut, known as Hezbollah strongholds, killing at least 2 people. That followed earlier drone attacks by Hezbollah against Israeli forces.
11: After the attack in Lebanon, Iran retaliated with its own strikes against Israel, firing a limited number of missiles into Israel's north on Sunday. And on Monday, Israel hit back with missile strikes in southern Iran. To find out what it all means for the war in the region, especially between Israel and the militia Hezbollah in Lebanon, we turn to Joyce Karam. She's the editor-in-chief of El Monitor and joins us in studio now. Joyce, it's great to have you back.
13: Great to be with you.
11: So things have moved very quickly over the weekend. Just give us a quick breakdown of how these strikes unfolded.
13: Absolutely. Friday, we were actually cautiously optimistic that the ceasefire renewed in Washington could take hold. A Lebanese channel interviewed for the first time an Israeli journalist, guest of the show, Barak Ravid. Mm-hmm. So there were, you know, signs of hope that things could go on the right track. Then over the weekend, we know Hezbollah never liked the ceasefire, so they started hitting drones, rockets into Israel. Bibi Netanyahu never fully adhered to this ceasefire, hit Beirut on Sunday. Beirut was off limits. But Trump administration, the Iranians, they've told Israel once and again, do not hit Beirut. From there, the Iranians reacted and said, this is a breach of everything we've agreed to. We're going to hit Israel. They've hit Israel overnight. Israel hit Tehran and hit a petrochemical plant in Iran. Up to this morning, you know, President Trump was just shouting into the void, stop, de-escalate, de-escalate. They were not. Then this morning, they've agreed, Iran stood down, that we're not going to do any more attacks, but you cannot hit Lebanon, Beirut. You cannot hit Beirut. The Israelis, the New York Times reporting that they will also stand down. So hopefully we're back to where we were on Friday, but it's very tense, it's very fragile, and it could go either way.
11: What kind of damage have we seen as a result of this exchange of fire?
13: We're back. The Israel-Iran exchange of fire set us back before April. So it's heavy attacks. Even one of the ballistic missiles fired from Iran landed in Syria. So this could again engulfed the whole region. The Yemenis, the Houthis, fired missiles into Israel. I don't think they landed there, but it's a very tense moment. And again, you know, it just emphasizes the linkage that Iran is putting Lebanon for a deal. Lebanon is not a separate track as they see it.
12: Meanwhile, I mean, there seem to be two factions within this smaller world war, Joyce. I mean, the United States, Iran, and the government of Lebanon seem to all want de-escalation. Hezbollah and the Israelis seem to both want to go at it. That seems to be the dynamic.
13: In a sense, for the first time, and I know we've seen reports, but for the first time in this long war, we're seeing more daylight between the administration and Bibi Netanyahu. Mm. This is a guy that's heading for election, and to win his election, it is in his interest to keep, you know, ramp up nationalism, the military campaigns ongoing, whether Gaza, Iran, Lebanon. On the other hand, you know, the president has been clear. I call the shots, he told the Financial Times overnight. I want a deal with Iran. He's taking a lot on a deal with Iran and on a deal with Lebanon. So you're right over here. There is more convergence when it comes to reaching a deal between the president and Iran on the nuclear deal. On Lebanon, Iran is still using Hezbollah to gain leverage. They just send weapons. They tell them to just fire on Israel, even though the Lebanese government has said once and again on an interview on Friday, the president was clear. We are fed up. We don't want to be used as a bargaining chip, he called it, in these negotiations.
14: In the meantime, Joyce, give us an understanding of how civilians are faring in the midst of all of this. We've seen over a million people displaced in Lebanon. We know thousands of people have been killed in Iran. What's the status of civilian life right now?
13: Yeah, no, I tell you, I mean, Lebanon is a tough one. You know, I know people who have been displaced. The country is very small, and you have about 25% who are just homeless. Some are scattered in villages and towns that are over capacity already. So it's a tough one, and this is a country that's been in crisis after crisis, including the economic crisis, including the port explosion. So it's tough over there. And for Iranians, their economy is at their worst in decades. So the calculus here is that economic pressure will make the regime budge, but it's also economic pressure is making Iranian civilians more reliant on the regime. Same, you know, with the Israelis in the north. They've also, there's been displacement from the border, from Lebanon, for a while. So all in all, this war has taken a big toll on these civilians.
12: You mentioned during this latest flare-up, the Houthis in Yemen, Iran-backed, fired on Israel. They haven't really done so in quite a long time, Joyce. And one of the questions when you're on the roundup with us and when we talk about this conflict over and over is the potential for the Houthis to really enter the war. Now they fire two missiles. That's small. But what does their new involvement mean for the prospect of a deal or not?
13: It's added Iranian leverage for, you know, when the Houthis do anything. What's critical here is to watch the Bab al-Mandab Strait, another strait that we don't want to be covering much. We don't want
12: to be close. Now we're talking about the Red Sea here.
13: The Red Sea. They control it. And if they decide to close Bab al-Mandab, a lot of the things coming to Suez, coming through that area, it'll have double the impact of what we're seeing with Hormuz on the global economy. So they haven't done that yet, but they've threatened to do it. It's all going to depend where the Iranian-American talks go. And these are really important. The Iranians want their assets to be released. They told CNN they want $24 billion in asset freeze. There's a lot of pressure on the Trump administration not to do so, but it's hard to see a deal without major compromises for the Iranians because they do feel emboldened. They feel they have control over Hormuz. They feel they have leverage with Hezbollah, leverage with the Houthis and other proxies.
12: And leverage over the world economy.
14: Yeah, and that brings us to the daylight we're seeing right now between President Trump and Prime Minister Netanyahu. Is that being driven primarily by President Trump's concerns about the impact of this now protracted conflict on the economy?
13: I mean, judging from his social posts, he's now, you know, he's a magic deal maker. He wants peace. That wasn't the case, you know, when he wanted to wipe Iran out and all that bombastic talk. But there is different domestic clocks in the U.S. and Israel. For Trump, the economy, we're headed to critical midterms, even though he doesn't admit it. The war is taking, you know, a toll on energy prices and all of that. In Israel, it's not. It's the Israeli economy is used to being at war. So for Benjamin Netanyahu, he's headed to election, probably October as well. He wants to make sure that, you know, he looks strong, that this achieves its targets, because his three wars so far, Gaza, Iran, and Lebanon, have not achieved their goals. So that's driving the daylight between the two.
12: So Iran's motives here and talks. The president also repeated in his social media posts, talks are proceeding, we're close to a big deal. He said this so many times that there's no reason to believe him. What do we know about the actual state of talks between Iran, what they want now in the United States? Are talks actually proceeding?
13: So I do think he wants a deal. Trump wants a deal with Iran. It's just he's climbed up so high on a tree, he doesn't know how to come down. And it's, in a way, his negotiators are working with the Iranians. I mean, we know that the Iranian foreign minister and Witkoff exchange WhatsApp messages. We saw a meeting happen on the nuclear components of such deal. But the benchmarks between the two are still far apart. For the Americans, they want zero enrichment. They want destruction of the enriched uranium in Iran, and the defreeze of the assets and release of sanctions. For the Americans, they can't. For the administration, it cannot budge that much, in part because Israel won't agree to it. We're all waiting now for the next bomb to drop on Lebanon again, and we're back to the same cycle. So this is why it's very hard for the White House to conclude a deal.
14: That's Joyce Karam. She's the editor-in-chief for El Monitor. Joyce, it's always great to have you. Thanks for the analysis.
13: Thank you so much.
14: Coming up, our weekly series, If You Can Keep It, a rising group of people in right-wing and MAGA politics want to reduce the influence and rights of women. We hear who's behind it and their links to the Trump administration. If you've noticed an uptick in anti-feminist or anti-diversity, equity, and inclusion rhetoric in your local or state politics or in the media you consume, tell us about it. Email us at 1A@WAMU.org. I'm Jen White.
12: And I'm Todd Zwillick.
14: We'll be right back.

0: In the weather forecast, partly sunny today, showers and storms possible, a high in the upper 80s. Tonight, showers expected and possibly a storm, windy, a low in the upper 60s. Showers and storms tomorrow, mainly in the morning, a high in the mid 80s. Tomorrow night, partly cloudy, a low in the mid 60s. Partly sunny Wednesday and hot, a high in the low 90s, a shower possible. Wednesday night, cloudy, showers likely, possibly a storm, a low around 70. In the WGVU newsroom, I'm Phil Dawson.
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7: This is 1A. I'm Jen White.
8: And I'm Todd Zwillick.
7: Last week marked the anniversary of Congress passing the 19th Amendment. In 1919, that constitutional amendment gave women the right to vote, although for decades that right only applied in practice to white women. Poll taxes, literacy tests, and Jim Crow-era state laws prevented black women from voting. Fast forward 107 years, and now a growing conservative movement wants to repeal that and other hard-fought rights for women and people of color. It's called masculinism, and its goal is to combat what its believers see as a feminized U.S. society.
8: For the next part of our ongoing politics and democracy series, If You Can Keep It, how a right-wing fringe movement has shifted toward the center of power in America, thanks to its connections to the Trump administration and its influence on Republican policy.
7: What do followers of this movement want? What does it mean for our democracy if a growing movement in conservative politics, one that could gain power in the future, wants to reinstitute patriarchy in U.S. politics and, as a result, eliminate the right for women, black people, and other people of color to have a role in public life? Joining us from London is Helen Lewis. She's a staff writer at The Atlantic. She wrote the magazine's June cover story titled "The Men Who Want Women to Be Quiet." Helen, welcome to 1A.
9: Hello.
7: And joining us from Washington, D.C. is Laura K. Field. She's a writer and political theorist and author of Furious Minds, The Making of the MAGA New Right from Princeton University Press. Laura, welcome to you as well.
9: Thank you for having me.
8: And we want to hear from you. Have you noticed a rise in anti-feminist, anti-woman, or anti-DEI rhetoric in your community, in local politics, in the media that you consume? What do you think the consequences are of this philosophy getting popular on the political right? 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
7: Helen, let's just start with a broad definition. How would you define the masculinism movement?
9: Well, I wanted to distinguish it from the manosphere, which people might have heard of, and they might associate that with people like perhaps Andrew Tate, or they might have watched Louis Theroux's Netflix documentary. But I wanted to make the point that behind the kind of viral influencers who are often very much into shock tactics, there is a coherent ideology. And essentially it says feminism has gone too far. Patriarchy should be rehabilitated. Men should be the head of the household. They're better suited to serve in armies, to be political leaders, and to hold all kinds of public roles. And essentially women are much more suited to being homemakers. So a very traditional approach to gender roles.
8: So Helen, who are the champions here? If they're not quite the manosphere characters that we've talked about on this show, who are the people with the real ideology, and what are the ideological origins of the movement?
9: Well, I think one of the most obvious people to talk about in this context is Pete Hegseth, Secretary of Defense, or War, as he would have it, because he believes, you know, that women shouldn't serve in combat roles in the military. And in fact, you know, there have been reported stories about the fact of female and black officers being denied promotions, you know, that he has a very particular view of what he thinks an army should look like, and it doesn't include women and minorities. So he's a very obvious example. I spoke to the founder of Christchurch, of the denomination that he's part of, which is I would describe it as a kind of fire-breathing Calvinist denomination, and Doug Wilson is the head of that. Now, he is, you know, he is a kind of, he's 72, but he has the blog approach of a much younger man, shall we say, in that he talks about women as small breast listeners at this time of the day. But, you know, what you have is somebody who has a very biblical interpretation, you know, describes himself as a biblical patriarch, and he was invited into the Pentagon by Pete Hegseth to talk to all the people who work there. So you have someone there who has a view of America that is incredibly old-fashioned, who has also a direct route into government. And that would be a very obvious example, I think.
10: Well, let's hear a bit of what some prominent masculinist influencers have said online and to the media.
11: Men are good at smashing and breaking things. They're good at fighting. And when you have this egalitarian dogma that women and men have to be the same, what happens is it's like saying everybody has to be able to dunk the basketball. If you've got an egalitarian dogma that says everyone has to be able to dunk, the only thing you're going to wind up doing is lowering the net.
12: Within the parameters of a liberal democratic society, like how much can men be men? Is this kind of an inextricable problem from the nature of the system itself?
13: Males should not be providers, we are told, or leaders of family, or even engage the family over much, except to support womanly nurturing. Males should be ashamed of the wildness in their hearts and the need they have for competitive greatness or iron sharpening iron.
14: We should repeal the 19th Amendment. We should take it away. They vote for the wrong candidate every single time. Every single time the women vote Democrat, they vote for the wrong person.
10: The voices we heard there was a Christian nationalist pastor, Doug Wilson, influencer Charles Cornish Dale, academic Scott Yenner, and the far-right white supremacist influencer Nick Fuentes. Laura, what underlying trends in U.S. society do you see as fuel for this masculinist movement, what they're pointing to in their critiques?
15: Thank you. Yeah, my work sort of situates this masculinist movement in the broader foment of the intellectual right. And so this is all taking place against the background of an intellectual movement that's tied to Trumpism, that is sort of against liberal democracy as such, against liberal pluralism, and does stand for these older hierarchies. And I think generally this is a movement that's fueled by anger. I mean, my book is called Furious Minds, and they're angry about a lot of things. I think that, you know, there are a lot of things for Americans to be angry about, but one of the things that they're upset about is the kind of social transformations that have happened over the last 50 years, and especially in professional spaces. And so they're lashing out a lot at professional women and their loss of status. That they see as the result of other people, other groups rising in professional worlds, in universities, and in sort of the elite spaces that they do care about. But it also includes minorities, right? That's mm-hmm. that's a big part of the broader picture as well.
8: And something really struck me in those quotes, that montage that we just played, and I believe it was Charles Cornish Dale, the critic with the English accent. The critique wasn't mm-hmm. just about feminism or demasculinity or minorities or liberalism that was damaging men. It was democracy, mm-hmm. that democracies themselves mm-hmm. cannot allow men to flourish. That was striking.
15: Yeah, I noticed that too, because I hadn't quite seen that quote until I saw it in Helen's piece, but the idea that men can't be fully themselves and sort of fully manly in the context of an egalitarian, pluralistic, liberal democracy. And I think, if depending on your definition of manliness, you know, if you're talking about just manly domination of others and a very sort of pinched and old-fashioned kind of violent understanding of masculinity or manliness, then I guess that's true, right? Liberal democracy does posit that people are equal and should not be dominated by any other group. And so there is a tension there, but I think, I mean, my own view is that that's an extremely pinched and bizarre way to understand sort of manly virtue.
10: Well, Helen, we can talk about opinion, but it's really important that we talk about policy. So what kinds of policies do these influencers advocate for as solutions to what they see as issues in U.S. society?
9: Well, you mentioned at the very top there the rollback of DEI. You know, there is an effort to say actually white men are the ones who've been really shut out of lots of, you know, prestigious jobs in journalism, publishing, academia. Scott Yenner, who's one of the people you quoted now at the Heritage Foundation, has posited this idea of the family wage, which is essentially the idea that you should be able to preferentially hire and promote married men, and you should be able to pay them more so that their wives can stay at home. And that is, it's kind of fascinating because to me, that is DEI, that is affirmative action for men. So it's kind of flipping around some of the stuff that we've been talking around in helping women and minorities in the last decade to say, well, let's apply this to men instead. I mean, Heritage is a big think tank. It's very powerful in the MAGA world. And Project 2025, which some of your listeners might have heard of, the kind of blueprint for a second Trump term, had a very traditional vision of gender. It was about men as breadwinners and women as homemakers. And Heritage has carried that on. They released another report in January this year, which was, you know, had a kind of whole constellation of things that it was against, from daycare to dating apps to no-fault divorce, you know, to single-parent benefits. And it is all about this kind of, like, let's change the tax system, let's change small laws and regulations, just all of it to nudge society in the direction that we'd like it to go in. So there are people thinking about this very seriously in policy terms.
10: Laura, I just want to better understand this idea that white men have lost influence in the circles of power. If you look at Congress, I think it would be hard to argue that there's an underrepresentation of white men. The number of U.S. presidents who were white men, all save one. So how are they coming to this conclusion that white men have been pushed out of even the C-suite, majority white men? So what are they drawing on as evidence to support this claim?
15: Well, I think that they're grounding this in their very narrow experiences in some professional spaces and what they call the liberal elite spaces of the university. I think you're right. It doesn't really pan out. There are some things we can point to, like, you know, the fact that many university students now, I think there's a majority who are women, and there have been these transformations, but the idea that white men have been excluded, I think, is based on a false understanding of, you know, affirmative action and some of the DEI policies. I think what they're actually, you know, they can't point to the evidence concretely, but what they're actually experiencing is the shift in our culture, right? A shift where, you know, in Hollywood, women are represented differently. We have, gay marriage celebrated in these elite spaces. And so they have various terms for this. They talk about sort of liberal domination in the universities, in the media, in government. And I think you're right. It's not sort of accurate, but there's this feeling that they express that the cultural norms have shifted. And I think that much is true, right? And they have different words to describe this: gynocracy, the longhouse, the cathedral, you know, liberalocracy. They have all these terms to describe what they see as a kind of tyranny of majority opinion that has been feminized.
10: We're speaking to Laura Field. She's a political theorist and author of Furious Minds, The Making of the MAGA New Right. Also with us, Helen Lewis, staff writer for The Atlantic. And we're hearing from you. Adam emails, I live in Indiana, where the governor changed June from Pride Month to Nuclear Family Month. What a shame. And Randolph in Virginia emails, I am a U.S. Army veteran who deployed to Afghanistan as an intelligence analyst and have worked as a contractor in the intelligence community for over 20 years. In my opinion, Pete Hegseth, his pastor, in this current White House administration project an illusion of masculinity, but in reality, they project the complete opposite. He is in the position of Secretary of Defense primarily due to being President Trump's sycophant and not by merit, as he pretends to enforce. We want to hear from you as well. If you have thoughts about the masculinism movement, or you notice a shift in politics where you live or the media you consume, email us at 1A@WAMU.org.
8: Helen, one of the things that you bring to light in your piece in The Atlantic is that the masculinism movement, even if it's not based on you know, as Laura says, that they aren't hanging anything on real data. It is based on some things that are real, or does have elements of real problems for men, male loneliness, graduation rates plummeting for young men, so that there is a foundation of disaffection or deterioration among men that this movement seems to be at least gaining a foothold from.
9: Yeah, and I think when you look at the audience for these kind of messages, you have to bear that in mind, that particularly for non-college educated men, wages have been really stagnant, job opportunities have been really, you know, not very mediocre now for 10, 20 years, really since the financial crash in America. So there is a whole load of dissatisfaction. You know, they also speak to men at vulnerable times in their lives, you know, post-divorce, for example. And a lot of the messages are about the way that the court system will favor mothers. And I think those are very powerful to men who are having a really, really tough time in their lives. But at the other end, you know, I do think there is a, I think Laura's right to pick up on this idea that that the cultural shift has been very hard. So quite a lot of these influencers come out of the academy. You know, they are professors somewhere, and they have experienced what it's like when a hiring committee says, well, it's quite embarrassing that we've got an all-male department, shouldn't we try and recruit more women and more minority candidates? So I think for the, you know, that they feel that there is a tier of men who would otherwise have got quite good jobs and lives, and they have been essentially replaced by professional women. And one of the things that's most interesting is the class aspect of this, because if you hear this discourse online, there are lots of chats about how women all have, you know, work in HR, or they have pointless email jobs or whatever it might be. And actually the biggest professions in the US for women are education and nursing, you know, hard scrabble, you know, working class and lower middle class jobs that are not, you know, easy and you sit around all day on a laptop. But so much of this, I think, is about, and as Laura correctly identifies in her book, men from an elite class who now understand that they have to compete with a whole load of extra people for the you know, the jobs and status that they want.
10: Well, we mentioned that this movement finds a voice on podcasts, YouTube, and in academia and public policy. Helen, what are the main ways you see this ideology spreading and getting attention, especially with new audiences?
9: Well, I think Doug Wilson is a really interesting example of somebody who has thought very well about building a kind of media empire. So he's based in Moscow, Idaho, where members of his family are involved in the local liberal arts college, the local school. He has a streaming platform that distributes content that he makes. He has a publishing imprint that members of his family are involved with. And, you know, he writes his blog, he makes his videos, and he's planted churches around the US. So this is somebody who has absolutely thought about all the different communication channels that you would, you know, in 2026 want to have to get your message out. And that's, you know, that's the same for lots of these guys. There's a whole circuit of, well, Laura can talk to this, there's a whole circuit of kind of conferences where you can go and sit with a lot of other like-minded people and hear about, you know, the horrors of the gynocracy.
10: Mm. Laura, go ahead.
15: And a lot of them, they have podcasts. I mean, many of the people, I sort of limited myself to writing about people with PhDs. I mean, not exclusively, but, you know, these are people writing books, writing journal articles. And then some of the younger people, like Charles Cornish Dale, or there's another figure who goes by the pen name Bronze Age Pervert, but his real name is Costin Alamariu, and he has a PhD from Yale. But they have pretty massive followings online. And they have podcasts where they talk about bodybuilding and they talk about classical music or Homer. You know, they're talking about all these different kinds of things. And I guess one thing I would add that I think is a reason for the sort of flourishing of masculinism is a lot of these influencers, and including the

0: In the weather forecast, partly sunny today, showers and storms possible, a high in the upper 80s. Tonight, showers expected and possibly a storm, windy, a low in the upper 60s. Showers and storms tomorrow, mainly in the morning, a high in the mid 80s. Tomorrow night, partly cloudy, a low in the mid 60s. Partly sunny Wednesday and hot, a high in the low 90s, a shower possible. Wednesday night, cloudy, showers likely, possibly a storm, a low around 70. In the WGVU newsroom, I'm Phil Dawson.
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6: 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And from the estate of Joan B. Kroc, whose bequest serves as an enduring investment in the future of public radio and seeks to help NPR be the model for high-quality journalism in the 21st century. 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
7: Back to our conversation in a moment, but first a heads up about Wednesday's show. The federal government is pushing to wean Americans off antidepressants. HHS Secretary RFK Jr. says the country has a dependency crisis driven by what he calls over-medicalization. But many psychiatrists say that framing ignores a bigger problem. Millions of Americans who need mental health care and can't get it. We want to hear from you. Have you or someone you love been on an antidepressant or tried to come off one? What was that experience like? Call us at 855-236-1A1A. Do you think the push to reduce antidepressant prescriptions is good medicine or government overreach into decisions that should be between patients and their doctors? Call 855-236-1212 or leave a message with our app, 1A Vox Pop, and we'll get to your thoughts on Wednesday. Now back to our discussion of masculinism and what the rise of this conservative movement means for U.S. politics. We're here with Helen Lewis, a staff writer at The Atlantic, whose new cover story about masculinism is called The Men Who Want Women to Be Quiet. Also with us, Laura K. Field. She's a political theorist and author of Furious Minds, The Making of the MAGA New Right from Princeton University Press. And we're hearing from you. Here's a voicemail one of you sent in.
8: I am so surrounded by men who are comfortable being men and love having strong women in their lives and also are willing to be caring and loving and kind and supportive. I don't even know that this is going on in the world about trying to strip so many rights from women until I listen to YouTube. And the YouTube podcasters that I listen to are highlighting these extremist podcasters that claim religious ground and have no religious ground. And I think, I hope, I pray people wake up and vote against this.
9: You can still add your voice to this discussion. What do you make of masculinism as a political movement? And where does it fit into U.S. democracy and our political system? If it does at all, why or why not? We want your view. Of course, tell us. You can email us, 1A@WAMU.org. Well, let's talk a little bit more about the Secretary of Defense, Pete Hegseth. His name came up. He personally intervened in Navy officer promotions to the one-star admiral rank. He struck women, black officers, some white men from the list. It resulted in no

0: female officers on the new one-star list and only two non-white officers. Earlier this year, Hegseth also removed two women and two black colonels from the Army's one-star general promotion list. These are rare interventions by the Secretary of Defense, who typically would sign off on these lists or reject them entirely. These lists are recommendations created by boards of active generals and admirals. That's why it's so rare for the Secretary of Defense to get directly involved. Of course, we also can't forget about the chairman of the Joint Chiefs of Staff, a black man who was sidelined by this Secretary of Defense. Now, we brought up Hegseth because he is a member of Doug Wilson's Christ Church, one of the drivers of the masculinism movement. So, Helen, what other concrete actions have we seen in the Trump administration that align with masculinist philosophy? It's clear that the Pentagon is ground zero. Where else?
1: Well, I think one of the things that's just been really obvious over the last couple of months is there seem to be very different standards applied for women and men working in the White House. I mean, you've just seen this departure of high-profile woman after high-profile woman, Tulsi Gabbard, Kristi Noem, the Secretary of Labor. You know, there seems to be a kind of indulgence, perhaps, of men in a way that there isn't of women. And I think that is the kind of thing that will be quite obvious to female voters. We know that the Republicans underperform among women. There was a really big gender gap. And for all that, I think lots of people in the Trump administration and the masculinist movement think that they are appealing to men. There is always the danger of turning off those women in swing states with some of this stuff. So, it will be interesting to look into the midterms about whether or not this is a driving force. I suspect we won't see it in any particularly obvious way that you can immediately point to causally, but I think it will add to a sense of a White House that is perhaps slightly out of touch in a way that voters are already worried about. And, you know, it's not something that Trump seems at all bothered about, you know, because that would be to show weakness, you know, that in this paradigm, it would be an unmanly thing to do.
2: And just to be clear, Pete Hegseth attends Pilgrim Hill Reformed Fellowship. He's not a member of Christ Church, but he is a part of the broader group that church is a part of. We got this message from one of you. As an administrator within a high-profile Florida university, it isn't outright anti-DEI rhetoric. It's a little more quiet, but it's definitely anti-DEI. We've had to completely remove our DEI sites and pages altogether to be in line with what Governor DeSantis wants. We've had to remove all instances of diversity across all of our website pages. My friends who are professors are seeing more complaints from young right-wing students simply for teaching and discussing literature and contemporary writing that discusses racism, microaggressions, etc., from well-known authors. Laura, you said that much of this thinking is happening within the academic sphere. Where are you seeing masculinism creep in academia?
3: So I've been focused on these mega adjacent intellectuals. And I think that from my experience, I came up in conservative academia studying with sort of relatively conservative scholars, but sort of the best of the conservative world. And in my experience in academia, I mean, feminism never really took hold in some of these spaces. And so there was a kind of, you know, it wasn't the misogyny that we see on the new right, but there was kind of an anti-feminist undercurrent. And I think that with these mega intellectuals, I mean, there are a few examples who are still within academia. Patrick Deneen at the University of Notre Dame has spoken has written against feminism as a kind of bond. The release from domestic life is akin to a kind, and the entry into corporate life is a kind of almost akin to bondage. And there are others who are still in academia, but a lot of these people have left academia either to work somewhere like at the Heritage Foundation, like Scott Jenner, or to become influencers.
2: Well, Helen, you interviewed Doug Wilson and other influencers for your story on this movement. What did they say about their priorities? What are they hoping to accomplish either through this administration or future administrations?
1: Well, they do. I mean, they take the long view. Doug Wilson said to me that, you know, repealing the 19th Amendment is not a priority. You know, it's a sort of 200-year stretch goal. But one of the things it does is it unites this movement around a kind of destination. their idea is very much a return to patriarchy. And then anything along the way that they can rack up on the school board is a win for them. You know, it's a very clearly articulated vision. He's also said that, you know, he's a Christian nationalist. He's described his politics as paleo-Confederate. You know, he has got a, you know, he wants to wind the clock back to an earlier version of America that he finds more congenial to him, really.
0: Well, we got this message from Mel in Pittsburgh who asks, how does the masculinism movement feel about the LGBTQ community? If they don't like women's rights, I assume their stance on queer people can't be positive either. Laura, is it positive?
3: Yeah, I mean, that's exactly right. I think that a lot of this is bound up to a kind of extremism that's brought into the movement that, you know, is against feminism. But that's almost just the... That's not quite as taboo as the racism that you also find in the movement. And then the homophobia and the anti-trans dimension is very strong. And so I think part of the policy agenda here that we should recognize, it's not just all of the things that have already been passed against trans people, but it's the repeal of marriage equality is, I think, certainly on their agenda, in addition to all of the things that Helen's discussed.
2: We got this from Brian, who emails, I'm a 25-year-old gay Marine Corps veteran. What concerns me about this movement is that my male peers are gravitating towards such toxicity and overly puritanical values, which are often associated with conservative circles, including the military. I have a deep fear that my fellow Gen Z peers are following influencers who are extremists and are spreading easily digestible and memorable slogans that further isolate them. Laura, who is the target audience for the masculinism movement?
3: That's a great question. I mean, I think a lot of it is bound up in our current politics, right? And the MAGA movement. And then young men who, you know, in the world, in the thinking of political theorists, you have someone like Harvey Mansfield who talks about thumos as this sort of energy that young men have, this spiritedness, this need for recognition. And so I think we can all, you know, in our knowledge of young men, recognize that there's something of that in them. I have two little boys, right? And I think when they get older, there's a kind of desire to assert oneself in the world. And so young men are a big part of the audience. And I guess just again, going back to this problem of just meaning, right, in our modern liberal world and increasingly secularization, I mean, people all over are searching for a kind of guidance in how to live their life. So I think young people are especially susceptible. But I think it's also, it's kind of narrow too, because it's an online thing in many respects. It's not clear how widespread this is. I think you've heard from listeners already during this conversation, you know, this is not... It's mainstream in a way because Pete Hegseth is the Secretary of Defense. But in other ways, I think it's important to note, you know, it's not all conservatives have this affinity towards masculinism, and certainly not all young men are drawn to this. So we don't want to exaggerate. We don't want to overstate how powerful this is, especially because it's something that we can fight back against. I think, you know, this fragility of these men is really important. There are other versions of masculinity to celebrate. There are other, we can all have open conversations about how to support the family. It doesn't have to be this vision.
2: We're here with Laura Field. She's a political theorist and author of Furious Minds, The Making of the MAGA New Right, and Helen Lewis, staff writer at The Atlantic.
0: Let's talk about Graham Platner then. He's a candidate for Senate in Maine, Democratic candidate. And he came to mind with what you were just saying, Laura, about sort of the outward masculinity in the political world. Platner has spoken directly, you know, that he's a gruff, deep-voiced, manly oyster farmer guy who used to be toxic in his view, had a toxic life post-war in Iraq. He says he's grown past it. He has all kinds of problems in his campaign. But his profile as a masculine, manly man with a broad chest and a beard aligned not with conservative Republicanism, but with Democrats. What do you see in Platner, his profile, his campaign that informs this discussion we're having?
3: Well, I mean, I think that it shows that there are other models of masculinity, right? Clearly. And I mean, I worry a little bit about the problems he's had recently, even just this last week, right? With the kind of the sexting or whatever. So I'm not sure he should be our model. But I think there is a kind of acceptance there, right, of this kind of man, you know, and even maybe a desire for that. And I think there are other models, too. I think of Tallarico in Texas, right, who's fighting this battle now against presumably Ken Paxton, who's also mired in all his other kinds of controversies. And he's a very forthright Christian and standing for a different kind of masculinity. He gets torn up by the right, but I don't know how effective those attacks are.
2: Mm. Well, Helen, it's interesting. In your piece, you mentioned kayfabe, and that's this theatrical style of acting. It's common in professional referencing, and you reference it as a parallel to some of these masculinist influencers. And I'm curious why you use that parallel and how you see a certain performance of masculinity showing up in our politics.
1: Right, because I think the way that lots of these guys talk is, it is trolling and is performative. One thing I note in the piece is, I was able to have these very pleasant, polite, intellectual conversations with them. But if you compare that with their online presence, it is, it's absolutely night and day. So there is this kind of, and I think wrestling is a good way of thinking about it, this kind of heel turn, that they want to be somebody that liberals, rage against, because that raises their standing among their peers. And that's a kind of skeleton key for understanding a huge amount of the Trump administration, I think. The idea of, are you being serious? Are you being silly? And you mentioned Plattner, and I think my takeaway from that whole mess is that you are now hearing people on the left dust down the exact same playbook that we heard about Donald Trump and the kind of locker room talk. And now we're hearing exactly the same thing, that this is just, locker room talk, and what he's being attacked for is just being an average guy. And the question then arises, does the average guy repeatedly cheat on his partner? Does the average guy allegedly, shove his partner into a room and lock the door on her? All of this kind of stuff. So there are deep questions being worked out about how much, and Laura mentions there, thymos, this idea of kind of testosterone, right? This idea about how much are men innately kind of going to do all of these things? And actually, the people who don't, is that a reflection on them? Are they like James Tallarico, deemed to be less manly because they're not kind of all over dating sites or whatever it might be?
2: Well, I mean, Helen, Laura said that she doesn't think this is something that it would be easy to overblow the overestimate the power and influence of this movement. In your reporting, when you look at the players involved, when you look at the involvement of someone like Pete Hegseth at the highest levels of our government, is it your sense that this is a movement that's gaining traction in the GOP and could have longer term impacts on how their policies are shaped?
1: I see it in a couple of different ways. I think one, it's a kind of secret handshake. You say these things about women. You say you want to repeal the 19th Amendment as a way of showing that you're kind of cool with it, that you can handle dealing with these edgy ideas. And that's also available to young MAGA women too. It's not just young MAGA men. So I think that's definitely part of it. But when you ask who the audience for this stuff is, sometimes literally the audience is young men working in the Trump administration, young Republicans, young college conservatives. That's the way that somebody like Bronze Age Pervert frames his kind of political project. He wants to be read by young people who are going to go on to be in positions of power. So, we've heard from lots of your listeners who are, find this ideology very alien to them. It's not their thing at all. But it doesn't necessarily have to be widely held or majority held to still have a profound effect on American politics, I think.
2: Well, we'll end on some messages from you. Sophia emails, it's a shame that young and older men are succumbing to the ideology that America needs to turn back the clock, in a sense, to traditional nuclear heteronormative family values. Perhaps it stems from a serious lack of men being taught at early ages healthy emotional processes and regulation, and being taught that masculinity equals power and domination of others rather than strength, courage, leadership, expressed through emotional intelligence and respect. I do see a counterculture shift in my circles in response to this. However, it's horrifying as a 27-year-old woman to see this shift that's being pushed on young boys on social media. Their minds are still malleable. And Bruce in Atlanta says, as a white male, I am offended by what these guys are pushing as masculinity. Their toxic attitudes are harmful to so many people and situations. I don't understand why any male should think he is superior to female simply by virtue of him being male. Well, we've been speaking to Helen Lewis. She's a staff writer at The Atlantic. Her June cover story for the magazine is titled The Men Who Want Women to Be Quiet. Also with us, Laura Kayfield. She's a writer and political theorist and author of Furious Minds, The Making of the MAGA New Right from Princeton University Press. Thanks to you both. You can hear more shows in our If You Can Keep It series on politics and democracy, including discussions on the Supreme Court and the Justice Department. Find them under the If You Can Keep It tab at the1a.org. Today's producer was Michael Falero. This program comes to you from WAMU, part of American University in Washington, distributed by NPR. I'm Jen White.
0: I'm Todd Swillick.
2: Thanks for listening, and we'll talk again tomorrow. This is 1A.

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7: New Mexico's governor has been able to get more done in her two terms than some lawmakers get done ever.
8: Looking at our energy resources, we've got about $70 billion that is dedicated towards education, pre-K, and now childcare.
7: There has been pushback. A Republican candidate for governor is part of a lawsuit seeking to halt the state's free childcare program.
8: It's a political stunt by a Republican candidate who is losing. Here's the part that he probably doesn't understand. One, it's a very popular program. It saves
9: because
8: the average family
9: $13,000.
8: Guess what? More people are going into the workforce. Guess what? 262 additional providers have signed up.
7: I'm Meghna Chakrabarty. Today on Point, outgoing New Mexico Governor Michelle Lujan Grisham on her successes, continuing battles, and what her party can learn from how she got it all done. Stay with us.
10: From NPR News in Washington, I'm Korva Coleman. Iran says it will halt its attacks on Israel after starting to fire on the country yesterday. Israel also fired on Iran. Separately, Israel said it's shutting down the single crossing for aid and goods into Gaza, citing security concerns. NPR's Anas Baba reports from Gaza City.
11: Israel closed the Kerem Shalom crossing, citing what it calls necessary security measures following Iranian missile attacks. This halts the entry of all aid and commercial goods into Gaza, as well as the entry and exit of aid workers and volunteer doctors. Additionally, Israel has closed checkpoints throughout the occupied West Bank, further restricting movement between Palestinian cities there. Israel similarly sealed Gaza's crossings in the early days of the U.S.-Israeli war on Iran, but reopened them after U.S. pressure. Meanwhile, Israel continues striking Lebanon and Gaza. Gaza health officials say nearly 30 Palestinians have been killed in airstrikes since Saturday, including at least six on Monday. Anas Baba, NPR News, Gaza City.
10: Jury selection starts today in Los Angeles in a federal trial. It's for the suspect accused of setting what turned into the deadly Palisades fire last year. Steve Futterman reports.
12: Jonathan Rinderknecht is charged with intentionally starting a different fire, the Lockman fire, just past midnight on January 1st last year. Prosecutors say the Lockman fire then smoldered underground for a week before resurfacing and exploding into the Palisades fire. Defense attorney Steve Haney says his client is not guilty. He says the Lockman fire was started by errant fireworks.
13: Jonathan did not start the fire on January 1st. We believe strongly it was started by a firework.
12: The Palisades fire led to the death of a dozen people. Nearly 7,000 structures were destroyed. For NPR News, I'm Steve Futterman in Los Angeles.
10: A separate fire broke out at the same time last year in the Los Angeles area. The Eaton Fire killed 19 people. New York City Mayor Zoran Mamdani says a new watch party has been scheduled for fans during tonight's NBA Finals game between the New York Knicks and the San Antonio Spurs. This comes after the U.S. Secret Service and New York City Police canceled a planned gathering outside Madison Square Garden. NPR's Brian Mann has more.
9: Mamdani and President Trump will both be at Game 3 of the NBA Finals tonight. According to city officials, law enforcement determined a watch party for fans outside the Garden wouldn't work because of heightened security surrounding Trump's visit. The last watch party at the venue Friday night turned chaotic with more than two dozen arrests. The newly scheduled gathering will be held for 5,000 fans in Bryant Park, also in Midtown Manhattan. Attendance is free, but registration is required. In a statement, Mamdani said these watch parties have become a celebration of New York City itself. The Knicks play at home tonight, holding a 2-0 lead in the series. Brian Mann, NPR News, New York.
10: This is NPR.
14: I'm Jennifer Moss in the WGVU newsroom. Here's what's making news on this Monday. AAA says Michigan gas prices continue to drop. Prices are down 21 cents from a week ago. Michigan drivers are now paying an average of $4.17 per gallon for regular unleaded. Motorists are paying an average now of $63 for a full 15-gallon tank of gasoline. The United Auto Workers Union has thrown its support behind Abdul El-Sayed in the competitive race for the Democratic Party nomination for Michigan's open U.S. Senate seat. Rick Pluta has more.
15: With hundreds of thousands of active and retired members, the UAW has long been a powerful force in Democratic politics in Michigan. Oakland University political science professor David Duglio says the endorsement sends a signal and could make a big difference in a tight three-way race.
16: I think it is another piece of evidence that the progressive wing of the Democratic Party is getting stronger and stronger.
15: Congresswoman Haley Stevens and State Senator Mallory McMorrow are also seeking the Democratic nomination and have courted union support. Former Congressman Mike Rogers is uncontested for the Republican nomination. I'm Rick Pluta.
14: And Governor Gretchen Whitmer is asking President Donald Trump for a disaster declaration for nearly 40 Michigan counties hard hit by severe weather in April. There were 9 confirmed tornadoes, heavy rains, rapid snow melt, and severe flooding. The governor's office is asking the federal government to activate federal emergency management agency programs for individual homeowners and renters who suffer damage. I'm Jennifer Moss.
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14: West Michigan weather for Greater Grand Rapids and all of the lakeshore today. A 30% chance of showers, mainly after 5 p.m. It will be partly sunny. It will be hot with a high near 91 degrees. Showers and thunderstorms likely tonight with a low around 68. Tuesday, more showers and thunderstorms expected, mainly before 2 p.m. We'll see a high near 82 degrees. Mostly cloudy skies Tuesday night with a low around 65. And for Wednesday, a chance of showers and thunderstorms with a high near 92.
7: This is On Point. I'm Meghna Chakrabarty. Michelle Lujan Grisham is a governor of superlatives. She's a 12th generation New Mexican. In 2019, she became the state's 32nd governor and the first Democratic Hispanic woman elected governor in U.S. history. Prior to that, she served in Congress for New Mexico's 1st congressional district from 2013 to 2019. And back in November of 2025, she made headlines when New Mexico became the first state in the country to offer free universal child care. New Mexico has one of the highest poverty rates in the country. The childhood poverty rate is 22%, according to a recent state report. But the universal child care program is exactly that. It is universal. It doesn't only apply to low-income families. Anyone can access it. So how did the governor pay for it? Well, in part by dipping into the state's robust oil and gas revenues. New Mexico is the third largest energy-producing state in the country. And with that in mind, Lujan Grisham might be one of the Democratic Party's most effective leaders. She got universal child care passed in her state after all, and Americans are hungering for concrete improvements to their lives right now. A recent Ipsos poll finds that 75% of respondents say they're only making just enough money to maintain their standard of living, or they're financially falling behind. Well, of course, Lujan Grisham isn't without her critics, and not all of her strategies have come to fruition, but still, she's gotten things done. New Mexico's governors are term limited, so this year marks Lujan Grisham's final year in office, and she joins us today for a look back at her time leading her state and a look forward at the future of her party. And she joins us from Santa Fe. Governor Lujan Grisham, welcome to On Point.
18: Thank you for having me, Meghna. I'm delighted to be with you.
7: It's great, actually, to have you back. We first talked to you about the Universal Child Care Program a little while ago, so I want to just stick with that for a moment as one of your signature accomplishments. You, not all that long ago, gave your final State of the State address at the beginning of the year. Time seems to fly for me,
18: it
7: Governor.
18: It does. I don't know where it goes, but it's gone.
7: I was like, not that long ago. Oh, January. It was 6 months ago. But anyway, you gave your State of the State address, and you talked about the Universal Child Care Program. Here's a clip of it where you stress that it's not a benefit. It's something else entirely.
19: New Mexico, in fact, is the first state in America to make child care a right, not an aspiration, not a goal, A right enshrined in our Constitution, permanent and protected, approved by this legislature and affirmed by the people of the great state of New Mexico.
7: So, Governor, why was it important for you to make that distinction that it's a right now?
18: Well, for a couple of reasons. We have a tendency to politicize in an extreme fashion, not only in the country, it happens right here in New Mexico, these issues. It should only be for some. Child care isn't a benefit that ought to be included. It's just a social program. It's an economic program. It's a huge opportunity and benefit for workforce development. It's gender equality. And so you keep debating it. What is it? It is all of those things all at once, which is why once you enshrine it in the Constitution, you make it clear, like the pursuit, right, of liberty and happiness, that this is what citizens can expect in the state of New Mexico. That changes the trajectory and the debate for politicians then forever.
7: So, I mean, you're hinting to the long debates over things like Social Security, Medicare,
18: absolutely,
7: things like that. Yeah,
18: absolutely. And we are going to want that to stay the course. And I'm feeling bullish. I always do that. This is going to stay the course. And of course, we got it funded at the last legislative session for multiple years so that you sort of take that debate about what a new governor may want to do with money and what a legislature may want to do with money. We took it off the table so that it's just there, stability for parents and providers.
7: So I just want to make it clear for people who didn't hear our last show about this specific child care program in New Mexico. Obviously, you are and were governor when it finally was enshrined into law and passed. But a lot of people have been working on this as well for quite some time. Because when I say you got it passed, I don't want people to think that it didn't come without a lot of hard work.
18: It's a collective, but I'll take a little more credit here because you're not a good governor unless you can do that. What New Mexico was debating, all valuable, important, with incredible diverse leaders really making it their signature and top priority issue, and in fact also bipartisan work, was full-day kindergarten, which occurred in the Richardson-Dennis administration. Dennis was the lieutenant governor, her signature issue. And then the debate about constitutional reforms and funding from oil and gas was about pre-K. Child care wasn't contemplated as part of this continuum. So child care, cradle to college. That effort was something I campaigned on in 18 because you opened the show with that. While we've seen stunning decreases in childhood poverty from 50th to 22nd, we're expecting another drop in the data this year. We are still living among those states where hundreds of years of deep-rooted poverty still traps families in any number of hardships. So this was the way that I firmly believed created wealth, equity, and opportunity. And by wealth, that you can make choices.
20: Mm-hmm.
18: Right? That you have the choices that belong to so many other people that never belong to you or your family for decades or hundreds of years. So I'm all about the whole thing.
20: Okay. Well, credit where credit is due. Let's talk about how you did it then, because externally, I guess also internally to New Mexico, the question people first always ask is, well, how are you going to pay for it? And New Mexico had some particular resources to hand, but you had to convince basically the energy industry to somehow get on board. Is that right?
18: Well, the energy industry can certainly defeat where money is going from their oil and gas revenues. I would actually say it's harder for them to defeat that and easier for them to defeat reforms that might limit oil and gas production or create accountability. But I'm going to give them, which most Democrats don't do, a shout out. They have been more in line with accountability and funding our regulators than some of our Democratic lawmakers have been. Now, if we have regulators, they can get more leases. So I want to be balanced here about what can occur. But in fact, they agreed to our methane reforms, our ozone precursor requirements, the 98% recapturing of methane so you can't flare. So I do want the people who are listening that you can create partnerships that benefit everyone. Now, fast forward to the question that you asked
20: Hang on. I just want everyone to know that that since you were talking about accountability, we're going to get to your sort of your climate goals a little bit later in the show. So we will come back to that issue. But yeah, but go ahead in terms of the paying for the universal child care.
18: But legislators long before my time and leaders, governors long before me were smart enough to take excess oil and gas revenues and stick them into these permanent endowment funds for education. Mm. It was a brilliant move decades long ago. And when I became governor, those funds were right about $22-23 billion. And today they're just under $70 billion. And we've changed the way in which we invest those funds. We also have about about $200 million that go directly to New Mexico businesses and venture capital that promotes the expansion of New Mexico businesses, including renewable energy. But with this stunning growth in that fund, we're in a opportunity that other states have to create for themselves with their highest paying revenue and economic sources to dedicate an additional percentage of that revenue towards childcare and pre-K. Mm. And then we have safeguards so that if oil and gas goes below $60 a barrel, which it isn't now, which is how our state budget is directed, right? We count on at least 60. Mm-hmm. Then we know we've got excess money. In addition, we created a child care trust fund with yet another set of oil and gas revenues that goes into that. And that started with $300 million and now it's at $11
20: billion. Okay. Governor, you like horses, right?
18: I like everything, but yes, I like horses.
20: Okay, I'm just gonna use them as an analogy because let's move a little faster. All right?
18: Okay, yes, ma'am.
20: Okay, so you said earlier something which I think is very true, that you're gonna give you gave a shout out to the oil and gas industry, and then you said not something many of my fellow Democrats do. Let me ask you about that. I mean, you basically were talking about Democrats seem to have certain purity tests, and one of them is, you know, do you dump on the oil and gas industry or not? And I'm just wondering what you think about the power or maybe the danger of these kinds of political purity tests in the party.
18: I think they're dangerous. I think that real life is complicated, and I think many of these issues are incredibly complicated. It's not all of one or the other. If I had a magic wand, nowhere in the world would we be using or burning fossil fuels. Their evidence is very clear. That is the core reason that we are addressing this climate crisis, and it has incredible negative aspects for the future of the planet and for everybody's daily public health. Fact. But also fact, we don't have transmission to move green electrons. We don't have enough renewable energy. We can't move it fast enough or far enough. There is a transition. So as long as that's the fact, then why don't I clean up oil and gas, hold them accountable, use those revenues to fix and address healthcare issues, healthcare access, childcare, pre-K, college, better education, so that you're creating these balances. I think this is where Democrats can lead by example, by making a difference in everyday people's lives while owning there are real challenges, and let's be truthful about them.
20: Well, today we're speaking with New Mexico's Governor Michelle Lujan Grisham. She's term limited, so this is her final year in office after serving two terms, and we're getting an understanding of what she's been able to accomplish, which is quite a lot in her state. And also, as you hear, we're talking about her views of the future of the Democratic Party as well. So we'll be right back. This is On Point.

0: West Michigan weather for Greater Grand Rapids and all of the lakeshore today. A 30% chance of showers mainly after 5 p.m. It will be partly sunny. It will be hot with a high near 91 degrees. Showers and thunderstorms likely tonight with a low around 68. Tuesday, more showers and thunderstorms expected mainly before 2 p.m. We'll see a high near 82 degrees. Mostly cloudy skies Tuesday night with a low around 65. And for Wednesday, a chance of showers and thunderstorms with a high near 92.
1: I'm Anthony Brooks. Increased empathy and resilience are traits often associated with new mothers. But a survey finds that new moms feel the biggest improvement after returning to work is in critical leadership skills, conflict management, scheduling, and communication. Motherhood and leadership next time on Here and Now.
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4: You're back with On Point. I'm Meghna Chakrabarty, and today we're talking with New Mexico's Governor Michelle Lujan Grisham. She's a Democrat. She's served two terms in the governor's office there in New Mexico. She's term limited, so this is her final year in office. And as such, we're talking with her about all she's accomplished as a Democratic governor in New Mexico, and also kind of having her take a broader look at the state of her party as well. And Governor Lujan Grisham, we'll get back to the policy talk in a little bit, I promise you. But this is a chance for us to get to know you better, actually. And I was wondering, the reason why I mentioned do you like horses or not is because I saw that, what was it, this year that you actually had a personal, like, jockey's uniform made for you?
5: Oh, God.
4: Is that right?
5: Play to your strengths, Meghna. I'm 4'9", all right? I can't go to the Derby. It was a Democratic political event to raise money for all the Democratic governors we hope to get elected or keep elected in the 26th November election. And for me to compete with someone that is 5'10" in a big, beautiful hat and high heels makes no sense. So I went dressed as a jockey, and I'd like to say I think I broke the Derby.
4: Oh, I'm looking at a picture right here. You look fantastic.
5: It's
4: turquoise,
5: pretty darn
4: and
5: funny.
4: Black. Wow.
5: Yeah, you know what? You got to be brave to be 67 years old and wear a pair of white pants. That's all I'm going to say. Okay, that's all I'm going to say to your listeners. Oh. Shows you how tough I am.
4: Okay, I have to say, one of my aunts is also 4'9", 4'10" when she's on her tiptoes, and she's the most powerful woman I've ever known. My mom at her max was 5'1". So I know the inherent sort of vitality of those shorter stature women.
5: There's something about having none of it that you've got to bring it all. It's like the teeny little chihuahua in a group of giant Great Danes. They manage and lead those Great Danes. It's just how the world works, I guess.
4: Well, bravo to you for, like you said, playing to your strengths. Now, I said at the top of the show, you're a 12th generation New Mexican. Tell me about that. Tell me about the history of your family a little bit.
5: Well, two things. I mean, at least 12. I can't prove more than that without going church to church and house by house and looking for all those records. But my family came with the Spaniards, which is, a tough issue today for a lot of New Mexicans because colonizers were not very nice, as you might imagine. But they came over 400 years ago and landed and governed in New Mexico. Most of my family were also part of the Basque region of Spain, which means they were likely Jewish and fleeing persecution. And they were sheep ranchers by and large. And I am a combination of Lujan and Romeros, both two very strong, prominent New Mexico Hispanic families.
4: Mm. And then you got into politics. Were you in politics before you were elected to the House in, what, 2013?
5: Yeah, I would say yes, but I never really considered it as such. Mm. You know, my dad was a dentist. My mom was a stay-at-home mom for my sister who had significant disabilities and special needs and was totally blind. And so I didn't think about that. But my family's been here a long time. So relatives in the state's first constitutional convention, the state's first Hispanic Supreme Court and Chief Justice, one of the first in the country, if not the first. But I never thought about any of that. And so I went to law school and wasn't sure what I was going to do. I had a science background. I thought maybe copyright or patent law. I was the seventh generation to have a graduate degree. It was expected and available to me, which is not a New Mexico story by and large, but it was my family story. And so I was trying to figure out what to do, and I fell into a program as a volunteer serving senior citizens with free legal services, and I loved it and also recognized we were not solving problems as a government. And so I marched into a governor's office and said, you should hire me. And I did that in 91. And by golly, Democratic Governor Bruce King hired me to run that agency as a 31-year-old.
4: Wow.
5: Okay. Not the smartest idea.
4: Well,
5: I had a steep learning curve.
4: You're here
5: but
4: to
5: I
4: tell
5: was
4: the
5: lucky.
4: Tale.
5: Yeah, but I was lucky to get to do it.
4: Okay. Just put a little pause button on your political trajectory.
5: Yeah.
4: Because when you said that you're at least 12th generation New Mexican because your ancestors came from Spain, that explained something to me. Because in preparing for our conversation with you, we were talking to your staff and we wanted to see. Because in my mind, I had 12th generation New Mexican and first Latina governor, but your staff said, no, you can't say that. Now it makes sense. So given the Spanish heritage that you have. But that leads me to wonder, talk a little bit about like who New Mexicans are today, because it's a very diverse state. Obviously, there's a Latino population, there's indigenous populations, there's, you know, white Americans, for lack of a better term. Like, how would you describe who New Mexicans are?
5: That's right. African Americans.
4: Yes.
5: New Mexico is probably the best example of a multicultural state with incredible pride points for every traditional sovereign nation, indigenous, newcomer, Mexican, Central American, South American, European. Everyone is here. And for the most part, while we still have tensions that we're, you know, dealing with, this integration of culture and identity and opportunity is something that New Mexicans as a whole are incredibly proud of and embrace, including the teaching of these multicultural traditions in school and embracing language. Spanish is in our Constitution. You know what? Sovereign languages should have been in our Constitution. And those languages are now robustly available in our pre-K programs. And we're doing better, not enough, in our K through five and beyond to make sure that we don't lose these cultural identities because they are our superpowers.
4: Yeah. Well, I mean, in fact, by losing them, you would be losing the languages of a huge number of New Mexicans, right? I mean, I'm looking here that you have approximately 11% as indigenous or Alaskan Native, only 36% non-Hispanic white, and almost 48 to 49% Hispanic or Latino. So that makes New Mexico one of the, what, eight or nine, quote unquote, minority states in this country.
5: That's correct. And I think we have the highest, right, percentage of that minority, majority population. And that really, and I'll tell you, we have a lot of women as policymakers, and that has a sharp productive impact in both building the economy. We are fifth in GDP growth. We're number one in wage growth. We're number one in high-tech innovation, in intelligent manufacturing. I mean, these aspects allow us then to lean in to build families and embrace cultural identity. These are all strengths.
4: So, you know, oftentimes, maybe these days, people, when they think about the fact that New Mexico has a Democratic governor in you, that in the 2024 election, the state's electoral votes went to Kamala Harris, that, you know, maybe it's a Democratic state. But when you dig a little bit deeper here, and you don't even have to dig very far, I'm just looking at the 2024 votes that came out of New Mexico by actual percentage. And yes, Vice President Harris won 51.9% of New Mexico's votes as cast, but President Trump won 46%. So it's not that New Mexico is a blue state. I mean, it seems much more purple than that. So how would you describe balancing or meeting the needs of all New Mexicans, both Democratic and Republican?
5: Well, I really appreciate that you've raised that point, because in fact, in that election, in the 24 election, we saw more minority voters, particularly Hispanics and Hispanic men, you know, move to a much more conservative effort here. And that is because I think largely people have forgotten that this is a state that cares about property rights, individual freedoms, taxes, public safety, immigration. And when the Democratic agenda doesn't seem to get the particulars, they can do the broad strokes, but the particulars, that leaves voters out and feeling like we're not understanding everyday issues. Here's the example. I talked about oil and gas. I've talked about our GDP growth, number one in wage growth. You started this program with saying, look, we're still a high poverty state. That is also fact. Until people are safe in their neighborhoods and communities, until they feel like they're not living paycheck to paycheck, Democrats have to stop, I think, with these platitudes and recognize, I want candidates who understand what my day-to-day experience is and are going to talk about those and talk about the inequities and what they're going to do about it. And New Mexico has long been purple in that regard. We're the West. We care about water. We care about agriculture. These are often conservative vote blocks. We care about oil and gas, conservative vote blocks, energy. And Democrats nationally have to understand these issues in the state. They have a tendency to say minority voters are going to lean Democratic because childcare. That's not necessarily true. And that's been playing out in recent elections. And I'm hoping that the Democratic Party nationally takes a lesson from states like New Mexico and Colorado and others that are clearly squarely leaning in to improving the daily lives, Kentucky, Kansas, of their constituents.
4: Yeah, so talk more about that, because I'm looking at your 2022 election win, and you won by actually roughly the same margin as Vice President Harris won New Mexico in terms of those votes. You won 52% to the 45.5% of your Republican challenger there. So just talk more a little bit about what it's like to be a Democratic governor in a purple state, because you mentioned Kentucky also, and there are several others. And I think those governors, that set of governors, is actually dealing with a reality that tracks more closely to national politics than, say, Democratic governors who are in very safe blue states.
5: Well, I'm going to go back to something I'm trying not to ever talk about again, and I'm teasing, but that's COVID. And I just talked about, look, we are a fiercely independent freedom rights. We've been doing this work for thousands of years, hundreds of years differently than any other state in America. And as we're celebrating 250 years, you know, that's nothing. You're a teenager by New Mexico standards. Or younger. And so when a governor like me with a public health background and who's concerned, and let's go back to sovereign nations, I have tiny pueblos with 300 to 800 members. COVID runs through there. I lose an entire race. Well, this was a powerful set of circumstances that I was willing to do everything, not just some things, everything to prevent. And we did. That meant that we were closed longer. That meant that we had tougher issues that we were dealing with. And that meant that a lot of New Mexicans were really disappointed in that level of leadership. And that reflected in my reelection. I won by the largest margin ever in 18. And we'll see if that gets broken in this election cycle. I hope it does, by a Democratic woman in November. And I won by one of the narrowest reelections. So I am clear. Public safety, using stats. The stats are all good. Listen, if that doesn't apply to my daily experience, do not talk to me about those platitudes. That was happening in the Biden administration. You know, your day to day, the economy is strong. It was, but is it strong at my house?
6: Right.
5: Am I worried about my payments? They are. And so that was not translating here. I've been clear about that in all of, I worked for a Republican governor for 8 years. I worked for a Democrat for 4 years, Bruce King, Gary Johnson for 8 years, Bill Richardson for 4 years. I won a tough election in a primary and then a tougher election in my Bernalillo County race. Martin Heinrich beat me in my first congressional race in 2007, first Democrat to serve the first congressional district in 40 years. This is a state that I think more reflects the strengths and the complexities of voters across the country that Democrats as a party and Republicans as a party aren't understanding.
6: Okay, so let me just follow up on that. So since you said Democrats as a party, one of the key things about that is that a lot of money for funding or supporting candidates at the, let's say, congressional and the state level comes through the party. I mean, do you think, well, let's put it bluntly. Do you think the Democratic Party is actually fundamentally out of touch with the wants and desires or the kinds of candidates, the wants and desires of people and the kinds of candidates that can actually win?
5: I get asked all the time, Meghna, and you just did it again, about whether they're relevant, whether the message works. And I have really worked hard to answer it consistently like this. I think the relevancy is really a question. Citizens United changed the funding mechanisms. Billionaires can invest in candidates on either side of the aisle. And that has changed America's relationship with the values that were the basis of the party platforms. And that's a problem. The values of the Democratic Party platform, I stand by 1,000%. The vehicle to talk about what you do to improve people's lives, that's missing in both parties' platforms. And I think we should be talking more about that. We got to get Citizens United repealed. We got to take over Congress. That didn't sound quite right. Win Congress in 26, because these are the things that will really matter. And then we can talk about values. You talked about budgets for childcare and college and what we're doing about families. That's a moral document about who we are investing in. And that's what Democrats through the party need to be doing. Governors are showing what they can do to deliver for their citizens. That's what's going to make the difference, not in just in 26, but as importantly, in 28. 26, you're going to see, I think, a lot of voters voting against something. In 28, we need to give them something to vote for.
6: Do you have a Democrat in mind that you would like to see take on a presidential run in 28?
5: I mean, I really like a lot of these governors who have certainly leaned in, and these are pretty strong hints that they're running, and they have really delivered for their states. I'll use a state where I'm pretty confident that we don't see a governor that's talked about running, but I think she's amazing. Laura Kelly of Kansas has taken their public education funding from the brink of disaster to a healthy aspect, and is one of the strongest rural state economies in the country. Democrat.

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4: 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I'm Meghna Chakrabarty. And before we return to our conversation with New Mexico's Governor Michelle Lujan Grisham, I just have to do a little bit of housekeeping, everyone. And the first item of housekeeping is that since it is Monday, run, do not walk, to wherever you listen to your podcast and grab the most recent episode of The Jackpod. That's On Point news analyst Jack Beattie's weekly conversation about history, literature, and politics. And this week, Jack takes a close look at White House Deputy Chief of Staff Stephen Miller's vision for America, for a United States that has, that quote, slams the golden door on immigrants. Definitely one that's worth listening. And so grab The Jackpod wherever you get your podcast. And while you're there, definitely subscribe so you never miss another episode. Housekeeping item number two. Later this week, this one's going to be fun. And I'm speaking for all eldest daughters out there, being one of them myself. We are doing a show about eldest daughters and whether eldest daughter's place in the family or birth order can influence their personalities. So, are you an eldest daughter? Maybe you know one. Do they have some shared characteristics? Let us know what you think of being or knowing an eldest daughter. So grab your phone again. Get the On Point Vox Pop app, wherever you get your apps. It's On Point Vox Pop. You can send us a really high-quality message that way. Or if you want, you can still call us, 617-353-0683. Now back to our conversation with Governor Lujan Grisham. Actually, Governor, let me just ask you, are you an eldest daughter in your family?
5: Oh, you nailed it.
4: Why am I not surprised at all?
5: Nailed it. Caregiver for my sister, my parents, bossy. My poor brother doesn't get to make a single life decision without my opinion. It's the worst. Eldest daughter.
4: Worst or the best, right? Because here you are.
5: It's a combination of both. I'm going to do a shout out to my brother, too. My brother is a 65-year-old who just received his bachelor's degree from Highlands University, business degree, because we have free college. So he could work, support his family, be a good grandfather. And he is already working to enroll in a master's program. And I am so proud of him. I'm bursting because that's how these programs are supposed to work. There's no wrong door, no wrong or right time. It's just available to you to, solve and address life's challenges and opportunities. Opportunities in the way that makes the most sense for you.
4: Absolutely. Bravo to him. Bravo to him.
5: I know it. I'm so proud of him.
4: Okay. So from one eldest daughter to another, it's time for me to be bossy with you here.
5: Oh, God. Okay.
4: We need to talk about climate because you had mentioned it earlier. And I'm looking here at some local reporting, and God bless local reporters, who at the beginning of this year identified that basically your overall climate goals as of January of this year, you've been struggling to meet them. And for listeners who don't

0: No, let me just name some of them, right? Like, let me see here. That in 2019, one of your earliest executive orders was to put the state on a path to a 45% reduction in greenhouse gas emissions by 2030. That was in comparison to 2005 levels. At the beginning of this year, despite the legislators' repeated attempts, that goal has not yet been, you know, made into law. And then I also understand that last year there was an act called the Clear Horizons and Greenhouse Gas Emissions Act, and that also died in the legislature, I should say, with two Democrats actually joining all the Republicans in the New Mexico legislature to vote that down. So let. Be frank with me about your struggles to get your climate agenda passed in New Mexico.
1: Well, I'm going to do both because you know me. You can't really boss me. I'm just like you. We are even, Stephen. I'm going to boss you right back. So we did get into law our Energy Transition Act, which decarbonizes the largest sector, which is the utility sector. And we are actually ahead of schedule for the 2045 targets, which are 80%, 50% by 2030. And right now, 2026, we're at 52% renewables. Our renewable workforce is growing at more than 2.5 times the national average. And Wednesday, I'm going to do the ribbon cutting for a brand new, incredibly large solar farm. And we're home to North America's largest wind farm and largest transmission project, SunZia. Where we need more in statute, like the Clear Horizons Act, which you are absolutely correct, failed, is that we have to decarbonize all of it. You have to do transportation. We have to do ag. We have to be at net zero. And then, frankly, every state needs a pathway to net negative for the future to get anywhere close to meeting what this nation ought to be leading in carbon emission reductions for the country. Mm. And the reason it failed, I think, is because we want that regulatory environment so that we can meet these stricter standards. But that leaves a lot of uncertainty about who gets regulated, how they get regulated, whether or not businesses can survive in a transition. I think if we had a bill that just committed in law, in statute, which is my executive order, that you are as a state in all sectors at net zero by 2050, that would pass. And I have no doubt you'll see that work again in the next legislative session, the 60-day session starting January 2027. And then we've got a task force and a number of other climate initiatives that are moving along rapidly and well, and another set of initiatives that are cleaning up toxic sites like our PFAS cleanup and our oil well caps. But I do want to say to you and to America, we are not where we ought to be in dealing with our climate crisis in this country, and New Mexico must do more.
0: Okay, so my turn now?
1: Yes, yes.
0: I understand that the when the legislature voted down the Clear Horizons bill, that was in part because, I mean, you talked about accountability before, but the New Mexico Oil and Gas Association really pushed hard against it, because one of the reasons why, just to use a little more plain language, that the earlier version of the bill called for a direct reduction and removal of greenhouse gases at their sources. Now, you mentioned that maybe smaller emitters shouldn't have been scooped up into legislation like that, and maybe other smaller emitters out now. But even if they are, let's reality check here. Do you anticipate the New Mexico Oil and Gas Association being like, okay, well, now that we don't have to protect smaller emitters anymore, the rest of us, the big guys, will be happy. We'll be happy to put in
1: there's
0: the scrubbers.
1: No happy.
0: Yeah.
1: No. But also, it wasn't just the small producers. The independent producers, I don't think, have ever been on board with any of our regulatory reforms, claiming that it's not affordable. I don't agree with that claim, but that's their advocacy effort. But make no mistake, the oil and gas industry could have killed our Energy Transmission Act and did not. And they could have killed that we require a 98% reduction in methane and greenhouse gases. And we are meeting that. We are less than half of what Texas emits in methane, at 98%, and no flaring unless there's emergency, even though we increased oil and gas production last year. It's the strongest methane requirement in the country was the Biden rule. Now it's not, showing, to your point, the power of state law, which is why the state's going to keep leaning in. But yes, I don't think it's an easy lift to do all of the accountability in one bill. And I don't know what the next governor will do. I think she's, because I'm bullish about a Democratic governor, is going to lean really hard here. This is her level of expertise. But I have no doubt that a straightforward single act that says, you know, the carbon neutral by 2050 in all sectors would pass the New Mexico legislature. I think it would pass today. That's not to say that Clear Horizons wasn't a brilliant piece of legislation. Of course it was, but I want New Mexicans to know they've made huge impacts. So keep up that fight. You can do more.
0: Well, you mentioned Citizens United earlier. I'm seeing here that there is a registered lobbyist in New Mexico named Patrick Killen, who is a representative for Chevron. And it, according to, again, this local reporting, that Killen has been the single largest contributor to New Mexico politicians, more than almost $2.5 million in a span of 4 years on behalf of Chevron. So the oil and gas industry doesn't just have sort of political clout. They also have, let's say, they use the influence of their money in New Mexico's government. Yes.
1: Everyone uses their money to influence. And yes, the answer is, of course. And it is something that I hope Democrats, as a continued effort, it has been certainly a campaign commitment by all of us, that Citizens United must be addressed and Congress must do something about it. Because the money, and even in small donors, you know, I debate this all the time. Big donors, medium donors, small donors. I've raised a lot of money. The Democratic candidate in this election, Republican candidates are going to raise a lot of money. They spent more in the primary this election cycle than has ever been spent in New Mexico. There is too much money, whether you're doing it by setting an agenda and getting small donors at a dollar, or whether you're getting a large chunk by one industry. It ends up all influencing our elections. And we must, as a country, do something about that.
0: Well, we only have about 5 minutes left, Governor.
1: Yep.
0: And if I may, I want to turn back again to the national party, because you do have a national audience right now. And I think many people in listening to you, you know, agree that governors across this country are doing really interesting things, right? Having to actually govern on the ground rather than in the sort of stratosphere of just pure political wind that sometimes national politics seems to be at. But I do wonder, you mentioned also that, okay, it's not good enough to just run against something, meaning running against President Trump and Trumpism in 2026. In 2028, the Democrats have to actually say, here is what we are for. I mean, how would you articulate what that is, that thing that Democrats or Democratic candidates are for?
1: Well, let's turn to New Mexico again. I think it's a real blueprint for democracy. Look, if women, we're about equality, and we are, not just gender, equality for everyone. If you have 1.6 million women out of the workforce because they can't afford childcare, if you have families that are choosing between rent, being able to buy a house, support their kids during the summer, starting in their business, we are not addressing affordability. You know, we talk about it in these sort of narrow pieces. We'll do something about groceries, or we'll do something about gasoline. We'll do something about housing. You better do something about the stability of families, because frankly, they need all of it. That's what we've done here. We pay the lowest healthcare premiums because we kept the premium tax and we invested it back into families so they can afford healthcare. People pointed us as having too many people on Medicaid. Medicaid is a universal access strategy, which means we have robust benefits, and then we make sure that no one in New Mexico is left uncovered. We reduced our childhood poverty rate. We did that by making sure that we have food and we have childcare and we have before and after school. We give teachers a 38% raise. We pay 80% of their health insurance costs. We pay for all of college. We're going to do $1 billion in affordable housing and rent assistance and mortgage buy downs. We're redeveloping. We're building a new medical school. We're building a new literacy institute. We're building a STEM institute.
0: I get your point. Things are happening.
1: And yet, you just said New Mexicans are feeling pinched. So I want governors to talk about what they've done. And then I want governors to talk about what needs to be done at the national level, because I could move faster if I didn't have a federal government that took $1 trillion out of people's health care and food budgets every year. I could move faster if I didn't have a president that said, look, we can't do Social Security and we can't afford childcare anymore. I could move faster if they cared about college, if they cared about any of these issues. Imagine what you could do, and I could move faster in public safety if I didn't have a federal government that was deporting the innocent refugee asylum seekers and their families who are immigrants looking for the American dream and saving their children from a life of hostility and violence. What's happening in America? Democratic governors need help at the federal level. This is something to vote for.
0: Okay, so that's all well and good, but I'm just thinking of, like you said, in the 2024 election, there was this significant swing, for example, amongst Latino men. And the way presidential politics works, like it or not, the elections do swing on small numbers of voters in certain key states. So the whole list of accomplishments that you just gave, very, very laudable. But I'm wondering, okay, reflect with me on the Latino men in your state, in New Mexico, that may have moved towards President Trump. I mean, what would you tell them to say, reconsider, the party that you vote for in the next couple of elections?
1: I think they're feeling that they did not get the return on that investment, that vote for what they thought was going to be more individual freedoms, that it was going to be more about investing in their well-being in this country. The Iran war, mass deportation, which I said, people don't believe that that's going to happen. And take this president at his word. Mm. And now that it's happening, they don't like it. They don't want it. They don't believe in it. They don't have work stability in the agricultural sector, which is a huge sector in this country. It's a huge sector in New Mexico. And so the job security, the individual protections, the freedoms, and the fact that it's harder and gasoline prices are up and food, this is not what they voted for. And they do see now, maybe Democrats.
0: I'm going to jump in. Can I have one more question for you?
1: You have to do what we say in COVID. I think they're ready to say Democratic values meet my values straight on. I think that's coming.
0: Point taken. I'm going to have 10 seconds. We'll give you 10 seconds here. Do you have more political offices in your sights in the future, Governor?
1: I would like people to know this. I'm not done trying to make a difference, and I am lucky that people in my state have given me an opportunity to do so.
0: Well, Michelle Lujan Grisham is the governor of New Mexico, and Governor, it's been such a pleasure to speak with you. Thank you so very much.
1: Thank you, Meghna. You're wonderful.
0: I'm Meghna Chakrabarty, and this is On Point.
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6: As climate change worsens, protecting a threatened species' natural habitat like the frosted flatwood salamander isn't always enough. So some ecologists are collecting and hatching its eggs in captivity to give them a greater chance of survival.
7: Our ultimate goal in species recovery is to put these animals back on the landscape. And in order to do that, you need animals.
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0: good afternoon to you and welcome to Here and Now West Michigan. I'm Jennifer Moss. Coming up this hour in today's edition of Straight Talk on Health, Dr. Chet shares his thoughts about weight loss, keeping the weight off, and weight loss medications. That's coming up in your forecast today. A 30% chance of showers, mainly after 5 p.m. Partly sunny, hot today with a high near 91 degrees. Tonight, showers and thunderstorms likely with a low around 68, a high near 82 on Tuesday. Right now, 79 degrees in Grand Rapids and Holland, 78 in Muskegon. 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
1: Live from NPR News, I'm Lakshmi Singh. Diplomatic solutions to the U.S.-Israel war with Iran are further complicated by renewed fighting on multiple fronts over the weekend. Israel is facing Iran and Iran's proxies in Lebanon and Yemen, while President Trump, eager for an end to hostilities, urges Israel and Iran to stop fighting. NPR's Aya Batraoui reports Iran says it is halting further attacks on Israel. For now,
2: Iran's armed forces say Israel has, quote, learned a lesson and said it was suspending further attacks. It follows Iran saying it launched missiles at Israeli air bases late Sunday and early Monday in response to an Israeli attack on Lebanon's capital, Beirut, where the Iran-backed Hezbollah has offices. Israel says its air force struck back, hitting targets in Iran, including a petrochemical plant. The fighting threatened to reignite and widen a war President Trump is trying to end. Yemen's Houthis say that as part of the, quote, axis of resistance, they too fired a missile barrage at sensitive Israeli sites near Tel Aviv on Monday. Aya Batraoui, NPR News, Dubai.
1: Health officials in Africa are warning the Ebola outbreak in Democratic Republic of Congo is spreading. There are 488 confirmed cases in DRC, nearly 90 confirmed deaths. Reporter Emmett Livingstone is in DRC's capital, Kinshasa.
3: Ituri, a province in eastern Congo about the size of West Virginia, is the epicenter of the outbreak, with about 94% of recorded cases in Congo. And according to Congolese health authorities, the virus has now spread to half of the province's health zones. Now, it's hard to gauge the scale of this crisis, but there are clues that suggest it's much larger than the official figures suggest.
1: Emmett Livingstone reporting. The southern Philippines experienced a deadly earthquake Monday local time. The magnitude 7.8 tremor killed at least 35 people and injured more than 200 others. Less than 2 weeks after budget shortfalls required layoffs and buyouts at NPR, the network has appointed a new chief content officer. Nadine Zylstra is a veteran of Pinterest, YouTube, and Sesame Workshop. She's stepping into a role that seeks to balance the tensions between NPR's traditional radio roots and its digital presence and future. NPR's David Folkenflik reports.
4: NPR believes it's found a lifeline in a crowded digital marketplace. President and CEO Catherine Marr says Zylstra is the right person to expand that audience without compromising NPR's mission. Marr points to Zylstra's success at Pinterest, known for fostering a culture of kindness, as a temple for navigating a polarized media landscape. But the challenges are daunting. Broadcast audiences are down, the podcast field is only growing more crowded, and NPR's budget has been affected by the elimination of federal subsidies for public radio stations that pay to broadcast its shows. Zylstra will oversee the strategy for NPR's news, music, and podcasts, while editor-in-chief Tommy Evans remains in charge of its journalism. Zylstra starts in July. David Folkenflik, NPR News.
1: This is NPR.
0: I'm Jennifer Moss in the WGVU newsroom. Here's what's making news on this Monday. Republicans could make a return to Michigan's third grade reading law a sticking point in budget talks. Colin Jackson has more.
5: Under the old policy, third graders who were more than a grade behind at reading could face being held back. Lawmakers repealed it a couple years ago, though the House voted this week to bring it back. Now, Republican House Speaker Matt Hall says that needs to happen, alongside more spending on kids and a refocus on phonics, if lawmakers want to help kids learn to read.
6: We've got to do all three to get a deal on literacy, and everyone has said they want to do literacy, so this is part of getting literacy done.
5: But critics say holding kids back wouldn't help them read better. Democratic House Minority Leader Ranjiv Puri accuses Hall of pulling stunts with third grade reading.
7: I have not had any conversations with him about that. I don't think it's actually a serious goal of his.
5: It's unlikely the Democratic-led Senate would take up the bill. I'm Colin Jackson.
0: And Governor Gretchen Whitmer is asking the federal government for help for Michigan communities hard hit by severe weather in April. 9 confirmed tornadoes and severe flooding impacted dozens of counties. Governor Whitmer says April left a devastating impact across half of the state, destroying and damaging homes, businesses, and roads. In a letter to President Donald Trump, the governor is asking for the activation of all the federal emergency management agencies' individual assistance programs for 37 Michigan counties, including Washtenaw, Oakland, and Kalamazoo. From the WGVU Newsroom on this Monday, I'm Jennifer Moss.
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0: West Michigan weather for Greater Grand Rapids and all of the lakeshore today. A 30% chance of showers, mainly after 5 p.m. It will be partly sunny. It will be hot with a high near 91 degrees. Showers and thunderstorms likely tonight with a low around 68. Tuesday, more showers and thunderstorms expected, mainly before 2 p.m. We'll see a high near 82 degrees. Mostly cloudy skies Tuesday night with a low around 65. And for Wednesday, a chance of showers and thunderstorms with a high near 92.
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10: And I'm Scott Tong in Washington, D.C. This is Here and Now. We are 6 days past the primary elections in California, but the way the system works there, votes are still coming in by mail and the counting process continues. That did not stop President Trump from claiming, evidence-free, that the election there is rigged. Here he is on NBC's Meet the Press with host Kristen Welker yesterday.
11: Do you think it's appropriate that they have an election and 5 days later they're nowhere close to picking a winner?
12: State and local officials acknowledge they are slow. They're urging.
11: No, they're crooked.
12: They're urging the votes to be counted quickly. That's how they vote in California.
11: They're crooked, just like you're crooked. Your press is crooked, and Meet the Press is crooked.
12: To be fair, I'm not crooked, but let's
11: really.
12: Let's
11: well,
12: continue.
11: You play right into their hands.
12: Let's continue.
11: You're either crooked or you're stupid.
10: Trump then walked off the set soon after. So let's discuss the California race and the process with Scott Schaefer, senior editor at member station KQED in San Francisco. Scott, good to have you back.
13: Hey, good to be with you.
10: So the president is suggesting slow in California equals crooked in the vote counting, and this is being amplified by voices on the political right. What are the facts about the voting and the counting process there?
13: Well, California has simply made it policy to make it relatively easy to vote here. And, you know, people can vote early if they want. Any registered voter can mail in their ballot or fill it out at home and walk it to a voting center. And like 80% of voters do that. And keep in mind, we have 23 million registered voters. That's a lot of ballots. And as long as a ballot is postmarked by election day and it arrives within 7 days, it gets counted. We've, you know, the president said they're nowhere near to finishing counting. That's not accurate. About 6.3 million ballots have been counted. Still about 3 million to count. But, you know, it does take time. There is a process. The people at the county level are careful. They open them up. They check the signatures, make sure people haven't voted somewhere else. It could be speeded up, you know, with more money from the state or federal government. They could hire more people, you know, more machines, but, you know, that doesn't happen. So it takes a while.
10: Yeah, right. California, as you're describing, Scott, has a unique primary process. And a piece of that is that in the governor's race, more than 60 names were put on the ballot last Tuesday from both parties. The top two vote getters move on to the general election, regardless of party. I gather one name already advancing is Democrat Javier Becerra. Can you talk about him?
13: Yeah, Javier Becerra has a long resume at different levels of government, which ultimately helped him with voters who, I guess, wanted someone with experience at a very complicated moment in our nation and our state's history. He was born in Sacramento. He's 68 years old. His mom was born in Mexico. His dad was born in the U.S., but raised in Tijuana. He went to Stanford undergrad, Stanford Law School, served one term in the state assembly. Up in Sacramento. And then in 1992, he was elected to Congress representing Los Angeles. He served there for 25 years. And then in 2016, Kamala Harris, who was the attorney general here, got elected to the U.S. Senate. Governor Jerry Brown appointed Becerra attorney general in 2017. He got elected on his own after that. And he has sued Trump over 120 times when he was AG. And then in 2020, Biden picked him to be the HHS secretary. He was very narrowly confirmed, was there for COVID, got kind of mixed reviews over that. Anthony Fauci was really the lead voice for all that. But he's well known in California. And at a time when we've seen a lot of candidates who weren't so well known, voters ultimately settled on him. And it looks like he is going to he will certainly be in the top two. He'll probably come in first, and then it's a battle for who comes in second.
10: And that's the next question, then. The person who comes in second when all the ballots are counted will go against Javier Becerra in the general. Who is in the race to be number two?
13: Well, Republican, former Fox News host Steve Hilton, he was endorsed by President Trump. He is battling it out with billionaire, former hedge fund investor Tom Steyer, who has spent over $200 million of his own money. You know, and as these later ballots come in, they're skewing more Democratic. And so it's a battle between Steve Hilton, the Republican, and Tom Steyer, the Democrat. There is still, you know, as I said earlier, some 3 million ballots to be counted. Some of those will go for Becerra. So we're going to have to wait and see which of the two. It's probably going to be Steve Hilton, the Republican, against Becerra in November. But, you know, those ballots are still being counted.
10: Scott, the L.A. mayor's race, I gather, is still too close to call now as the counts are happening. What's happening there?
13: Yeah, so incumbent Karen Bass, Democrat, did quite well. It's now a battle for second place. Republican Spencer Pratt, also endorsed by Trump, had been in front. But in recent days, as the ballots have been counted, the Democrat, Nithya Raman, has surpassed him by about 3,000 votes. Still about 20% of those ballots to count. So it's going to be either Raman versus Bass or Spencer Pratt, the Republican. And again, we'll just have to wait and see.
10: And similarly, is the mayor's race where the top two then go against each other in the
13: general? It will be, unless somebody gets 50%, which no one is going to do. So it will be, you know, it'll be Bass against either Raman or Pratt.
10: Yeah, that's Scott Schaefer of Member Station KQED in San Francisco. He hosts the show and the podcast Political Breakdown. Scott, thanks very much.
13: Yeah, you're welcome.
14: Well, Scott, staying with the Trump administration, you're in D.C., where the president has ordered a huge amount of construction from his ballroom to his 250-foot arch.
10: Well, Indira, you know, a couple days back, commuting through the city, it's become so hard on Constitution Avenue. A major cross street was just shut down, morning rush hour. I don't know everything that's happening, but downtown D.C. has certainly become this construction site in so many places, including the inclusion of a huge cage going up on the White House South Lawn for a UFC mixed martial arts fight scheduled for Sunday, a.k.a. the 80th birthday of the president. Indira?
14: Right. Well, ostensibly, it's also to mark Flag Day, but a new lawsuit from an anti-corruption group is trying to stop that fight on the White House lawn, saying it's illegal to have a commercial for-profit fight on public property. Let's bring in Richard Painter. He was chief White House ethics lawyer under President George W. Bush. He's now a professor of law at the University of Minnesota. Richard, welcome back.
15: Well, thank you for having me, Adair.
14: So the nonprofit Public Integrity Project filed the lawsuit on behalf of two plaintiffs. The complaint calls the event deeply corrupt because the president's friend Dana White, the head of UFC, is getting, quote, unfettered access to the White House to stage a for-profit sports event. So first of all, does the lawsuit have merit?
15: Well, yes, the legal contentions in the lawsuit are absolutely correct, that the White House here has been used to promote a private enterprise, and the Park Service regulations are being violated. This is use of public lands, government property, for the promotion of not only the UFC, but also Skydance Paramount, which is going to be broadcasting this and apparently charging $9 for every American who wants to see it.
14: This lawsuit says that Paramount Skydance, which as we know is run by Trump allies, the Ellisons, will charge people a streaming subscription fee of, as you said, $9 to watch the event. Is this legal?
15: Well, it's legal for them to charge $9 for people to watch a fight that they stage and that they pay for, but not on public property, much less on the White House grounds. There are clear Park Service regulations and statutes that pertain to this. This is also use of public office for private gain, which violates fundamental principles of conduct for federal employees that apply to everyone in the executive branch. And we've seen this repeatedly in the Trump administration, the use of the presidency to promote the president's businesses, other businesses as well, the selling of Teslas on the White House lawn and so forth. I objected also to when President Biden was allowing his name to be used for the Penn Biden Center by the University of Pennsylvania. But I have to say, this is far, far worse. We have the White House lawn being ripped up to stage a fight for the benefit not only of the UFC, but for the Skydance Paramount. And that's, of course, the Ellisons, who are strong supporters of President Trump. But that's not what the presidency is all about. He was not elected to serve the interests of other billionaires. He was elected, supposedly, to represent the American people.
14: The weigh-ins for the contestants in this event will be held by the Lincoln Memorial. Now, one of the plaintiffs in the lawsuit is a Vietnam War veteran who says that this will disturb the tranquility of the Vietnam Veterans Memorial nearby. How strong is that legal argument, and do the plaintiffs in this case have standing?
15: Well, I have to say, the legal argument on the merits is very strong. When I was in the Bush White House as the ethics lawyer, I wouldn't let someone auction off for their preschool a charitable auction and lunch at the White House mess or a White House tour. So this is really quite shocking. The problem is that the plaintiffs may very well not have standing to sue. I ran into this with Citizens for Responsibility and Ethics in Washington when we sued President Trump under the Emoluments Clause for taking money from foreign governments in violation of the U.S. Constitution. It turned out that a lot of the plaintiffs don't have standing to sue. Unfortunately, the courts usually will not hear those lawsuits unless someone suffers a unique injury from the illegal conduct of the government. A competitor of a UFC or of a Paramount Skydance might be able to sue if they were denied access. But it's very, very difficult to get standing to sue in a federal court.
14: Interesting. Well, the White House has called this challenge baseless, and they're claiming that it's no different from any other events on the South Lawn of the White House. It sounds like you're saying, though, that even though the legal arguments are strong based on the plaintiffs potentially not having standing, you think they might not actually be able to shut down this event. Is that right?
15: They may not be able to. We'll see whether a court is willing to hear this case. The standing of the plaintiffs will be a great challenge. But the White House is just wrong on this. There have never been events like this on the White House lawn. The Clinton administration got some grief for one night letting a campaign donor stay in the Lincoln bedroom, and that created a huge fuss. We didn't allow any of that in the Bush administration, neither did the Obama administration. This is really quite outrageous, and I think the American people are going to be disgusted to see the White House lawn ripped up to put that cage in there for the fight. That's not what public property is for.
14: Richard Painter served as White House ethics lawyer under President George W. Bush. He's now a professor at the University of Minnesota Law School. Richard, thanks so much for joining us.
15: Well, thank you.
14: This is Here and Now.

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1: West Michigan weather for Greater Grand Rapids and all of the lakeshore today. A 30% chance of showers, mainly after 5 p.m. It will be partly sunny. It will be hot with a high near 91 degrees. Showers and thunderstorms likely tonight with a low around 68. Tuesday, more showers and thunderstorms expected, mainly before 2 p.m. We'll see a high near 82 degrees. Mostly cloudy skies Tuesday night with a low around 65. And for Wednesday, a chance of showers and thunderstorms with a high near 92.
2: As climate change worsens, protecting a threatened species' natural habitat like the frosted flatwood salamander isn't always enough. So some ecologists are collecting and hatching its eggs in captivity to give them a greater chance of survival.
3: Our ultimate goal in species recovery is to put these animals back on the landscape. And in order to do that, you need animals.
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1: 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I'm Jennifer Moss. Losing weight and keeping it off is difficult. An obesity researcher said that it is impossible without the current types of medications. Dr. Chet Zelasko shares his thoughts on the topic in this edition of Straight Talk on Health.
5: 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I'm your host, Dr. Chet Zelasko. Now, Straight Talk on Health is a joint production together with WGVU in Grand Rapids, Michigan. I examine the practical application of health information, nutrition, exercise, diet, supplementation. I look at the science behind them and then let you know whether it's something to consider or not. You can check out other things that I do on my website, drchet.com, and please sign up for my free email. I recently heard a physician and researcher make a statement in a podcast that stunned me. Quote, "Obesity is a disease for which the only cure is medication. There is no other way for people to lose and maintain weight loss. Why not? There is no way to change a person's fat set point, and thus they will always gain back the weight that they lost." End quote. Well, that's actually a summary of what she said, but say it she did. I strenuously oppose that position. I agree that the obesity issue we have is the result of the food industry and the sedentary environment we live in. But obesity is completely treatable by eating better, eating less, and moving more. Where have you heard that before? But for the most part, the reason is that we don't give our bodies enough time to adapt to the changes losing weight puts on the body, so we regain the weight. Let's take a closer look. So let's begin with something serious that involves a broken bone or recovery from a joint replacement. After the bones are aligned, the first phase of the recovery is reducing the inflammation and pain to restore joint mobility. That involves multiple systems of the body working together. Hormones are certainly involved, as well as the muscular, skeletal, cardiovascular, and all other systems as well. The repair process swings into action to heal the bones, muscles, ligaments, tendons, and other tissues involved. Bones take time to heal because all bones start as cartilage, which is then calcified. That takes at least 6 weeks and sometimes longer. At the same time, the muscular system has to repair muscles that might have been damaged in the process or are now being asked to do other tasks than they had to do before. I could continue, but my point is that the repair process is an adaptation process and thus takes time, often months and maybe even longer, to restore full function. Can we use adaptation in a positive way? You bet. I can't think of a better example of positive adaptation than exercise. Whether it's a sports skill, increasing strength, or improving your cardiovascular fitness, exercise uses the same adaptation principles. The difference is that it's an intentional act instead of a response to a physical challenge. Let's use walking or running to improve the fitness of your heart and cardiovascular system, as well as every other system involved, as an example. And again, that's just about every system that you have. Here's how your cardiovascular system would respond to beginning a walking or jogging program. The first walk with a purpose, not like window shopping, and less than stopping to catch your breath every minute. Every system in your body is going, what the heck is going on here? I'm not used to this. Your heart is faster than normal and staying there at a high rate. The blood is moving faster. 5,000 genes are suddenly activated when you start to exercise to bring every system online to deal with that stress. Your muscles, ligaments, tendons, stress hormones, nervous system that controls how the muscles respond to new movement. They're a mess, but you know what? You manage to get through it. Now, depending on how hard you pushed yourself, you may feel it a little later. Maybe fatigue, sore muscles, things like that. That's why you begin slowly. But by the third walk, your body will start to adapt. Your heart rate might not get as high during the third walk. By the tenth walk, you most likely will be able to maintain a faster pace, but your heart rate may not be going as high as the first walk you took that was at a slower pace. You're adapting. Rather, every system in your body is adapting to the new stress. It will take less effort to do the same work. Exercise is a positive utilization of the adaptability of your body. You just have to approach it in a systematic way to improve your cardiovascular health. The key point is that, whether intentional or as a result of challenges like joint replacement, the body's adaptation to repair and growth takes time. So let's turn to adaptation related to weight loss and weight maintenance. No matter how we choose to lose weight, we need to eat better, eat less, and move more. Those three things have to be included to lose and maintain weight loss. What is also true is that no matter how you do it, it's going to take you time. No one went to bed at 150 pounds and woke up at 300. The reverse is also true. To lose 30, 50, or the 150 pounds in my example, it's going to take time to lose the weight. Now, can people lose weight? No doubt about it. Whether through a specific diet or using the current medications, people can lose weight. What they are not good at is keeping it off. From the very early studies that started over 75 years ago or the ongoing ones right now, I believe the problem is that many people believe that when they reach their goal weight, they're done. That's simply not true. That's when making weight loss permanent really begins. The adaptation phase. Now, I've always taught people to adopt a diet you can maintain for the rest of your life as you're losing weight. The reason is that's pretty much how you're going to have to eat for the rest of your life to maintain the weight loss. You have an advantage, though. It's going to take time to lose the weight, so you can experiment on any type of diet or eating plan along the way. The same holds true for your fitness plan, as using up those calories help maintain weight loss. Now, if you use one of the GLP-1 receptor agonists, the same approach still holds true. Your body is being exogenously, meaning outside the body, induced to release a hormone that slows down stomach emptying, thereby eventually letting you know that you're full. The problem is ignoring those signals leads to vomiting, bloating, and diarrhea. Now, the actual GLP-1 hormone works more subtly, and our task is to get to the point where we listen to our internal signals again. Based on the very limited research so far, here is the best way to do that, followed by my best estimate of the time frame it takes to get to actual maintenance. The first step: learn the Mediterranean diet, or a version of it that's based on your ethnic background, and shift your diet to that, while also controlling the amounts that you eat. Because the focus is on higher fiber foods like beans and grains and vegetables, it's easy to eat less because you'll feel full sooner. Second, research shows that fiber can be critical in promoting satiety by stimulating the GLP-1 hormone. As you transition to a new diet, you can use fiber supplements to try to get to 25 to 30 grams or more of fiber every day. Now, you may also be battling the loss of muscle at the same time, so maintain or even increase your protein intake. There are plenty of great plant-based sources of protein as well, but meat is certainly on the table as well. And finally, try to reduce ultra-processed foods to a minimum. They are deconstructed and reconstituted to provide simple carbohydrates, excess fat from oil, and preservatives and shelf life extenders that are not really necessary to any bodily function. That's it. The timeline. Really, there's no research to suggest how long you have to pay attention before your body completely adapts to your new weight. Think about it. Every system has to adapt, from the digestive system processing food, the microbiome to adapt to foods and process them, the endocrine system to produce the correct hormones, and on and on and on. That's going to take time. While I haven't found research that gives a precise timeline, I can give you my observation from interviews with people who have lost significant amounts of weight and maintained it. The timeline for maintenance seems to be 18 to 24 months from the time they actually achieve their goal weight. At that point, their body seems to have adapted to natural cues again. I just can't see relying on medications for doing something we can do ourselves. We have to consciously overcome the temptation of a hostile environment of food the food industry has created. But if you think about it, everything we need food-wise is also available. We just have to train our brains to seek the best and leave the rest. It doesn't mean we have to eat twigs and berries. It just means we have to pay attention. Medication or food? Your body, your choice. That's all the time we have for this episode. If you like the podcast, please hit the share button and tell your friends and colleagues about it. Until next time, this is Dr. Chet Solasko saying, health is a choice. Choose wisely today and every day.
1: 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And that's a look at business news on this Monday.
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7: Live from NPR News in Boston, I'm Josie Guarino. Several states are holding primary races tomorrow, including Maine, where Democratic candidate Graham Plattner is facing intense scrutiny over his past conduct, including allegations of abusive behavior from former girlfriends. Plattner claims the accusations are politically motivated and orchestrated by a conservative operative tied to Republican campaigns. Plattner is trying to unseat longtime Republican incumbent Susan Collins. It's a high-stakes battle, as Democrats view this seat as essential for retaking control of the U.S. Senate. Israel and Iran have traded fire for the first time since a U.S.-brokered ceasefire 2 months ago. Tehran announced it is halting offensive operations to avoid a full-scale regional war. A regional official who spoke on condition of anonymity says the U.S. guaranteed an end to Israeli strikes if Iran stops its missile attacks, and Israel has agreed for now. Pope Leo XIV called for newfound respect for the rights of migrants and international law during his first address to the Spanish Parliament, signaling a breakthrough for church influence in the secular nation. The American Pope called for a moral renewal to protect human dignity. Papal addresses to foreign legislators are rare. Pope Francis last spoke to the U.S. Congress in 2015. This is Here and Now.
1: West Michigan weather for Greater Grand Rapids and all of the Lakeshore today. A 30% chance of showers mainly after 5 p.m. It will be partly sunny. It will be hot with a high near 91 degrees. Showers and thunderstorms likely tonight with a low around 68. Tuesday, more showers and thunderstorms expected mainly before 2 p.m. We'll see a high near 82 degrees. Mostly cloudy skies Tuesday night with a low around 65. And for Wednesday, a chance of showers and thunderstorms with a high near 92.
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8: The harms of alcohol and why public health officials don't have a strategy to combat them. 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
1: I'm Jennifer Moss in the WGVU newsroom. Here's what's making news on this Monday. Some fans paid over five times the usual price for a ticket to see the West Michigan Whitecaps play in LMCU Park yesterday. WGVU's Phil Dawson reports it's because Detroit Tigers star Tarik Skubal was the Whitecaps' starting pitcher.
11: Got him swinging. Tarik Skubal punches out his fifth batter.
12: It was Cy Young Award-winning pitcher Tarik Skubal's first start since elbow surgery last month, an opportunity to test his recovery against minor league batters and find out if he's ready to return to the Detroit Tigers.
13: I think velocity was good. My execution was good. Felt like I threw a ton of strikes.
12: Skubal pitched five innings, struck out six, and left the game with a 4-0 lead over the Dayton Dragons.
13: Thought I competed well and executed pitch as well.
12: A month ago, Skubal had nanoneedle surgery, a relatively new procedure to remove floating bodies in his elbow. 4 to 6 week recovery instead of 3 months.
13: That's all I put my mind on was 4 weeks.
12: Tigers manager A.J. Hinch is optimistic the start in Grand Rapids is the only rehab Skubal will need.
14: We want the Caps to take good care of him and deliver him back ready to go.
12: After it was announced Skubal would pitch, ticket prices for the game soared on secondary markets. Some sellers asking for hundreds, even thousands of dollars.
13: I saw some ticket prices. I'm like, whoa.
15: A standing O from the crowd here in West Michigan.
13: A really good crowd. Standing ovation. The fact that they showed up, you know, it means they care about me and I care about them.
16: I'm Phil Dawson.
1: A prison education is proving that inmates who graduate are less likely to be reincarcerated, and the investment is saving taxpayers' dollars. WGVU's Dee Morrison reports on Calvin University hosting the Michigan Higher Education in Prison Conference.
17: Stakeholders shared statistics from research institute RAND Corporation, finding that every dollar invested in prison education saves taxpayers $4 to $5, and that incarcerated students are 43% less likely to return to prison after release. Lisa Scra, executive director of the Calvin Prison Initiative, emphasizes that education is changing prison environments from the inside out as incarcerated graduates become tutors and mentors, helping others prepare for release.
18: Many have been incarcerated for 10, 20 years, and they haven't been in college or even in school for a while. And so they're uncertain at first, but they quickly, when given the opportunity, have the chance to say, you know what, I am a learner. And that starts to transform how they see themselves.
17: 14 Michigan colleges currently serve 1,300 students in 15 facilities, but more than 3,000 prospective students are on wait lists.
18: We're slowly whittling away at that number, but that's obviously something that's going to take us a long time to get to.
17: Scra emphasizes that the true impact of prison education stretches far beyond economics, focusing on human dignity and expanding worldviews. I'm Dee Morrison.
1: Republicans could make a return to Michigan's third grade reading law a sticking point in budget talks. Colin Jackson has more.
16: Under the old policy, third graders who were more than a grade behind at reading could face being held back. Lawmakers repealed it a couple years ago, though the House voted this week to bring it back. Now, Republican House Speaker Matt Hall says that needs to happen, alongside more spending on kids and a refocus on phonics, if lawmakers want to help kids learn to read.
19: We've got to do all three to get a deal on literacy, and everyone has said they want to do literacy, so this is part of getting literacy done.
16: But critics say holding kids back wouldn't help them read better. Democratic House Minority Leader Ranjiv Puri accuses Hall of pulling stunts with third grade reading.
20: I have not had any conversations with him about that. I don't think it's actually a serious goal of his.
16: It's unlikely the Democratic-led Senate would take up the bill. I'm Colin Jackson.
1: And AAA says gas prices in Michigan are down

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2: I'm Indira Lakshmanan in Boston. It's Here and Now, a musical that sends up musicals just won Broadway's highest honor. Schmigadoon won Best Musical at the Tonys. Liberation, a play about feminists in the 1970s, won Best New Play. And for the first time in Broadway history, an openly transgender person won an award. Jeff London covered the awards for NPR, and he joins us now. Hi, Jeff.
3: Hi, dear.
2: So first off, the host of last night's awards wasn't even a musical theater star. It was pop star Pink. So why did the organizers choose her rather than someone like Hugh Jackman, who's on Broadway? And how did she do?
3: Well, the Tonys have been sort of low rated over the years. And I think the producers were looking for somebody to bring in new audiences. And to be honest, Pink has made no secret of the fact that she's a big Broadway fan and her daughter is a big Broadway fan. So she seemed like the right person this year. And she was great. She started the evening dressed as Peter Pan and did a little bit of an aerial routine, which of course she does in her shows.
2: Wonderful. So she brought Broadway right there to the stage. I love it.
3: Yeah. And she sang a Broadway insider song to the LaBelle hit Lady Marmalade with new lyrics by Pasek and Paul, the duo who wrote Dear Evan Hansen, and Mark Sonnenblick, who won an Oscar for K-pop Demon Hunters. Hey!

0: That sounds really fun.
1: I'll tell you, though, for me, the part that showed off her theatrical chops was when she sang and danced All That Jazz in a tribute to the long-running musical Chicago. I would totally buy a ticket to see her in it.

0: Jets.
1: All right, so last night might have been a little bit of Pink trying out for Broadway herself. Tell us whether there was a standout big winner, one play last night that took home the most awards.
2: Oh, absolutely. Without a doubt, the revival of Arthur Miller's Death of a Salesman was the show that garnered the most attention and the most awards. Six in all, including Best Revival of a Play. It is an unconventional atmospheric production set in a crumbling garage that kind of is a liminal space in Willie Loman's mind. It stars Nathan Lane and Laurie Metcalf and is directed by Joe Mantello. The latter two won Tonys, and Mantello talked about their exploration of this classic play.
3: We discovered a play that we thought we knew so well and could still surprise us, and that real thrill comes from risk.
1: All right, well, tell us about the remake of the equally beloved and reviled Andrew Lloyd Webber musical, Cats.
2: I have to tell you, I had a better time at this production of Cats than I ever have before. It is called Cats, the Jellicle Ball. It's a radically reimagined version of Andrew Lloyd Webber's musical set in the drag ballroom scene. There is a runway, there are people sitting on stage, there are outrageous costumes, and the audience gets in on the action with these loud clacking fans.
1: I have to say that it sounds actually more fun than the original Cats, if I can say so.
2: It made more sense, honestly. But, you know, early in the evening, we thought it might win Best Revival because it won for Best Direction, Choreography, and Queen Jean, who did the costumes, became the first openly trans woman to win a Tony.
4: This experience has been monumental. We are here for the legacy.

0: queer people, trans people. We have to take up space. We have to shift the paradigm.
1: But the other big revival, Ragtime, was the one that took the best revival Tony. The show from 1998 felt very much of today with its story of three intertwined groups, Jewish immigrants, upper-class white suburbanites, and the black community in Harlem at the turn of the 20th century.
2: All right, well, tell us about new musicals, because it wasn't a really strong season for new musicals, was it?
1: No, it really wasn't. Last year, there were 16 new shows that were eligible for Tonys. This year, there were only six, and two of them were quick flops. So the four remaining shows are doing okay business, but none of them are selling out. The prize for Best Musical, which usually comes with an uptick in the box office, went to Schmigadoon. It's a loving parody of Golden Age musicals, which had a start on Apple TV.
2: That's right. It actually started out as a series starring one of the comedians from Saturday Night Live.
1: Yes, Cecily Strong was one of the stars. And it was produced by Lorne Michaels, speaking of Saturday Night Live. And he had a rather pithy statement when he accepted the award.
3: Sometimes singing, dancing, a lot of jokes, and a happy ending is really all you need.
2: It's a formula that's worked for him on TV, too. I mean, isn't that the whole concept of Saturday Night Live, a variety show, after all?
1: It certainly is. He helmed this to a Tony win.
2: So I understand that the winner of the best play isn't even running now.
1: That's right. Best World's Liberation won the award, and it ran for only a few months last fall. It's a semi-autobiographical look at her mother's generation, the feminists of the 1970s, and it's already picked up a Pulitzer Prize and a lot of other awards. Astonishingly, as she pointed out, she's the first American woman to win the Best Play Award in 37 years.
0: It has been almost 40 years since an American woman playwright won this award. That was Wendy Wasserstein for her brilliant play, Heidi Chronicles. Tonight, I want to honor her. I want to honor women everywhere who have the courage to use their voice.
2: Okay, well, that's inspiring. All right, tell us, Jeff, for people who aren't musical theater fans, why even pay attention to the Tonys at the end of the day?
1: Well, it also honors these plays. The winner of Best Actor in a Play went to John Lithgow, who plays the cranky, anti-Semitic children's author Roald Dahl in Giant.
4: It is a play about cruelty in a cruel age, and it's an extraordinarily important play of this moment.
1: A play that also resonated with audiences was a revival of Oedipus that's set in the 21st century, and Best Actress in a Play went to the astonishing Leslie Manville, who was actually making her Broadway debut as Jocasta.
5: Oh, it was an extraordinary thing to do every night, but really shocking how little has changed in those 2,500 years for women.
1: It really was an extraordinary performance, and I have to say, when she revealed to her co-star, Mark Strong, as Oedipus, that she was his mother as well as his wife, there was actually a gasp in the audience the night I attended.
2: Wow, even though it's not a surprise. Everyone knows what happens in Oedipus. So the fact that there was actually a gasp in the audience means they were really performing it in an incredible way.
1: Yeah, it was extraordinary. It was like a contemporary political drama.
2: Well, lucky Jeff London covers Broadway for NPR. You must have the best job in journalism getting to see all these plays. And thank you so much for coming on today, Jeff, to tell us all about it.
1: Thank you, Indira. Great to talk.

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1: West Michigan weather for Greater Grand Rapids and all of the Lakeshore today. A 30% chance of showers, mainly after 5 p.m. It will be partly sunny. It will be hot with a high near 91 degrees. Showers and thunderstorms likely tonight with a low around 68. Tuesday, more showers and thunderstorms expected, mainly before 2 p.m. We'll see a high near 82 degrees. Mostly cloudy skies Tuesday night with a low around 65. And for Wednesday, a chance of showers and thunderstorms with a high near 92.
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4: It's Here and Now. Not long ago, the goal at many schools was to bring technology into the classroom. Now the pendulum may be swinging the other way. Dozens of states have now banned phones in schools, and some are going even further, getting all kinds of screens out of the classroom. The thing is, what does that mean for students with disabilities? NPR's Jonaki Mehta reports.
5: Ninth grader Soraya Martin loves playing water polo, doing her friend's nails, and recently she's found a love for writing.
6: It's my favorite subject. I'm a very creative writer. I love to just write stories for fun, but academically, school has always been a really big challenge for me.
5: Soraya goes to public school in Concord, about 30 miles northeast of San Francisco. When we sat down on her living room sofa, she told me she was diagnosed with dyslexia in first grade.
6: For me to sit down and read a book, I can't see the words straight. They jumble up in my head. I'll read a paragraph, and then I completely forget what I just read.
5: Soraya also has anxiety and ADHD, and it's been a journey for her to accept she isn't less intelligent than her peers. She just learns differently. And for that, she needs tools, like software on her computer that lets her dictate her writing.
6: I have speech-to-text. I have read-aloud tools, audiobooks.
5: She only got a phone in seventh grade, but it was a game changer because she could take pictures of notes on the board. That way, she could spend time in class actually listening. Soraya says until last year, she refused any assistive technology because, like any kid, it just sucked to feel different. But once she started using things like speech-to-text more freely,
6: I started getting really good grades and I had so much more to say, and it made me feel more confident in myself.
5: Disability advocates say it's those kinds of gains that technology in the classroom can allow for some students.
7: A completely screen-free environment feels like it's throwing the baby out with the bathwater.
5: That's Soraya's mom, Heather Martin, who Soraya calls her biggest advocate.
7: It's not looking at screen-free versus accessibility-free. And for some kids, the screen is their accessibility tool.
5: So far, Soraya's school isn't going screen-free, but this was the first year it banned cell phones. Teachers and students are still adjusting, but at times it's been stressful for Soraya, like when she's had to ask for permission to get her phone unlocked to take notes. And Heather worries this could be a slippery slope toward no screens. She says that debate has heated up for parents in her community.
7: And never once in the conversation has there been a discussion, except for me bringing it up, about kids with disabilities.
5: Heather shares the concerns around screens being a distraction, but she wants parents and policymakers to realize not every screen is the same for every child. Los Angeles Unified, the nation's second largest school district, is the first major district to require require screen time limits. And states like Iowa, Utah, and Alabama already have laws on the books limiting screens. And some of them do have carve-outs for kids with disabilities. But advocates have concerns about how thoughtfully assistive technology is being considered.
8: We see how quickly things are moving in terms of removing screens from classrooms.
5: That's Kate Bartline of the National Center for Learning Disabilities. She says the jury is still out on what kind of screen use is good or bad, and that nuance is often missing in the national debate.
8: Good instruction is good instruction. So having an educator who's able to provide good instruction, whether that be through screens or not, can support learners of all different types.
5: Bartline saw this with her own 11-year-old son who goes to school outside Minneapolis. He has dysgraphia, meaning he struggles with handwriting. And his teachers thought all he was capable of was writing simple words and sentences until they gave assistive technology a shot.
8: And using speech to text, he wrote this beautiful, impressive essay about his experience in an inclusive theater program and was able to use all of these incredible vocabulary words.
5: His teachers told Bartline they were amazed he could write an essay at several grade levels above where he'd been before. This is the same kind of drastic change Heather Martin says she's seen in Soraya since she started using assistive tools. For the first time in her life, Soraya has straight A's. But more importantly, says Heather, her daughter can truly express herself now. Soraya pulls up an essay she's working on at school that's about a very relevant subject.
9: Can my mom just read it?
10: Sure.
9: Just read the introduction, this part.
10: Okay.
7: School is supposed to be a place where everyone has a fair chance to learn. My main question for my research is why school expectations do not match how students with dyslexia actually need to be taught.
5: Both parents hope that as legislators and school leaders shape screen time policies, they remember the kinds of possibilities screens hold for kids like theirs. Janaki Mehta, NPR News.
4: The USDA says at least three cows have now been confirmed infected with the flesh-eating screwworm parasite in Texas. Those are the first cases of New World screwworm found in the U.S. since the 1960s when the parasite was wiped out here. Today, U.S. Secretary of Agriculture Brooke Rollins sought to calm fears, saying the new infections do not pose a risk to the country's food supply. Tune in later today to All Things Considered for the latest. Here and Now is a production of NPR and WBUR. I'm Indira Lakshmanan in Boston.
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16: From NPR and WBUR Boston, I'm Indira Lakshmanan.
17: And I'm Scott Tong. This is Here and Now. Coming up, Iran says it agrees to stop strikes on Israel after a weekend of attacks between the two countries. We get the latest. Plus, Apple unveils new artificial intelligence tools, but is it still behind the competition?
18: Apple has not so far been moving at AI speed.
16: Also, SpaceX is set to launch an initial public offering this week. Demand for the stock could be out of this world, but what does that mean for those of us down here on Earth?
17: And a lesson in chemistry on baking the tastiest chocolate chip cookie.
19: You want that crisp outer texture that's usually resulting from the white sugar, but you want that chewiness, so you need to have a little bit of brown sugar there too.
17: Coming up Here and Now.
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20: Live from NPR News, I'm Lakshmi Singh. President Trump tells the Financial Times that when it comes to a peace deal between the U.S. and Iran, he calls the shots, not Israeli leader Benjamin Netanyahu. On social media, Trump wrote, Israel and Iran are looking for an immediate ceasefire. This more than 3 months after the U.S. and Israel initiated hostilities with Iran. Israel and Iran renewed fighting, even though Trump has publicly urged both to stop. Today, an Iranian foreign ministry spokesman accused the U.S. of helping Israel. Over the weekend, Iran and Israel traded airstrikes again for the first time since an April ceasefire, opening a new chapter in the war. Again, a spokesman for Iran's foreign ministry said that the United States is, quote, responsible for the consequences of any escalation in the Middle East. Dari Biskaran has the latest from Istanbul.
21: Explosions were heard in multiple cities across Iran this morning. Israel says it targeted military facilities and a petrochemical complex in the southern city of Mashhad. A young man in Iran who asked to remain anonymous due to the risk of arrest for speaking to foreign media said the repeated cycles of war have made it meaningless to talk about fear or hope. He says many people around him feel rebellious and nihilistic. They wish for the destruction of everything, he says, just to free themselves from this chain of repetitions and the empty words. For NPR News, I'm Dari Biskaran in Istanbul.
20: Red flags about Immigration and Customs Enforcement's ability to protect taxpayer information are raised in the Treasury Inspector General's new report. Since ICE and the Internal Revenue Service agreed last year to share taxpayer data, the report finds errors stemming from inconsistent formatting in ICE's data and the IRS's matching criteria. A second case of a parasitic fly known as the New World Screwworm is confirmed at a Texas ranch, and USDA says there are two others elsewhere in the state, bringing the total so far to four. In San Antonio, Texas Public Radio's Jerry Clayton reports ranchers are demanding the Agriculture Department take aggressive measures and fast.
22: On Christian Biedenharn's family's ranch about 2 hours south of San Antonio, he says they're hoping for swift action from the U.S. government to produce more sterile flies, which trick the wild insects into wasting their one chance at reproduction.
23: We need those quarantine zones, and we need funding as fast as possible. And we kind of need all the above strategies right now, just given what seems to be a delay in getting production and volumes online.
22: Agriculture Commissioner Sid Miller last week criticized the USDA for what he called a slow, bureaucratic, and incomplete response to the threat. Texas Governor Greg Abbott announced last week he's expanding a statewide disaster declaration. I'm Jerry Clayton in San Antonio.
20: This is NPR News.
1: I'm Jennifer Moss in the WGVU newsroom. Here's what's making news on this Monday. AAA says Michigan gas prices continue to drop. Prices are down 21 cents from a week ago. Michigan drivers are now paying an average of $4.17 per gallon for regular unleaded. Motors are paying an average now of $63 for a full 15-gallon tank of gasoline. The United Auto Workers Union has thrown its support behind Abdul El-Sayed in the competitive race for the Democratic Party nomination for Michigan's open U.S. Senate seat. Rick Pluta has more.
24: With hundreds of thousands of active and retired members, the UAW has long been a powerful force in Democratic politics in Michigan. Oakland University political science professor David Duilio says the endorsement sends a signal and could make a big difference in a tight three-way race.
25: I think it is another piece of evidence that
0: the progressive wing of the Democratic Party is getting stronger and stronger.
24: Congresswoman Haley Stevens and State Senator Mallory McMorrow are also seeking the Democratic nomination and have courted union support. Former Congressman Mike Rogers is uncontested for the Republican nomination. I'm Rick Pluta.
1: And Governor Gretchen Whitmer is asking President Donald Trump for a disaster declaration for nearly 40 Michigan counties hard hit by severe weather in April. There were 9 confirmed tornadoes, heavy rains, rapid snow melt, and severe flooding. The governor's office is asking the federal government to activate federal emergency management agency programs for individual homeowners and renters who suffer damage. From the WGBU newsroom on this Monday, I'm Jennifer Moss.
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1: West Michigan weather for Greater Grand Rapids and all of the Lakeshore today. A 30% chance of showers, mainly after 5 p.m. It will be partly sunny. It will be hot with a high near 91 degrees. Showers and thunderstorms likely tonight with a low around 68. Tuesday, more showers and thunderstorms expected, mainly before 2 p.m. We'll see a high near 82 degrees. Mostly cloudy skies Tuesday night with a low around 65. And for Wednesday, a chance of showers and thunderstorms with a high near 92.
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4: I'm Indira Lakshmanan in Boston. It's Here and Now. Iran and Israel agreed today to halt attacks that they had launched against each other over the weekend after President Trump demanded both sides immediately stop shooting. The weekend attacks ruptured a ceasefire that was in place for 2 months and threatened to drag the region back into an all-out war. NPR's Jane Arraf joins us now from Beirut with the latest. Jane, welcome back.
7: Thanks, Indira.
4: So first, tell us why Iran broke the ceasefire and struck Israel over the weekend.
7: Well, Iran had said that if Israel attacked Beirut's southern suburbs, it would cross a red line. Iran-backed Hezbollah, the militant group, has offices there. And bombing the capital also symbolically really breaches Lebanese sovereignty. So Sunday, Israel did indeed bomb the southern suburbs. They said it was in retaliation for a Hezbollah attack in northern Israel. And despite the U.S. brokered ceasefire between Israel and Lebanon, Israel has been fighting Hezbollah, including inside Lebanon, where Israeli forces invaded last month. After that, there were waves of attacks between Iran and Israel overnight and yesterday. And then Yemen's Iran-backed Houthis jumped in as well.
4: Okay, well, I have two questions for you here, Jane. First of all, Israel and Lebanon just signed a ceasefire in Washington not very long ago, on June 3rd. Clearly, that did not stop the fighting between Israel and Lebanon. So back us up first and tell us what's going on there.
7: Well, the issue really is that the fighting is between Hezbollah and Lebanon, as you point out. And Hezbollah is stronger than the Lebanese military. But Hezbollah wasn't involved in the negotiations in Washington. The U.S. considers it a terrorist group. So the Lebanese delegation came back. The U.S., Lebanon, and Israel announced they had an agreement, and then Hezbollah said, actually, we don't agree to this. It's rejected the ceasefire agreement. It's called it suicidal. This agreement calls for Hezbollah to withdraw from parts of Lebanon, but it doesn't call for Israeli forces who are occupying parts of Lebanon to withdraw. And it calls for Hezbollah, but not Israel, to stop attacks. So Israel is now occupying a large part of southern Lebanon. Hezbollah, we have to remember, was created with the help of Iran to counter an Israeli occupation in 1982. So it's not going to go quietly. But Indira, caught in the middle here is the Lebanese army. It's supposed to replace Hezbollah, but the U.S. has made clear that it can't be strong enough to fight Israel, for instance.
4: And you were at a funeral of a young officer who was buried in South Lebanon, Jane, as I understand it?
7: Yes, he was one of 3 Lebanese army personnel, including a brigadier general, killed in an Israeli drone strike on their vehicle over the weekend. Hezbollah says it's happy to step back, but the Lebanese army hasn't protected civilians. So we have what essentially is a very violent stalemate.
3: Wow. All right. Well, you're right there in Beirut. What is life like there now?
7: It's, how can I explain how weird it is? There's the constant sound of Israeli drones. There are traffic jams because there are thousands of displaced people here who have been driven out of the south by Israeli attacks. You know, people are on edge. In the middle of that, of course, it's a very lively city, and people who have money are still going to restaurants. They're still going to beaches. But traveling between Beirut and the south of Lebanon particularly, Beirut just seems increasingly disconnected from the rest of the country, politically, really. I mean, certainly there are a lot of Lebanese who support the Lebanese government. But in the south, you'll find a lot of them, and not just Hezbollah supporters, who feel that the government has betrayed them.
3: Mm. All right. Take us back to the big picture of this war with Iran. Could the weekend fights between the strikes between Israel and Iran, could they undermine U.S. efforts to end that larger conflict?
7: Well, they could. I mean, Iran has made clear from the start of negotiations with the U.S. that it won't agree to a ceasefire without a ceasefire in Lebanon. So President Trump on Fox News Sunday said Israel hadn't informed the U.S. beforehand of a strike in Beirut, and he said he was not happy about that. Iran's foreign ministry spokesman said Monday that the events of the last 24 hours made Iran distrust the U.S. even more.
3: All right. Well, where are we in the overall negotiations? I mean, isn't today the 100th day of this Iran war?
7: It is. I mean, we're seemingly at a standstill. President Trump has said he's close to a deal, but Iran has made clear that close doesn't really mean the same thing to them. I mean, at issue are some very important things, whether Iran gets revenue from the Strait of Hormuz. And then this first phase doesn't even discuss the nuclear issue, which the U.S. has said was the most important one.
3: Right, right. All right. We've only got a minute left, Jane, but in Israel, an official who spoke to NPR on condition of anonymity said Israel would stop attacking Iran today, but that it would continue to strike in Lebanon where you are. So just briefly sum up for us what we should be expecting.
7: Very hard to tell what's going on with Israel. I can tell you that we've been in the south of Lebanon this morning in Tyre, a major coastal city where Israel started wide-scale attacks there 2 weeks ago. This is one of Lebanon's biggest cities, and we managed to make it to some of the areas that had come under attack, absolute devastation in some parts of it. And in the part that hasn't been touched, the old city, thousands of displaced people, some of them sleeping on beaches with nowhere to go.
3: All right, that's NPR's Jane Arraf in Beirut bringing us the story there live. Thank you so much, Jane.
7: Thank you.
5: If you are by any measure a tech person, today is one of those Apple days, also known as the Worldwide Developers Conference. Here to discuss what's dropping from the Apple tree is Chief Technology Correspondent at Axios, Ina Fried. Ina, good to have you.
8: Great to be here.
5: Hey, you're at Apple Park in Cupertino, California, which maybe next to Madison Square Garden may be the place to be in America today. The big news is a revamped Siri. Why does Apple need a better Siri?
8: Well, the world has moved on. Siri was groundbreaking when it debuted a long time ago, but many people have noticed the frustration that Siri is right there at your iPhone, but it just doesn't do as much as the voice modes of things like ChatGPT or Google's Gemini.
5: Yeah. So then, to your point, you know, I have to admit, I have an iPhone. I don't really use Siri that much anymore. But if this changes for me, Siri gets all these new powers, does that mean more of our device use is going to be with these assistants and not the apps?
8: I think that's certainly where we're headed. I mean, the app metaphor dates back to the debut of the iPhone, really, and it just became the way we do everything. And so as new things came along, Uber came along, DoorDash, all these things, we got used to pressing a button and opening an app. But that doesn't have to be the way we interact with our devices. And I think with AI, you have the option to just say what it is you want. And we're still early in that. I think people are still using apps today, but the world is moving in a different direction.
5: You know, there's a lot of talk that Apple is behind in AI. And tell me about that conversation.
8: Well, they certainly are. I don't think that's a debate. I think there is a school of thought to say, hey, this is actually a good thing. While Google and Meta and Microsoft and all these companies are spending tens of billions or hundreds of billions of dollars on these expensive data centers, Apple isn't spending that. So Apple has saved a ton of money through its approach, but it's now more reliant on others because it's always been using other people's cloud services. But in this case, it's now using Google's Gemini models to help power this. So it's reliant on others. And again, the risk when you're reliant on others is that over time, they just supplant you.
5: Yeah. But is that kind of a model in Silicon Valley? That is, if you're one of these big tech companies and you need to jump forward or catch up in technology, you kind of look around and buy it?
8: Look around and buy it usually works for smaller things. So, you know, if you need a little bit of talent in one niche area, that's a great way to grow. It's hard to do at the big scale. And Apple actually has rarely grown through big acquisitions. Beats is probably one of the biggest acquisitions they've made. And it was even just a compliment. So I think for Apple, it's got to be a pathway towards what's next. They're not going to be able to buy or rent what's next long term.
5: In the context of this, what Apple's doing today is AI and AI agents. Kind of remind us what those are and where Apple is in that part of the conversation.
8: Right. So Apple laid out this vision 2 years ago that, I'll be honest, was really compelling. They're saying, look, we're going to do AI too, but the way we're going to do it is on your behalf. So we're not even going to look at the data you're sending. We'll access your email, your information, but only for your benefit. And I still think that's a really compelling vision. I think that's what most people want out of AI. At the same time, it's taken Apple now 2 years to deliver what it originally promised would take only a few months. And the danger is we're moving away from chatbots. Apple's finally catching up here, and the world's moving towards these semi-autonomous agents that do work from you in the background while you're not even on your device. And again, I think this is the risk for Apple, is that they're incorporating others and they're behind, so they're catching up. But this AI world is moving so fast. I've covered Silicon Valley for almost 3 decades now, and I've never seen a pace of development like this. And Apple has not so far been moving at AI speed.
5: And what else might be next for Apple? I understand there's talk of a folding iPhone coming, perhaps.
8: Yeah, I think that's very likely. And I think that's an area where we are playing to Apple's strengths. Apple's really good at taking a new technology and making it appealing for the masses. So foldable phones have been around for a few years now, but nobody's developed one that people are regularly carrying around, especially in the US. If you go to Asia, you'll see a lot of Samsung foldable devices.
5: Ina Fried is chief technology correspondent for Axios, talking to us from Apple Park in Cupertino, California, for the Apple Annual Developer Conference. Ina, thanks so much.
8: Thank you.
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0: As climate change worsens, protecting a threatened species' natural habitat like the frosted flatwood salamander isn't always enough. So some ecologists are collecting and hatching its eggs in captivity to give them a greater chance of survival.
1: Our ultimate goal in species recovery is to put these animals back on the landscape. And in order to do that, you need animals.
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3: West Michigan weather for Greater Grand Rapids and all of the lakeshore today. A 30% chance of showers mainly after 5 p.m. It will be partly sunny. It will be hot with a high near 91 degrees. Showers and thunderstorms likely tonight with a low around 68. Tuesday, more showers and thunderstorms expected mainly before 2 p.m. We'll see a high near 82 degrees. Mostly cloudy skies Tuesday night with a low around 65. And for Wednesday, a chance of showers and thunderstorms with a high near 92.
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5: It's Here and Now. Veteran actor John Lithgow took the Tony last night for lead actor for his riveting performance in Giant as children's author Roald Dahl.
6: I'm such a lucky actor. This is my third Tony Award. My first one was 53 years ago.
5: Dahl was the celebrated author, of course, of classics including Charlie and the Chocolate Factory, James and the Giant Peach, and many more. A literary giant, and at 6'6", a literal one as well. He was also an anti-Semite. That became an explosive story in 1980s Britain, but the revelation may come as a surprise to Broadway audiences. Giant is set in 1983, a year after Israel's brutal siege of Beirut in retaliation for PLO attacks on Israel. Dahl reviewed a book about those Israeli attacks in which he cast all Jews as responsible. In this scene, Dahl's new publisher has sent a young sales executive from New York to convince Dahl to apologize for his comments. He asks her if she's Jewish.
7: Yes, I'm Jewish, yes.
8: You don't sound sure. Want to make a phone call?
7: No, I'm certain.
8: There you are. Wasn't so hard, was it? Do you practice? All the waving around the scrolls and the funny tassels and the fasting and whatnot.
5: A few minutes later, his friends repeat their request that he apologize. He explodes.
8: Why do I have to... And whatever I say, it won't be enough. Ask her. She knows them. She is them. Nothing will be enough.
5: By play's end, Lithgow, as Dahl, is repeating verbatim a real interview Dahl gave to a reporter calling Jewish people cowards and worse. British playwright Mark Rosenblatt began writing Giant in 2018 after learning of the 1983 scandal. Lithgow and director Nicholas Heitner soon collaborated. Robin Young sat down with Lithgow after a recent performance and started with this question.
9: You said you wait forever for a role like this, full of sadism and monstrosity and hideousness. Is that, John, because you want to chew the scenery or because you want to find the humanity?
10: It's just a fascinating human being. Vast intelligence, a very sophisticated man who could be extremely charming. He just had this irresistible urge to test people. Witting and unwitting cruelty. I just find it fascinating to sort of fossick around for the reasons why they behave that way, what drives them. And Dahl is like a textbook case of that. You feel a kind of responsibility to bring this person to life as accurately as you can. I certainly learned as much as I could about Dahl, including speaking to someone who knew him extremely well and kind of reported on him. That was an old friend of mine, Maria Tucci, a wonderful actress who is the widow of Robert Gottlieb, the great editor, who is the man who fired Roald Dahl from Alfred Knopf for being completely insufferable and cruel.
9: This shows up in the play when the character, the American sales rep for the publishing house, spits this out at him. I know why you were fired. I know why you were fired. And it wounds. But peel that back, the things that Maria told you. You know, he really did feel for the Palestinian children who were killed in Israeli attacks.
10: Yes. I mean, he genuinely loved children and was fiercely committed to writing well for them. He thought that was a very, very important mission of his in life. He had several disasters befall him in his life, losing a daughter at age 7 and having a 4-month-old son hit by a taxi in his pram and suffering terrible brain damage. He was obsessively caring. So someone who is obsessively caring and compulsively cruel, I mean, that's an extraordinary anomaly, and that's what I tried to bring to life.
9: Mark Rosenblatt began writing this in 2018 when there was another conflict in the Middle East. He is Jewish and British, and he wanted to try to understand what he called this blurring between meaningful questions about Israel and anti-Semitism. He starts writing this piece. He finishes it. You said the workshopping was finished a month before the October 7th attacks by Hamas on Israel.
10: Yes, my first reaction was, well, I guess we can't do this play. This is now such a white hot, almost untouchable issue. And I wrote emails to Mark and Nick, the director Nick Heitner, saying, are we still on? Immediately heard back, particularly from Nick, saying, there is no better time. It has now cast this play in a bright light. They're going to want to see a play about this.
9: This is so interesting. I first saw this a year ago. I came to see you in London when it had moved from the focus being on the 10/7 attack to Israel's overreach in its response. Now here you are in New York. There's a war between Israel and the U.S. in Iran, Israel attacking Lebanon again. Roald Dahl, and this is in 1982, is, yes, so upset about the Palestinian children killed. But he is blaming it on the entire, all the Jewish people around the world who he says terrible things about. The sales rep says, didn't you notice 500,000 Israelis came out in the street and protested, you're nodding, Israel's attack on Lebanon. He can't hear that, that Jewish people don't act as one. That so resonates now.
10: Yes, I mean, that's where his politics tilts over into anti-Semitism. He insists that the review he wrote was simply a call to arms to Jewish people to turn upon Israel. But it's quite clear that he's conflating Israelis and Jews because of his innate anti-Semitism. He as much as admits it in the interview that concludes the play. I don't know. It's just real life. It's in real time, a play about something that happened 40 years ago that seems like it's about right down.
9: Did you ever worry that, especially in the beginning, the Roald Dahl, who is saying those things that we heard on college campuses, think of the Palestinian children who were killed in these attacks in 1982. Did you ever worry that an audience member might think, I agree with this? And then I suppose that gets maybe taken care of by the end of the play when he's saying Jewish people are cowards. He says this to a young reporter. You would have gotten out of line at that concentration camp, right? I mean, that is, what's that like to deliver that line?
10: You're just giving the audience an extraordinarily complicated experience. And you feel that up on stage. You could say that he's the villain of the piece, but he's like a broken clock that's right from time to time. And the audience has, you just feel this kind of It's like the waves in an ocean. Their emotions just get tossed.
9: Do you hear the gasps when he says that, or when he says, you know, these are annoying people. You don't wonder Hitler did what he did. I mean,
10: yeah. I mean, I speak verbatim things that Dahl spoke to a reporter. My last speech is like a cut and paste of things that he actually said. And every night you just hear breathless gasps. And, you know, I'm in the impact business. You're just provoking. I've never provoked an audience quite like this. Just made them test their own feelings and their own politics and seeing things acted out that both... that they both agree and disagree with, sometimes in the same sentence.
9: Well, here we come to, and I have to ask you, when we talked a year ago, you were very excited about another role, Dumbledore, in the new Harry Potter movie, and you are not unaware of the irony here. I mean, here's another beloved children's author, J.K. Rowling, who has made disparaging comments about transgender people. You know, people were critical of you taking this role. How did you approach taking it?
10: I took the issue very seriously, and I questioned my own feelings about it. J.K. Rowling has created an amazing canon, and their stories just serve specifically about kindness versus cruelty. She just has very strong feelings in this area, many of which I disagree with. To me, that is a separate issue from actually creating a wonderful piece of work for kids.
9: I don't suppose Dumbledore is here in the room at all. No.
10: The deeply tolerant and incidentally gay Dumbledore. I mean, it is true. I mean, as far as my involvement and the people who have attacked me, you look at what I have done as an actor. I've played Roberto Muldoon. I've played in this extraordinary and beautiful film, Jhumpa, which is just coming out now, in which my grandchild is transgender, deeply accepting and embracing of this, as am I. I have known transgender people, and I have heard them speak about how they simply had to do this. It was that choice, or it was suicide. How can you not have compassion for that?
9: Mark Rosenblatt, this terrific first-time author, he says he still reads the Dahl books to his kids and just has accepted that Roald Dahl would not like him, a Jewish man. And, okay, I'm going to read these books to my kids.
10: Mm-hmm. Of course. Nothing changes the words that Dahl wrote. And those words are captivating. They're just delicious to read, especially to read out loud to children. That doesn't change. It's just far more colors than black and white.
5: That was John Lithgow. His portrayal of Roald Dahl in Broadway's Giant won him a Tony for Lead Actor. The show runs through June. It's Here and Now.
11: Live from NPR News in Boston, I'm Josie Guarino. The U.S. Department of Agriculture has confirmed two more cases of the flesh-eating New World screwworm in Texas, showing just how hard it is to stop. The dangerous parasite threatens livestock, pets, wildlife, and in rare cases, people. The latest case emerged just miles from where the first U.S. detection in decades was reported last week. Screwworms are flies whose female lay eggs in open wounds on warm-blooded animals. A powerful magnitude 7.8 earthquake has rocked the southern Philippines, killing at least 35 people. Most of the deaths occurred in Sarangani province due to a landslide. The quake caused buildings to collapse and triggering small tsunamis. Waves were detected as far away as Japan. Officials report more than 200 injuries and significant damage in General Santos City. Heightened security, a strict no-bag policy, and airport-style screening will greet fans as President Trump is set to be the first sitting U.S. president to attend an NBA Finals game at Madison Square Garden tonight for Game 3 between the New York Knicks and San Antonio Spurs. Trump's appearance led the New York Police Department and Secret Service to cancel a watch party outside. Mayor Zohran Mamdani is also expected to be there. 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
3: West Michigan weather for Greater Grand Rapids and all of the Lakeshore today. A 30% chance of showers mainly after 5 p.m. It will be partly sunny. It will be hot with a high near 91 degrees. Showers and thunderstorms likely tonight with a low around 68. Tuesday, more showers and thunderstorms expected mainly before 2 p.m. We'll see a high near 82 degrees. Mostly cloudy skies Tuesday night with a low around 65. And for Wednesday, a chance of showers and thunderstorms with a high near 92.
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3: I'm Jennifer Moss in the WGVU newsroom. Here's what's making news on this Monday. Some fans paid over five times the usual price for a ticket to see the West Michigan Whitecaps play in LMCU Park yesterday. WGVU's Phil Dawson reports it's because Detroit Tigers star Tariq Skubal was the Whitecaps starting pitcher.
13: Got him swinging. Derek Skubal punches out his fifth batter.
14: It was Cy Young Award-winning pitcher Tariq Skubal's first start since elbow surgery last month, an opportunity to test his recovery against minor league batters and find out if he's ready to return to the Detroit Tigers.
15: I think velocity was good. My execution was good. Felt like I threw a ton of strikes.
14: Skubal pitched five innings, struck out six, and left the game with a 4-0 lead over the Dayton Dragons.
15: Thought I competed well and executed pitches well.
14: A month ago, Skubal had nano-needle surgery, a relatively new procedure to remove floating bodies in his elbow. 4 to 6 week recovery instead of 3 months.
15: That's all I put my mind on was 4 weeks.
14: Tigers manager A.J. Hinch is optimistic the start in Grand Rapids is the only rehab Skubal will need.
16: We want the Caps to take good care of him and deliver him back ready to go.
14: After it was announced Skubal would pitch, ticket prices for the game soared on secondary markets, some sellers asking for hundreds, even thousands of dollars.
15: I saw some ticket prices. I'm like, whoa.
13: A standing O from the crowd here in West Michigan.
15: A really good crowd. Standing ovation. The fact that they showed up, you know, it means they care about me and I care about them.
17: I'm Phil Dawson.
3: A prison education is proving that inmates who graduate are less likely to be reincarcerated, and the investment is saving taxpayers' dollars. WGVU's Dee Morrison reports on Calvin University hosting the Michigan Higher Education in Prison Conference.
18: Stakeholders shared statistics from research institute RAND Corporation, finding that every dollar invested in prison education saves taxpayers $4 to $5, and that incarcerated students are 43% less likely to return to prison after release. Lisa Skra, executive director of the Calvin Prison Initiative, emphasizes that education is changing prison environments from the inside out as incarcerated graduates become tutors and mentors, helping others prepare for release.
19: Many have been incarcerated for 10, 20 years, and they haven't been in college or even in school for a while. And so they're uncertain at first, but they quickly, when given the opportunity, have the chance to say, you know what, I am a learner. And that starts to transform how they see themselves.
18: 14 Michigan colleges currently serve 1,300 students in 15 facilities, but more than 3,000 prospective students are on wait lists.
19: They're slowly whittling away at that number, but that's obviously something that's going to take us a long time to get to.
18: Skra emphasizes that the true impact of prison education stretches far beyond economics, focusing on human dignity and expanding worldviews. I'm Dee Morrison.
3: Republicans could make a return to Michigan's third grade reading law a sticking point in budget talks. Colin Jackson has more.
17: Under the old policy, third graders who were more than a grade behind at reading could face being held back. Lawmakers repealed it a couple years ago, though the House voted this week to bring it back. Now, Republican House Speaker Matt Hall says that needs to happen, alongside more spending on kids and a refocus on phonics, if lawmakers want to help kids learn to read.
20: We've got to do all three to get a deal on literacy, and everyone has said they want to do literacy, so this is part of getting literacy done.
17: But critics say holding kids back wouldn't help them read better. Democratic House Minority Leader Ranjiv Puri accuses Hall of pulling stunts with third grade reading.
21: I have not had any conversations with him about that. I don't think it's actually a serious goal of his.
17: It's unlikely the Democratic-led Senate would take up the bill. I'm Colin Jackson.
3: And AAA says gas prices in Michigan are down 21 cents from a week ago. Drivers now paying an average of $4.17 per gallon for regular unleaded. That's state and local news. I'm Jennifer Moss.
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0: As climate change worsens, protecting a threatened species' natural habitat like the frosted flatwood salamander isn't always enough. So some ecologists are collecting and hatching its eggs in captivity to give them a greater chance of survival.
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3: Congress actually passed a bipartisan law last year, you know, the Take It Down Act. It requires online platforms to take down sexually explicit deepfakes and other non-consensual intimate images within 48 hours of a valid removal request. And last month, enforcement began. If tech firms don't comply, they face financial and even criminal penalties. Lauren Feiner is a senior policy reporter at The Verge, and she's been writing about the law. She walked me through how platforms have been responding.
4: Most of the major tech companies have implemented some form of reporting mechanism for users to say if they see NCII on their platforms and then take action on it. So I think what remains to be seen is just how well those systems work and what exactly the platforms do to take action on those requests.
3: And what kind of penalties do the platforms face if they are found to be in violation?
4: Basically, the FTC can enforce civil penalties of more than $53,000 per violation on the platforms if they fail to remove NCII in the time they're supposed to when it's flagged to them.
3: One thing you wrote about was sort of the proliferation of these like nudify apps or, you know, people asking Grok to sexualize images and questions about whether those would actually be, you know, kind of covered under this, whether those would fall under content that would necessarily be taken down.
4: Yeah, I think a lot of people will recall when there were some really shocking reports about the kinds of images Grok was producing that seemed like, you know, these are non-consensual images. They seem like they're sexualizing in some nature. So some of the reasons behind the law, people might think, oh, well, obviously it would deal with this, but it might be a little bit more complicated than that in practice.
3: Ultimately, you know, does it look like this regulation is likely to achieve what lawmakers intended it to achieve, you know, getting sexually exploitative content taken off platforms in a timely manner?
4: It's a little bit too early to say. I mean, in the first part of the law that went into effect last year, there had been one conviction of someone who had produced sexually explicit AI deepfakes to harass people. On the notice and removal provision, I think we're going to have to really see, does this actively change the way that platforms enforce their policies, or how active is the FTC in enforcing this law, and does it do it with the intent that the authors say was the meaning behind it to begin with?
3: That was Lauren Feiner at The Verge. Jesus Alvarado produced this episode. I'm Megan McCarty-Carino, and that's Marketplace Tech. This is APM.
5: You're listening to WGVU's Here and Now West Michigan. For the very latest from the world of technology on this Monday, June 8th, let's stop by the Cyber Corner. Apple is expected to unveil new artificial intelligence features at its annual developers conference that starts today, which will be the last one featuring CEO Tim Cook before he turns his post over to John Ternus in September. The Worldwide Developers Conference, which attracts thousands of developers from some 60 countries to Apple's Silicon Valley headquarters, usually focuses on software, in contrast to the fall unveiling of the latest iPhones. Analysts expect the iPhone maker to give updates on new AI features and capabilities, including developments with its Siri voice assistant. Apple has been playing catch-up with AI and its big tech peers. And that's the very latest from the world of technology.

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1: Mounting costs for unwanted coal. I'm Randy Simon, and this is Earthwise, a look at our changing environment. For the past year, the Trump administration has repeatedly issued orders for five aging coal plants in four states to remain open past their scheduled closures, citing an unspecified energy emergency that supposedly threatens the reliability of the U.S. electricity supply. The Department of Energy has continued to renew these directives every 90 days, even though one plant has yet to burn any coal at all, and another has requested that it be allowed to expire. Keeping the plants open has already cost hundreds of millions of dollars, mostly to be paid by electricity ratepayers. The administration is strongly pushing to revive coal in the United States, rolling back regulations on emissions and offering funding for plant upgrades while ignoring the significant health risks of burning coal, as well as the increasingly glaring inability of coal to compete economically with other electricity sources. The J.H. Campbell plant in Michigan has reported $180 million in expenses in running the facility since May of 2025. The Centralia in Washington State reported nearly $20 million in costs during the first 3 months of the emergency order, even though it has not burned any coal. The state has passed a law that the plant is to be covered by the state's cap-and-trade law, as well as placing a sales tax on coal. Multiple states and various nonprofit groups are fighting the administration's orders to burn coal in court. They are arguing that the Department of Energy has provided no justification for its use of emergency orders. Meanwhile, 2025 saw the first increase in coal use in the United States in many years. Earthwise is a production of WAMC. 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
0: From the WGVU Newsroom, I'm Jennifer Moss. Here's a couple of headlines and stories we're following today. Michigan House leadership wants to use budget talks to bring back the state's third grade reading law. The law was repealed a couple of years ago. It required kids to read within one grade level by third grade or possibly face being held back. Republican House Speaker Matt Hall says returning to that policy would help fix the state's relatively poor reading scores. Hall says the matter should move alongside a state budget. Critics say holding kids back does nothing to help them learn to read. The House passed its grade 3 reading bill last week. It could be a hard sell in the Democratic-controlled Senate. Governor Gretchen Whitmer is asking the federal government for help for Michigan communities hard hit by severe weather in April. Nine confirmed tornadoes and severe flooding impacted dozens of counties. Governor Whitmer says April left a devastating impact across half of the state, destroying and damaging homes, businesses, and roads. In a letter to President Donald Trump, the governor is asking for the activation of all the federal emergency management agencies' individual assistance programs for 37 counties, including Washtenaw, Oakland, and Kalamazoo. And AAA says Michigan gas prices continue to drop. Gas prices in the state are down 21 cents from a week ago. Michigan drivers are now paying an average of $4.17 per gallon for regular unleaded. Thanks so much for joining us and listening to Here and Now West Michigan. I'm Jennifer Moss. Do enjoy your day.
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0: West Michigan weather for Greater Grand Rapids and all of the Lakeshore today. A 30% chance of showers, mainly after 5 p.m. It will be partly sunny. It will be hot with a high near 91 degrees. Showers and thunderstorms likely tonight with a low around 68. Tuesday, more showers and thunderstorms expected, mainly before 2 p.m. We'll see a high near 82 degrees. Mostly cloudy skies Tuesday night with a low around 65. And for Wednesday, a chance of showers and thunderstorms with a high near 92.

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1: It's here and now. Copper wires are in the walls of your home, in the phone in your hand, and in rapidly expanding AI data centers, which is why demand for that copper has been soaring. The price of copper is now at an all-time high, and that has boosted interest in stealing it. NPR's John Ruwitch got an up-close look at the problem.
2: I'm at an AT&T dispatch garage just east of San Francisco. Todd Swenson, who works at AT&T, shows me a big pile of stolen property.
3: So, sitting here with a truck full of what is stolen copper cables?
2: Copper is a hot commodity these days. Swenson says the jumbled nest of wire we're looking at was recovered from a scrapyard where thieves tried to sell it. Wires like this come from inside those ubiquitous thick black cables that hang on telephone poles. Thieves cut those cables down.
3: When they take that and they strip it all down and burn it and get to raw copper. The raw copper is what they take into a recycling facility.
2: Simple yet vexing. The wire in front of us is probably worth a few $100s at a scrapyard, he says. But something like this could cost AT&T tens of thousands of dollars to fix. And when wires get cut, homes, hospitals, airports, schools, you name it, lose connections. We get in cars and drive to a railroad crossing where an alarm has notified AT&T that a section of wire has been cut. When we get out, it's like a fresh crime scene.
4: So this is a very active area. This cable was just cut last night.
2: Scott Gonzaga is also with AT&T.
4: If you want to walk down here, you can see the tools they used to cut the cable. There's a pair of cutters right here on the ground.
2: There are freshly charred spots on the ground known as burn pits where thieves have melted the plastic off the cables. There are discarded cable sheaths, tangled wires, an abandoned tent.
4: So they must have been very active out here. That's about a 400-foot section that we need to replace.
2: And down a dirt path, there's something else. Two people are pushing what looks like a big laundry bin away from the site.
5: This is action.
6: It's action, yeah.
2: Susan Santana, president of AT&T West, is on the ride along with me. Finding people on the scene is rare, but she says the crime is not. Last year, AT&T recorded more than 10,400 incidents of copper wire theft nationwide. Some 4,000 of those were in California. Santana says only a fraction of AT&T's customers still use copper. Most are on mobile phones or connect through fiber optic networks. But the copper and fiber lines often hang together. And when copper thieves cut those black cables, they often cut the fiber, too.
5: And so that's when the internet goes down.
2: AT&T has been trying all kinds of things to stop the thieves.
5: We have, you know, locked down manhole lids with extra bolts. We've put sensors across our lines. In some instances, we've had to hire private security guards.
2: They're also offering a nationwide $20,000 bounty for information leading to arrests. Wire thieves have been cutting electric cables, too. The city of San Jose has an online tracker for streetlights that have gone dark after being hit, and there's a lot of them. EV chargers are also targets. Rick Wilmer is the CEO of ChargePoint, the largest EV charging network in the U.S. He says it's a problem they deal with every day.
7: I got so frustrated, I actually, in my home workshop, was trying to prototype cables that were much more difficult to cut.
2: They now have cables impregnated with cut-resistant material that damages shears. Back at the railroad crossing, police have shown up.
8: Yeah, we're going to try and go to them.
2: They head down the tracks to question the people with the bin. In California, copper thieves face up to 3 years in prison. The state also tightened regulation of scrap metal dealers. Rob Bonta, the state's attorney general, says the authorities are using a playbook that helped tamp down a rash of smash-and-grab robberies at retail stores.
9: We started teaming up and engaging investigations, sharing intel, engaging in surveillance. A lot of what worked there is working here.
2: But he says the police are stretched.
9: Mind you, these are folks that are tackling you know, murders and rapes and robberies and other important crimes too.
2: AT&T wants to move on from century-old copper wire networks. But as the so-called carrier of last resort, California law requires it to keep copper running. That's to serve a sliver of customers that include homes in remote rural areas without cell service and businesses that still rely on old wires for internet or fax connections. Susan Santana again.
5: In an ideal world, California would identify a pathway to transition from maintaining a copper legacy network to allowing us to invest our resources into fiber and wireless, which is what most of the other states in this country have already done.
2: Since my ride-along with AT&T in May, the company filed a lawsuit against California to be able to discontinue the legacy copper wire service. The company has pledged $19 billion to modernize the network. At the railroad crossing, work crews begin to replace the cut cables. It will take hours. The police, meanwhile, finish their questioning. They didn't make an arrest, but the case remains open. John Ruich, NPR News, Hayward, California.
1: And elsewhere on today's show, a new lawsuit says President Trump's plan to host a UFC mixed martial arts cage match on the White House lawn on his birthday is corrupt and illegal. Richard Painter, White House ethics lawyer under President George W. Bush, says the June 14th event raises multiple conflicts of interest.
6: We didn't allow any of that in the Bush administration, neither the Obama administration. This is really quite outrageous, and I think the American people are going to be disgusted to see the White House lawn ripped up to put that cage in there.
1: Catch that conversation on our podcast, Here and Now, anytime. Here and Now is a production of NPR and WBUR. I'm Indira Lakshmanan in Boston.
10: And I'm Scott Tong in Washington. It's Here and Now.

0: West Michigan weather for Greater Grand Rapids and all of the lakeshore today. A 30% chance of showers, mainly after 5 p.m. It will be partly sunny. It will be hot with a high near 91 degrees. Showers and thunderstorms likely tonight with a low around 68. Tuesday, more showers and thunderstorms expected, mainly before 2 p.m. We'll see a high near 82 degrees. Mostly cloudy skies Tuesday night with a low around 65. And for Wednesday, a chance of showers and thunderstorms with a high near 92.
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3: There's a drug that's deadlier and more economically costly than opioids.
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3: I'm Chris Boyd. Up next on Think, the substance associated with nearly 500 deaths in the U.S. every single day that is hardly part of the battle plan in the war on drugs.
4: About a third of alcohol-related deaths are from things like car crashes, but alcohol is also associated with heart disease, with cancer deaths, with liver-related deaths.
3: We'll talk about the toll alcohol takes on health, families, and the economy, about the powerful cultural forces that make it socially acceptable in a way that opioids are not, and about what scientists are learning about effective ways to treat people who struggle to get their drinking under control. Our conversation starts after a short break.

0: Live from NPR News, I'm Lakshmi Singh. The Iranian military is declaring a halt in its military operations following reports that Israel was doing the same. President Trump urged both sides to end the tit-for-tat strikes that followed Israeli attacks over the weekend in Lebanon's capital, where Iranian-backed Hezbollah fighters are being targeted. Separately, Israel says it is shutting down the single crossing for aid and goods into Gaza, citing security concerns in the Palestinian territory. NPR's Anas Baba has the latest from Gaza City.
1: Israel closed the Kerem Shalom crossing, citing what it calls necessary security measures following Iranian missile attacks. This halts the entry of all aid and commercial goods into Gaza, as well as the entry and exit of aid workers and volunteer doctors. Additionally, Israel has closed checkpoints throughout the occupied West Bank, further restricting movement between Palestinian cities there. Israel similarly sealed Gaza's crossings in the early days of the U.S.-Israeli war on Iran, but reopened them after U.S. pressure. Meanwhile, Israel continues striking Lebanon and Gaza. Gaza health officials say nearly 30 Palestinians have been killed in airstrikes since Saturday, including at least six on Monday. Anas Baba, NPR News, Gaza City.
0: Energy prices continue to take a hit because of the war. NPR's Scott Horsley has the latest.
2: Oil prices jumped overnight as Israel and Iran traded attacks, but crude oil prices stabilized after Iran said the skirmish was ending. Retail gasoline prices in the U.S. continue to fall. AAA says the average price of regular gas is about $4.16 a gallon. That's down about 16 cents from a week ago, but still more than a dollar a gallon higher than this time last year. Gasoline prices will likely play a significant role later this week when the Labor Department reports on inflation for the month of May.
0: NPR's Scott Horsley. Texas Attorney General Ken Paxton's lawyer is endorsing the Republicans' rival James Tallarico for U.S. Senate. Today, Dan Cogdell said he threw his support behind the Democratic candidate because Paxton was too focused on appeasing President Trump. Cogdell was part of Paxton's defense team during the Republicans' 2023 impeachment trial. Paxton was acquitted by the Texas Senate. The man accused of setting last year's Palisades fire is on trial in Los Angeles. Steve Futterman has more.
3: Jonathan Rinderknecht is charged with intentionally starting a different fire, the Lockman fire, just past midnight on January 1st last year. Prosecutors say the Lockman fire then smoldered underground for a week before resurfacing and exploding into the Palisades fire. Defense attorney Steve Haney says his client is not guilty. He says the Lockman fire was started by errant fireworks.
4: Jonathan did not start the fire on January 1st. We believe strongly it was started by a firework.
3: The Palisades fire led to the death of a dozen people. Nearly 7,000 structures were destroyed.
0: It's NPR.
5: I'm Jennifer Moss in the WGVU newsroom. Here's what's making news on this Monday. Republicans could make a return to Michigan's third grade reading law a sticking point in budget talks. Colin Jackson has more.
6: Under the old policy, third graders who were more than a grade behind at reading could face being held back. Lawmakers repealed it a couple years ago, though the House voted this week to bring it back. Now, Republican House Speaker Matt Hall says that needs to happen, alongside more spending on kids and a refocus on phonics, if lawmakers want to help kids learn to read.
7: We've got to do all three to get a deal on literacy, and everyone has said they want to do literacy, so this is part of getting literacy done.
6: But critics say holding kids back wouldn't help them read better. Democratic House Minority Leader Ranjiv Puri accuses Hall of pulling stunts with third grade reading.
8: I have not had any conversations with him about that. I don't think it's actually a serious goal of his.
6: It's unlikely the Democratic-led Senate would take up the bill. I'm Colin Jackson.
5: And Governor Gretchen Whitmer is asking the federal government for help for Michigan communities hard hit by severe weather in April. Nine confirmed tornadoes and severe flooding impacted dozens of counties. Governor Whitmer says April left a devastating impact across half of the state, destroying and damaging homes, businesses, and roads. In a letter to President Donald Trump, the governor is asking for the activation of all the federal emergency management agencies' individual assistance programs for 37 Michigan counties, including Washtenaw, Oakland, and Kalamazoo. From the WGVU newsroom on this Monday, I'm Jennifer Moss.
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12: In 2022, around 300 Americans died from opioids every single day. We rightly labeled that a crisis, and communities all over the country mobilized public health and social work and law enforcement strategies to protect people. By last year, the daily average for deaths had dropped to under 150. Still way too many lives lost, but real progress. So it is sort of strange that another recreational drug linked to nearly 500 deaths a day, even now, is not only not treated like any kind of emergency, it is available nearly everywhere, even given out to guests at state dinners. From KERA in Dallas, this is Think. I'm Chris Boyd. That drug, of course, is alcohol. And although many, many people are able to consume it responsibly, alcohol is insidious in that while it is clearly a problem for the health of people who habitually drink too much, it's also associated with violence and accidents that harm those who may not drink at all. So what will it take to stop thinking about alcohol as less harmful than other drugs because it is so much more familiar? Isabella Cueto is a chronic disease reporter. Together with co-author Lev Fosher, she is the author of the reporting series The Deadliest Drug, which you can read on STAT. Isabella, welcome to Think.
13: Thanks for having me.
12: It is pretty stunning to compare the number of annual fatalities associated with opioids to the number linked to alcohol. Why do you think we don't think about alcohol as a public health emergency?
13: Well, I think you listed several of them, one of which is it's just everywhere. It's always been around, you know, as far as we can remember. You know, if you trace it back, some researchers said the monkeys were the first to start drinking it from fermented fruits. And so it's not this sort of new thing entering the market and becoming a concern. It's, as you say, many people consume alcohol and have no immediate or apparent consequences from it. But the reality and the numbers paint a much different picture.
12: One number you list in the piece is 5 million alcohol-specific emergency room visits in the U.S. in 2023. I mean, overdose deaths, obviously, from binge drinking are a problem. What are the other ways alcohol can be blamed in people dying?
13: Well, about a third of alcohol-related deaths are from things like car crashes. But alcohol is also associated with heart disease, with cancer deaths, with liver-related deaths. In those cases, we're talking about heavy and binge drinking in particular, although cancer has also been linked to lower levels of alcohol consumption. And we're talking about other things like violent crime, domestic violence, things of that nature.
12: So in other words, people can behave in irrational ways when they have had too much to drink.
13: Mm-hmm.
12: What is this newly identified kind of liver failure? I think it's called MED-ALD or MED-ALD.
13: Yes. So it's a very long jargony name. But basically, it's metabolic dysfunction combined with excessive alcohol use. And metabolic dysfunction, meaning type 2 diabetes, obesity, pre-diabetes, high cholesterol. When you have that and you have a bit of excess liver fat, which can be driven by those conditions, and then you add alcohol on top of it, it causes this level of inflammation, which can lead to severe liver disease, even in younger people. And perhaps most concerningly, the symptoms usually don't show up until pretty late in the disease progression. And so liver experts are really, really concerned about this, especially given the U.S.'s high rates of obesity and diabetes.
12: Is that why Americans are dying of alcohol-related causes at higher rates than in most other wealthy industrialized countries?
13: I think it's a really complicated question to answer, in part because this term MET-ALD and MET-ALD, it was only coined in 2023, so we don't have really clear data to compare the U.S. to other countries on that measure at this point, but it's definitely becoming a leading driver of the need for liver transplants. And like I said, in younger people, in women, and so more and more we're seeing that show up in the data.
12: I also thought this was really interesting. You know, we hear about drug overdoses from other drugs, but a significant percentage of those also include alcohol. Like people have had a drug we consider a harder drug and alcohol, and then they die from an overdose.
13: Yeah, that's true. And obviously that gets obscured because other drug overdose deaths can be very dramatic and stark and disturbing. You know, they're happening in our communities out in public view sometimes. But the fact is many of those people also use alcohol, and so we can't really erase that fact.
12: Some people may believe light drinking during pregnancy is okay. Some perhaps have heard this from their physicians. What sort of evidence exists around this question, given that, of course, it would be unethical to, you know, have a control group of pregnant women who are drinking alcohol and then another group of women who are not drinking alcohol?
13: Yeah, this is such a fraught topic. You know, as I was reporting this piece on drinking and pregnancy, these two things exist in concert, one of which is that drinking during pregnancy has dramatically decreased since, you know, the 70s, the 60s, before we had information on alcohol's harms during pregnancy. And also, one in eight pregnant women still report drinking during pregnancy. So it's still happening. It's very common. And there's also been this public conversation about it that has emerged really since the early 2010s. At that time, there was a prominent health economist, Emily Oster, and she wrote a book, Expecting Better, which is very popular, and it included a chapter on alcohol that basically said the science doesn't really support this draconian public health guidance to completely abstain from drinking during pregnancy. Now, the experts I've talked to about this all say, well, we need to give people advice based on what we know. And we do not know that any amount of alcohol is safe. Alcohol is what's considered a teratogen, meaning that it's known to cause birth defects. And we don't know exactly how much it takes. We don't know what genes may protect a baby from these negative health effects or make them have a higher risk of them. And therefore, for everybody, we just need to say, avoid it. There's, you know, obviously no health benefit to drinking during pregnancy. So it's a really complicated conversation. And like you're saying, the science is pretty impossible just because you can't conduct a classic, you know, gold standard study to, you know, give one pregnant woman alcohol and another not.
12: You came across some research that suggested alcohol may be worse than drugs we think of as harder than alcohol during pregnancy, which is not to, we want to be clear, not to recommend harder drugs during pregnancy, but talk us through that.
13: Yeah, so a lot of that has to do with what I was just saying about it being a teratogen. You know, there's been studies in animals, for example, that have found that there are very clear birth defects in, you know, rats and mice, for example, that were exposed to alcohol. We haven't found like clear cases of that with some of these other hard drugs. And so I was also surprised in talking to researchers to hear that alcohol is like one of the worst things you can expose a fetus to. It has effects on basically every part of the development, from the development of the placenta to the nutrition exchange to the developing brain, the developing heart and kidneys. And there's also this widespread idea that in the third trimester, the fetus is like, you know, cooked enough basically that alcohol wouldn't really affect it. But the brain triples in size during the third trimester. And so there may be many effects and many harms to the brain from alcohol that wouldn't become apparent until maybe years into their life.
12: I was so surprised, Isabella, to read that one in 20 children in this country may have some problems linked to fetal alcohol exposure.
13: Yeah, it's a really shocking number. It also shocked me. And that's based on federally funded research, which went into various communities to try and to figure out exactly how many school children were struggling with these problems. And when we talk about fetal alcohol spectrum disorders, I think there can be a tendency to think of one type of, you know, one manifestation of this. In some children, they may have certain facial features from being exposed in the uterus to alcohol. But in many others, there can just be focus issues. There can be, you know, developmental delays, or they'll be short in stature or slow to reach their milestones. They may just have trouble with like basic tasks and get in trouble in school or get in trouble with their parents or even the law as a result of those things. And there may be no clue that they were actually exposed to alcohol and that may be what's driving their problems.
12: Well, no clue is interesting because presumably people who are drinking during pregnancy heavily, some of them may be reluctant to talk to their doctors. I mean, what kind of help is available for people who struggle to quit drinking while pregnant?
13: There's a lot of problems with our screening in the U.S., screening for excessive alcohol use, and that extends to women and it extends to pregnancy care. So there are resources available. There are groups, support groups, specifically for mothers and for pregnant people. But there's also medication that may be prescribed to help people cut back. And now I will note that there is some debate about the safety of certain addiction medications during pregnancy. And this is discussed in the piece. Just because they haven't specifically been clinically tested in pregnant people, because we know they can't be included in clinical trials. However, I spoke to several clinicians who say treating the alcohol use is much more important because we know that alcohol will harm a fetus, but we don't know that these medications will. So it's a tricky subject, and there's much more detail in the story, but there are definitely resources out there. And if people are not getting asked about their alcohol use during prenatal visits, that's a serious concern.
12: Just in general, how do healthcare providers try to identify patients who might have unhealthy drinking behaviors, assuming that most people do not show up at the doctor having, you know, alcohol in their system?
13: Yeah. And I should also note that a lot of people, the majority of people who drink during pregnancy don't actually have an alcohol use disorder. So there's this big gray zone in the general population and in the pregnant population of people who don't have a severe issue, but are nonetheless drinking more than they probably should. One tool that's used pretty often is a screening questionnaire. And so, you know, if you go to your annual checkup, you may be asked, how much do you drink per week? There is a kind of gold standards version that the World Health Organization developed. It's called the AUDIT, A-U-D-I-T. And that is what's recommended to help screen for unhealthy alcohol use. Now, the problem is that oftentimes providers will sort of riff on it or ask a version of the question and not do, you know, the three top questions that are recommended. So, you know, I may say, yeah, I have 2 to 4 drinks per week, and my clinician doesn't follow up to say, okay, what is a drink? How much is it? What are you actually having? And that is a really crucial follow-up, because there's a big difference between, you know, having one beer versus having a cocktail that may have various shots of liquor in it, for example. The amounts of alcohol are not the same.
12: And what kind of care is typical for patients who are flagged in those screenings as maybe drinking too much?
13: Many of those people are not getting the care that they should, which is another thing that we found. But what's recommended, what's really cost effective and works, is what's called brief intervention. And that is essentially a provider saying, hey, you know, the amount of alcohol that you've told me you're consuming is concerning, and I want to check in with you and recommend these specific things. They may prescribe one of these medications that can help people cut back on their alcohol use. They may refer them to treatment somewhere else. So that's sort of the standard care. But we, Lev, my reporting partner, and I found that this landscape is really patchwork. It's inconsistent. And a lot of people end up feeling like their only option is to say, I'm an alcoholic and going to AA, which may not be a good fit for everybody.
12: My guest is chronic disease reporter Isabella Cueto. She's co-author of the STAT series, The Deadliest Drug. We'll be right back.
5: West Michigan weather for Greater Grand Rapids and all of the lakeshore this afternoon. A 30% chance of showers, mainly after 5 p.m. It will be partly sunny and hot with a high near 91. Showers and thunderstorms tonight with a low around 68. Tuesday, showers and thunderstorms. We'll see a high near 82 degrees. Mostly cloudy skies Tuesday night with a low around 65. And for Wednesday, a 30% chance of showers and thunderstorms before 2 p.m. It will be partly sunny and hot with a high near 92 degrees.
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12: You're listening to Think. I'm Chris Boyd. Today we're talking about ongoing research into a very common, mostly overlooked health problem in this country, and that is alcohol use. My guest, Isabella Cueto, is a chronic disease reporter at STAT, where you can read the series, The Deadliest Drug. Isabella, talk about the Michigan alcohol screening test. This came out, I think, in the late 1980s. Some people are thinking this may no longer be the ideal tool to use.
13: Yes. So this test, which was called MAST, was very commonly used in the last century, in the 1970s and 80s. But the problem was that it tended to ask about pretty severe outcomes from excessive drinking. So asking, you know, have you had a DUI? Have you been hospitalized for drinking? Have you ever had alcoholism or been diagnosed with some of these conditions? And that really misses a lot of the population that is drinking heavily in ways that can harm their health. So the World Health Organization decided to get a bunch of researchers and experts together and develop a new test, which could be quick for doctors and nurses to administer and also would effectively find the people at highest risk of alcohol-related harms. And that is what's called the audit test. And a shortened version of that is called the audit C. It's only three questions. You can find versions of these online if anybody wants to take it for fun. But yeah, that's the test that's used now.
12: What, broadly speaking, what are the three questions?
13: Ooh, you're testing my memory. Hold on. I don't want to get them wrong here. How often did you have a drink containing alcohol in the past year? And there's different levels. So never, monthly or less, 2 to 4 times a month, 2 to 3 times per week, or 4 or more times a week. Depending on how you score on that, you'll progress to the next question. How many drinks containing alcohol did you have on a typical day when you were drinking in the past year? And how often did you have 6 or more drinks on one occasion in the past year? And so each of those answers corresponds to a score, and depending on the person's score, then the clinician can keep asking more questions or guide them to treatment.
12: And what are considered the best practices for doctors who identify patients as having potentially an alcohol use disorder? Like, how do they address this honestly without seeming judgmental and therefore scaring patients away from healthcare?
13: Yeah, this was a really common theme that came up because a lot of doctors, you know, have a million things to get through in a visit. They don't want to do anything that might alienate their patient or make them mistrust them. But at the same time, that is causing many providers to not ask this question, which is really important, about how much is a patient actually drinking. We know excessive alcohol has been linked to dozens of health conditions, acute and chronic ones. And so when you're talking about health, it's really a key issue to talk about with your doctor. So the best practice is to screen everybody, you know, as often as possible. I spoke to some clinicians who said we should be screening parents in pediatric visits. We should be screening everybody as often as we can to try and catch people who are in trouble. Depending on the outcome of the screening, then perform a brief intervention or a referral to treatment. This is known by the acronym SBIRT, screening, brief intervention, and referral to treatment. And that's really what's recommended for clinicians to do.
12: How often does alcohol get mentioned in, like, the high-profile government-funded anti-drug campaigns that we have in any given decade? You know, Just Say No in the Reagan era, for example.
13: Yeah, it's interesting because alcohol is often not the focus at all. You know, these new drugs that are becoming epidemics or that are maybe entering, you know, through illegal markets or what have you, those are more interesting targets, especially when you're talking about these political attempts at cracking down on drug use and crime and et cetera. And then you think about something like the opioid epidemic. I think in that instance, it became pretty clear over time that there was like this campaign to push more opioids and it was becoming a major problem. And so all of these things are like new, interesting targets. If you can solve them or at least reduce them, that's great for you politically. Alcohol, most people are mystified by it, or they think, oh, the only option is prohibition, and we tried that and it really backfired, and so there's really nothing we can do. And it's part of being free, is everyone being able to buy alcohol and drink as much as they want. And that, from the experts we spoke to, is like pretty misguided. Like, there are things that the US can do to help the many thousands of people who are being affected by heavy alcohol use every year.
12: President Obama's Surgeon General Vivek Murthy tried to raise awareness about the strong links between alcohol and cancer. What did you learn, Isabella, about the extent to which these have taken hold, comparable to, you know, general public understanding of the link between tobacco use and cancer?
13: It's actually very interesting because even a few years ago, I think it was like under 40% of the U.S. public knew about the connection between alcohol and cancer, even though alcohol has been labeled a carcinogen for decades. And so researchers knew about it, but the average person didn't. Since that report came out, anecdotally, I have heard that it had a big impact. I mean, we saw it all over the news cycles, for example. I also heard from oncology researchers and others that they were being asked about this for the first time. I know I was being asked about it from people in my life. And so I think it did generate a good deal of conversation. There's also been a push to update the warning labels on alcohol containers to advise people about the link to cancer, although that is kind of a separate story and has lagged on. It really generated conversation. And more broadly, we're seeing people's health consciousness translate into reduced alcohol consumption, across the population, with some exceptions.
12: What has President Trump said about why he chooses not to drink alcohol?
13: He has said that it's because of his brother, Fred Trump Jr.'s struggles with alcohol use disorder, and Fred Trump eventually died in his early 40s from a heart attack due to alcohol use. And President Trump has spoken openly about seeing his brother struggle and basically unravel as a result of that, and has said that he doesn't drink because of that. And you can see it. I mean, when you watch his inauguration lunch, for example, he's raising a glass of Diet Coke. He's not seen drinking publicly.
12: And Health and Human Services Secretary Robert F. Kennedy Jr. no longer drinks, correct?
13: Right. He's in recovery from alcohol and drug use, and has said that he attends many AA meetings each week. And so this is really a central theme of the administration, but you wouldn't really know it based on the policies.
12: Yeah, I was going to ask you about that. So we have a teetotaling president, a sober HHS secretary. It would seem like the movement to make America healthy again would be like the ideal venue in which to drive home messages about the dangers of drinking, especially to excess. How much of a focus has this been for the Trump administration?
13: Really not at all. I mean, the biggest action that the administration has taken when it comes to alcohol is changing the dietary guidelines for Americans, which is sort of a snoozer topic to some people, but it does have big implications. And basically, for decades, the dietary guidelines have said, you know, women should have no more than one drink per day and men no more than two drinks per day. And that's defined as moderate drinking. They got rid of that that specific guidance and replaced it with a statement, consume less alcohol for better overall health, and added a warning about people who have, quote, alcoholism in their family. And a lot of people have criticized that as saying they're watering down the dietary guidance on alcohol, because what does less mean? You know, what is an adequate level of alcohol use if someone is drinking? And also, it's important to note that other federal agencies have to follow what the dietary guidelines say. So this could have implications in many other health agencies, not just in this one document that most Americans won't read.
12: So what did you learn in the course of researching this story and the other work that you've done about the size and power of the alcohol industry lobby?
13: Well, the alcohol industry is extremely vast network of companies and people. And when you think about it, it can be kind of mind-boggling, because we're not just talking about, you know, Anheuser-Busch executives. We're also talking about local bartenders and craft breweries and truck drivers and factory workers. And there's any number of people that work within it and for it. And it is also a big money-making endeavor with a lot of power. And so these large multinational companies, it's a very consolidated industry. They have a lot of power that they can throw around. When you look at the state level, that often means any proposal that would affect the alcohol industry gets a lot of lobbying attention. They can have local workers in the industry show up and voice opposition to it. They can use their lobbyists in state houses to push against it. They can threaten job losses. You know, this has a big economic impact across the United States. And so the alcohol industry has tremendous power to get what it wants, basically.
12: I mean, it really is interesting, because it's conceivable that someone who chooses not to drink at all themselves has a job, and, you know, their livelihood still relies on other people being able to drink alcohol.
13: Yes. It's a really, it's a complicated thing, because there, like you're saying, there are people who may be in active recovery from alcohol addiction who work within the realm of the alcohol industry. Or people who work in politics and are sober and are constantly needing to be around alcohol in order to do their jobs. So it's sort of baked into politics in an interesting way.
12: There are specialized taxes on alcohol in most parts of the country. Does anyone think it's possible that taxes could reduce consumption? Like, we could make the price of an individual drink so high that people will consume less?
13: Yes. So taxes are one of the best ways, according to research, to get drinking, to get the population to drink less. And this has been tried in different states. So there are different levels of taxes on alcohol, you know, at the federal level and on producers, on the customer. So it's a tricky landscape to explain briefly. But suffice it to say that the revenues from alcohol taxation have been on a downward trajectory for years and years. President Trump signed tax cuts into effect a few years ago, which further added to that. And inflation, of course, has risen. So basically, the money that we're making off of alcohol is not keeping pace. And it definitely doesn't make up for the economic toll of heavy alcohol use in the U.S. So a lot of people who are advocates for alcohol control policies think that taxation, increasing taxes, is a really good strategy.
12: My guest is chronic disease reporter Isabella Cueto. We're talking about her stat series, The Deadliest Drug. You're listening to Think. I'm Chris Boyd. Isabella, I'm realizing we talked a lot about mothers' use of alcohol during pregnancy. This doesn't come up so much in the piece, but perhaps you're familiar with the emerging research that fathers who drink heavily can cause some problems for their babies that are gestating in a partner's body.
13: I have heard a little bit about this, and it's an area that I am very curious about. I think the science is definitely still emerging, but I am curious to see how that further shapes the conversation around alcohol, especially as the U.S. is dealing with a lot of issues around fertility.
12: It comes up in the piece that Americans are drinking less overall than we once did. What did you learn about why and who this refers to?
13: Well, it's difficult to say exactly why, but in talking to a lot of people who watch the industry and marketers, etc., they think that this boom of health consciousness in the U.S. is a big reason why. And so that extends to like the desire for much more protein and these wearable devices to track your health metrics and things like that. There's also the younger generation, which just simply has a different attitude toward alcohol and views it as much more as a drug than maybe their parents did. And we're also talking about the COVID era still. So there was a huge bump in alcohol consumption and alcohol-related problems during the early years of the pandemic. And so it's possible that many people are just trying to equalize and come back to a baseline of how they were interacting with alcohol before COVID.
12: But what did you find in terms of the evidence that the trend toward like bars having these alcohol-free mocktails available, are those making us healthier overall?
13: I think it's way too soon to say that they are helping. You know, we still have a really high rate of alcohol-related deaths. Some problems like alcohol-related liver disease have continued to rise. And the NA beverage market is still a very small share of the larger alcohol industry. So even though people who don't drink are excited to see that they have some options at a bar or a restaurant, it's still not taking over the market in any significant way. And there's also this whole phenomenon called zebra striping, where people, you know, may have one regular beer and one non-alcoholic beer and back and forth. Most of the people who are buying NA beverages are also buying alcoholic drinks. And so it's not as though people are entirely switching over.
12: Oh, that's really interesting. So in other words, they may use non-alcoholic cocktails to sort of extend their night of drinking as opposed to switching out altogether.
13: Exactly. And I think that's encouraging for some public health advocates who say, well, you know, at least they're cutting back in one way or having, you know, two fewer drinks per night. But what we don't know at this point is that the people on the heavier consumption end, the people who really could use cutting back, are switching to these NA drinks, and that's who ultimately would most benefit from it.
12: My guest is journalist Isabella Cueto. She's a chronic disease reporter, and we're talking about the series she co-wrote for Stat. It's about alcohol, and it's titled The Deadliest Drug. We'll come back to the conversation in just a couple of minutes.

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I'm Jennifer Moss with your WGVU News headlines. AAA says Michigan gas prices continue to drop. Gas prices in the state are down 21 cents from a week ago. Michigan drivers are now paying an average

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3: West Michigan weather for Greater Grand Rapids and all of the lakeshore this afternoon. A 30% chance of showers, mainly after 5 p.m. It will be partly sunny and hot with a high near 91. Showers and thunderstorms tonight with the lower on 68. Tuesday, showers and thunderstorms. We'll see a high near 82 degrees. Mostly cloudy skies Tuesday night with a low around 65. And for Wednesday, a 30% chance of showers and thunderstorms before 2 p.m. It will be partly sunny and hot with a high near 92 degrees.
4: You're listening to Think. I'm Chris Boyd. Today we're talking about the dangers of alcohol, which really does cause serious health problems in this country, but is often overlooked. Alcohol kills as many as 500 people a day in this country. That's 200 more than at the very height of the opioid crisis. My guest is Isabella Cueto. She's a chronic disease reporter, and we're talking about the series she wrote for Stat, which is titled The Deadliest Drug. Isabella, there are obviously health effects of alcohol for someone who drinks too much or too often or both. What are the economic effects of overconsumption of alcohol?
5: I would love to have updated numbers on this, but the most recent big study on this was from 2010, and it found $240 billion annually was the cost of alcohol on the U.S. economy. And that is more than all of Americans' medical debt combined. We can assume that that number has gone up since 2010. It's a major, major cost to the economy.
4: And just to be clear, these are the detrimental effects of alcohol. This is not the amount of alcohol sales in this country. Those are totally different figures.
5: Exactly. Mm-hmm. Exactly.
4: What do we know about alcohol use and how it's correlated with criminal activity of all kinds?
5: I did not spend a lot of time looking into that, to be honest, because I'm a health reporter, but there have been some interesting case studies in states that have, for example, limited the hours of sale in liquor stores or limited the sale of single shot beverages and seen declines in crime in the area of those stores. And so there's very well-documented connections between like late night alcohol sales and violent crime in those areas.
4: We should say, I mentioned that more Americans die from alcohol related causes every day in 2026 than at the height of the opioid crisis in 2022. It is also true that a far greater number of Americans drink some alcohol in any given time period than those who would use opioids. Is that right?
5: Yes, okay. Absolutely. And that's an important distinction.
4: What can we know about who might be able to drink now and then socially without developing any kind of problem and folks who might be at risk for drinking too much? What are the differences between them?
5: There's a really interesting emerging field of science looking into this exact question and how our genetics factor in. It is known that if you in your family, you have a history of alcohol use disorder, then you may be predisposed to develop alcohol addiction. There's also some kind of quirky research that found that sweet liking may be associated with a liking for alcohol. You know, potentially it's hitting the dopamine receptors in the brain in a similar way. So it's still really hard to tell. And this is part of why the public health messaging on alcohol is so challenging, is because one person may be fine and one person may drink and feel like that is the solution to all of their problems and take it too far and have health consequences from it. And so a person is really bad at determining their individual risk level from alcohol use, which is why we need these sort of

0: standardized metrics to use.
1: Just on a personal note, and I don't know anything about your personal life or your friends or your habits, I find that there are some people in my circle who don't want to talk about the risks of alcohol. Not people who, you know, are walking around and clearly have a problem, but who drink socially. Did you find pushback just in your personal life when you told friends about reporting this story?
0: Oh, yeah. I mean, my friends love to rib me and joke about what a buzzkill it is to read about all of the potential harms. And I completely understand. I mean, I was also not aware of any of these things even just a few years ago before I started covering the issue. And since then, I mean, I really think it does shift your perspective once you start seeing the harms, once you start seeing the marketing, which is so pervasive, once you start understanding what the cost is of this like sort of unchecked epidemic of alcohol use. It's hard to look at it the same way.
1: For about a century now, the sort of classic path for people with what we today call an alcohol use disorder is Alcoholics Anonymous, a 12-step program that has saved plenty of lives, but, you know, does not help everyone who tries it. What are the alternatives to AA for people who haven't found success there?
0: My colleague, Lev Fasher, wrote a wonderful piece about this, because it's true that AA has sort of dominated the conversation, even though it's not formally treatment for alcohol use disorder. I mean, it's a peer support network, and yet it's sort of the backbone of how we deal with addiction in this country. It has this sort of religious bent that some people may find uncomfortable or off-putting, and there are numerous other issues which may just make it not a good fit for everybody. And it also relies on a total abstaining from alcohol use. There's no quote-unquote harm reduction approach in AA. And so I think there's an emerging, there's several emerging groups now that are trying to take a different position. So whether that means just cutting back on alcohol use instead of quitting completely, or just generally being more encouraging of members of people who want to use these addiction medications, which can be so helpful in cutting back their alcohol use.
1: We're going to talk about GLP-1 drugs in just a minute. But before we get there, what are the other medications that might increase the chances that a problem drinker can quit or significantly reduce the harm from their drinking?
0: So a main one is naltrexone. It's approved to treat alcohol use disorder as well as opioid use disorder. And mainly it works by just making these substances less appealing to people. And so that is frequently prescribed to help people with an alcohol use disorder.
1: I don't want to make you speak for Alcoholics Anonymous or other 12-step programs, but do you know why there's so much resistance within those programs to using medication that could help people quit?
0: There is this idea that you don't want to use a drug to replace another, and that's also a common idea in the world of opioid use disorder. And so that seems to be part of the issue and part of the judgment against using medication. But these treatments are incredibly helpful for some people, and you know, a lot of these groups rely on individual willpower. And that may just not be enough for some people. I mean, they have really zealous followers, people who swear by it, but a one-size-fits-all approach rarely works in healthcare, and that extends to addiction care.
1: Yeah, in some ways, and as you mentioned, Alcoholics Anonymous is a support group. It is not specifically medical treatment. But if we look at it like medical treatment, you know, we would never say that everybody has to use the same blood pressure medication.
0: Right, exactly. And I do want to mention, because I forgot to mention it before, other than naltrexone, acamprosate is another common prescription medication used for alcohol use disorder. And that works a little bit differently because if it helps reduce your cravings, whereas other medications may make you feel sicker when you do drink. So there's various, you know, routes that those medications use to help people cut back.
1: But those medications that are sometimes prescribed to help people with their drinking, they're generally speaking pretty safe and effective for people who use them?
0: Yeah, that's what the science suggests. I think the biggest issue with them is that many providers may not want to prescribe it or just may not know that that's an option for their patients. Very few people who actually meet the criteria for an alcohol use disorder get prescribed medication.
1: All right, let's talk about GLP-1 drugs. They were developed for diabetes. They are now frequently used to help people with obesity and some other health disorders. How did doctors start to realize that there might be an effect on people's craving for alcohol?
0: That basically came about during trials and just once people started using the medications in the general population and reporting that they had reduced cravings in addition to like ultra processed foods or things like that. And so now there's been ongoing research into that exact question of whether GLP-1s can effectively reduce alcohol use. And there's some really promising evidence coming out that that is the case. There's already some clinicians that are using GLP-1s to treat substance use disorders, even though they're not approved for that use yet. And so this is a rapidly evolving space, and I think we'll see some important developments on it pretty soon.
1: Do you know if they're being used at all for people who don't have other conditions that would qualify them for a GLP-1? Like if someone does not have problems with their blood sugar or with their body weight, is it still possible for them to try a GLP-1?
0: So, there are some doctors that are using this at special addiction treatment clinics. They're using it off label, so it's not approved for that use, but they are using it off label in people that don't have like obesity or another qualifying condition. But I would say that's still a pretty limited case. However, many people do meet the criteria for a GLP-1 already. You know, I think it's like 1 in 10 Americans who report obesity and heavy alcohol use at the same time. And a large share of the patients that are getting that off-label GLP-1 prescription would qualify already based on their body mass index. So I think there's a pretty large chunk of folks that would fall in that in between and would be eligible.
1: My guest is chronic disease reporter Isabella Cueto. We're talking about her stat series, The Deadliest Drug, about alcohol. You're listening to Think. I'm Chris Boyd. You mentioned harm reduction. Folks may not be clear exactly about what this means. This is basically potentially still drinking occasionally, but drinking less than a problematic amount that leads to frequent intoxication.
0: Yeah, that's right.
1: So I guess the hard thing there is like who decides, how much of a cutback is enough of a cutback?
0: Yeah, exactly. It's tricky for many reasons, the availability of alcohol being one of them. I mean, you could have a pretty endless supply of it, given enough funds and enough time. But there is pretty moving evidence that even reducing alcohol consumption a bit reduces people's risk of issues like cancer, for example. So even slight cutbacks can have a big improvement when you gather them together across the population and across various years. When we're talking about people who have alcohol use disorder, yeah, I think it is a question of like how much of a reduction is okay. At what point do people feel like alcohol is not their central focus and the thing that's taking up all of their attention, which is something that a lot of people in active addiction talk about.
1: What do we know about the effectiveness of labeling alcohol to remind consumers of its risks? I mean, as a child, I saw a lot of adults smoking and completely ignoring the warnings on cigarettes. Is that true for alcohol as well?
0: Yeah, this is an area of pretty mixed evidence. Labeling is supported by some alcohol control advocates, and there's a good amount of research into what labels would be more effective than others, like graphic warning labels with images and colors generally, are thought of as being more eye-catching and more memorable than like a small black and white one. Most people may not be aware that there is a Surgeon General's warning on alcoholic beverages currently that's been in place since the late 80s, and it warns about risks to drinking during pregnancy. And there's been a push to update those. So the issue with labels is that when they're most effective is when they have a rotating message, which is really hard to do when you're talking about a consumer product. You know, companies are very unlikely to want to take that on unless they're absolutely required to do so. And those types of pushes always end up in court in the US, usually on First Amendment grounds. So if you think about the tobacco parallel, for example, there's been an effort to put graphic warnings, images on tobacco, on cigarette packets for years, and that's been dragged into court. And a similar thing would probably come to pass with alcohol if that were the case.
1: Did you come away from this reporting with a sense of the best sort of public health messaging, the most effective sort?
0: What we heard over and over again is just that there needs to be a clear and consistent public health message. That's where the federal government can really have a big role to play. I mean, things like Surgeon General's advisories, those things can be really memorable and can help people make better decisions in the moment, you know, versus just this flood of contradictory information online.
1: Isabella Cueto is a health chronic disease reporter, and together with co-author Lev Fasher, she is the author of the reporting series, The Deadliest Drug. You can read the whole thing on STAT. Isabella, thank you so much for the conversation.
0: Thank you, Chris.
1: 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And that's where you can sign up for our free weekly newsletter. Again, I'm Chris Boyd. Thanks for listening. Have a great day.
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7: From WHYY in Philadelphia, I'm Terry Gross with Fresh Air. The Book of Mormon is celebrating its 15th year on Broadway. This week, the two original stars of the show, Josh Gad and Andrew Rannells, are returning to make cameo appearances. Today, they join us to talk about their experiences in this musical, which is beloved and or offensive, which isn't surprising considering it was co-created by Matt Stone and Trey Parker, the creators of South Park. The show is a satire about two Mormon young men who become missionaries. Rannells and Gad will also talk about the religions they grew up in.
8: I grew up extremely Catholic.
9: My earliest relationship with religion was one of hypocrisy.
7: Josh Gad co-starred in Frozen as Olaf the Snowman. Rannells played Hannah's friend Elijah in the Lena Dunham series Girls. First News.
10: Live from NPR News, I'm Lakshmi Singh. The Iranian military says it's halting its offensive on Israel after it traded strikes with Israel Sunday. Tehran had warned it would retaliate after Israel struck the southern suburbs of Beirut in response to rocket fire from the Iranian-backed Hezbollah NPR's Hadil Al-Shalchi has the latest.
11: Iran halted its military operations after President Trump said Israel and Iran are, quote, looking to do an immediate ceasefire. Trump posted that the negotiation to end the war was moving along, quote, subject to ignorance or stupidity getting in its way. But in Iran, some say they're getting used to what seems like an endless war. A 28-year-old man who didn't want to give his name due to the risk of arrest for speaking to foreign media says some Iranians felt abandoned. When the world is busy with the World Cup, we're busy with a world war, he says. He accused Iran of sacrificing its people for the sake of the Iranian-backed militant group Hezbollah. Hadil Al-Shalchi, NPR News.
10: President Trump abruptly ended an NBC interview after moderator Kristen Welker challenged him on multiple issues, including his unsubstantiated allegations of election fraud in California's recent primaries. Scott Schaefer of member station KQED in San Francisco noted on NPR's Here and Now, votes are still coming in by mail and the counting process continues.
12: The president said they're nowhere near to finishing counting. That's not accurate. About 6.3 million ballots have been counted, still about 3 million to count. It does take time. There is a process. The people at the county level are careful. They open them up. They check the signatures, make sure people haven't voted somewhere else. It could be speeded up, with more money from the state or federal government. They could hire more people, more machines, but, that doesn't happen. So it takes a while.
10: KQED, Scott Schaefer reporting. New York City Mayor Zoran Mamdani says a new watch party has been scheduled for fans during tonight's NBA Finals game between the New York Knicks and the San Antonio Spurs. And NPR's Brian Mann explains.
13: Mamdani and President Trump will both be at Game 3 of the NBA Finals tonight. According to city officials, law enforcement determined a watch party for fans outside the Garden wouldn't work because of heightened security surrounding Trump's visit. The last watch party at the venue Friday night turned chaotic with more than 24 arrests. The newly scheduled gathering will be held for 5,000 fans in Bryant Park, also in Midtown Manhattan. Attendance is free, but registration is required. In a statement, Mamdani said these watch parties have become a celebration of New York City itself. The Knicks play at home tonight, holding a 2-0 lead in the series. Brian Mann, NPR News, New York.
10: Three of the most significant earthquakes of the last month happened today. The U.S. Geological Survey has recorded 6.5 and 7.8 magnitude tremors off southern Philippines. The stronger quake in the Philippines killed at least 35 people. It's NPR News.
14: I'm Jennifer Moss in the WGVU newsroom. Here's what's making news on this Monday. AAA says Michigan gas prices continue to drop. Prices are down 21 cents from a week ago. Michigan drivers are now paying an average of $4.17 per gallon for regular unleaded. Motorists are paying an average now of $63 for a full 15-gallon tank of gasoline. The United Auto Workers Union has thrown its support behind Abdul El Sayed in the competitive race for the Democratic Party nomination for Michigan's open U.S. Senate seat. Rick Pluta has more.
15: With hundreds of thousands of active and retired members, the UAW has long been a powerful force in Democratic politics in Michigan. Oakland University political science professor David Duilio says the endorsement sends a signal and could make a big difference in a tight three-way race.
16: I think it is another piece of evidence that the progressive wing of the Democratic Party is getting stronger and stronger.
15: Congresswoman Haley Stevens and State Senator Mallory McMorrow are also seeking the Democratic nomination and have courted union support. Former Congressman Mike Rogers is uncontested for the Republican nomination. I'm Rick Pluta.
14: And Governor Gretchen Whitmer is asking President Donald Trump for a disaster declaration for nearly 40 Michigan counties hard hit by severe weather in April. There were 9 confirmed tornadoes, heavy rains, rapid snow melt, and severe flooding. The governor's office is asking the federal government to activate federal emergency management agency programs for individual homeowners and renters who suffer damage. From the WGVU newsroom on this Monday, I'm Jennifer Moss.
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7: This is Fresh Air. I'm Terry Gross. This week, the Book of Mormon is celebrating its 15th anniversary on Broadway. It received 9 Tonys, including Best Musical and Best Score. My guests were 2 of the stars of the original Broadway cast, Andrew Rannells and Josh Gad. They're back this week, making cameo appearances in every show as part of the anniversary celebration. Several other members of the original cast, as well as the show's creators, will be making cameos too. Rannells was still in the Book of Mormon when he started shooting Girls as the character Elijah, Hannah's good friend. He was in the Broadway productions of Jersey Boys, Hairspray, and Falsettos, and is now starring with Alice and Janney in the new HBO movie Miss You, Love You. Josh Gad was one of the lead voices in Frozen as Olaf the Snowman, and that animated film became a phenomenon. He's currently planning to direct a Chris Farley biopic. The Book of Mormon revolves around 2 young Mormon men who are very excited that they've reached the age where they're assigned to a mission. They're hoping to be sent to an exciting, beautiful place, but they're assigned to Uganda, which is dealing with the AIDS epidemic, war, and famine. The show is a satirical, but kind of affectionate, but could also be considered kind of offensive, look at Mormon beliefs and the naivete of some young men. It was created and written by Trey Parker and Matt Stone, the creators of South Park, along with Robert Lopez, who co-wrote the songs for Frozen and Avenue Q. A 15th anniversary remastered edition of the original Book of Mormon cast recording, along with new liner notes and photos, will be released later this month. Let's start with the opening song, Hello, as the young missionaries are being trained on how to go door-to-door proselytizing. We'll hear the opening of the song featuring Rannells and the conclusion of the song featuring Josh Gad.
20: Hello, my name is Elder Price, and I would like to share with you the most amazing book.
21: Hello, my name is Elder Grant. It's a book about America a long, long time ago.
20: It has so many awesome parts. You simply won't believe how much this book can change your life.
21: Hello.
22: Hello, would you like to change religions? I have a free book written by Jesus.
23: No, no, Elder Cunningham. That's not how we do it. You're making things up again. Just stick to the approved dialogue. Elder, show it.
7: Josh Gad, Andrew Rannells, welcome back to Fresh Air. Congratulations on the 15th anniversary.
8: Thank you. Thanks for having us back.
7: I'm delighted to have you here. I love that song. I think it's a great opening to the show. I'm wondering, since it's all about 2 missionaries training to go door to door, did you have people coming to your door when you were growing up who were Mormons trying to convert you?
8: I grew up in Omaha, Nebraska, and there is a pretty large Mormon population there, as well as a large Jehovah's Witness population. So we did. But I grew up extremely Catholic. And not that we weren't kind to these young people when they came to the door, but it was, I think it was something that we were definitely warned about. If my mother saw these people like coming up the steps, she'd be like, oh boy, here they come.
7: Did she ever let them in?
8: Oh, no, we weren't.
7: Did you try to convert them?
8: No, we didn't go that far either. I think she was just like, oh, we're Catholic and, you know, but thanks for stopping by.
7: And Josh, what about you?
24: I grew up in South Florida, and Hollywood, Florida did not have many Mormons, no, from what I remember, knocking on our door. It was only sort of later, going into the process of Book of Mormon, I did not know a lot about the Mormon Church. I had to sort of research a lot about it.
8: Terry, I do, just very quickly, when we were in rehearsals for the workshop, I decided that I should be a real like a good little actor, and I should go to the Mormon temple.
24: I remember this.
8: And I should meet with some Mormon missionaries. So I got myself ensnared in a very strange relationship with these two young men who I met with a handful of times, and they were so excited that someone wanted to talk to them and that I solicited them. And then they said, can we come to your home? And I lived with my boyfriend at the time, and the apartment was like, it was pretty clear two gay men lived there. I mean, it was like real, like mid-century off the charts, you know what I'm saying? And I was like, you know what? Let's let them come in. So these two Mormon missionaries came over, and there's like immediately, there's like a picture of my boyfriend and I like on the mantle. And so I had to explain to them that I was like, I'm actually in a musical about the Mormon church. And they were sort of shocked. But then it was so helpful because they really opened up to me about how scary and disappointing it was to be a missionary at times, and especially being a missionary in New York City. They were like, no one will speak to us. People are very right. mean to us. And then I was like, well, where are you hanging out? And they're like, well, they send us to Times Square. And I was like, well, you got to get out of Times Square. You cannot be hanging out in Times Square, boys.
0: How have your voices changed in the past 15 years? You've sung a lot. You've done a lot. You're older.
24: I was insulted yesterday when our producer came up to me and said, you sound so much better than you did back when you first did it.
8: Really?
24: Yes. And I was like, what? Did I really not sound good when I first
8: No, you sounded great.
24: You can tell me now, Andrew.
8: No, you sounded fantastic.
0: Well, you don't know how to... Is that a compliment or an insult?
24: Well, that's what I'm wondering.
8: I think you sound the same. I mean, look, our voices are different. 15 years,
24: right.
8: You know, there's a lot of wear and tear. You know, some of it is muscle memory. I would say some of it comes back. I got to perform this number, I believe, on Stephen Colbert's show. That was the number that I sang on the Tony Awards.
24: And fantastic.
8: Well, that's very nice. But that, weirdly, as we were rehearsing it, like, it was still somewhere, like, lodged in
24: yeah.
8: my voice. And I think you're having a similar...
24: Same thing. When I found out I was doing this, I played the album in the car and I started to sing along. And some of those high notes, I just was like, oh, my God, I can't. How am I going to hit
8: yeah.
24: these? And I actually asked them to lower it, and they laughed and said no. And then and then I started to sort of do it on my feet. And just like you said, something clicks, yeah. and it all sort of like, it's like riding a bike. It's just sort of in there somewhere.
8: Now, the physical side of it,
24: ooh,
8: Terry,
24: boy.
8: Is a
24: yeah.
8: little different.
24: Yeah.
8: Physically doing some of these numbers, that's where the aging process really catches up
24: mm-hmm.
8: to you.
0: You mean like you can't sing as much as
8: well?
0: Long?
8: You can't. I can't dance as much as I used to. The singing part is a little easier to control. The physical, the knees, the getting up and down off the ground, that's all a little bit different.
24: Although you're lucky, you don't have to do any of the big dance numbers.
8: That's not a coincidence. I said no
24: Why
8: to all of those.
24: I say no to that?
8: They were like, do you want to do this big dance number? And I said, no, thank you.
0: When you first read the book for the Book of Mormon and then heard the songs, what was your reaction? Because depending on who you are, it's hilarious or incredibly offensive.
8: You know, the script changed so heavily, and I don't know what this says about me, that I remember reading it when I was auditioning for the show and not being fazed by any of it. And just sort of like, okay, that sounds great. And then because I'm playing this Mormon missionary who is shocked by all of these things that are being said. So it was very easy to sort of, you know, to play that part because a lot of it is sort of shocking and mm-hmm. is not your typical musical theater fare. I heard the humor in it and I felt very confident that people were going to think it was funny. I certainly didn't think it would be still running on Broadway after 15 years
24: no.
8: and would have toured to Salt Lake City. I didn't think that they would have done that, but it did.
24: I was involved from the very first workshop, and I remember getting a demo, and the first song I heard, I laughed my butt off. It was, hello, bum, bum, bum, bum, bum, bum. Second song was, two by two, we're marching door to door, and these songs were just so fun. And then I got to a song called Hasadiga Ibawai, and at that point, And I called my agent at the time and I said, I don't think I can do this show. And he said, why? And I said, because I don't want to get killed.
0: So, you know, with Hasadiga Ibowe, it's like Hakuna Matata from The Lion King. And, you know, a general in Uganda sings it. And he's saying, you know, like when like things are really bad, there's famine, there's war, everybody has AIDS. But when we think about that, we lift our hands to the sky and we sing Hasadiga Ibowe. And you're expecting that's going to be a really inspirational phrase. But what that really means is, you know, it's an expletive addressed to God. There are so many people who will never get past that, I'm sure. And Trey Parker and Matt Stone, the creators of the show, along with Robert Lopez, when I interviewed them, they said, that's the point where you know, like, who's in and who is out.
8: That is true.
24: I guess my answer would be I'm shocked 15 years later at how many people are in.
8: Well, but I think it speaks to people who are having, you know, there are horrible things that are happening around them, horrible things that are happening to them. And it speaks to this fear of the absence of God in those moments. So I think Trey and Matt and Bobby have written something that I think really pulls from like a deep truth that a deep fear that people have, which is there a God? Where has God gone? And it's set to this really sort of playful, animated music. But the question is there a God in this place?
0: I think it was a few years ago that the black actors in the cast, the actors who play the people in Uganda, they requested revisions in the script because, well, you can tell me more. I mean, they thought that the characters were depicted in a condescending or offensive way. Can you tell us what kind of changes were requested and what kind of changes were made?
8: Well, you know, this was long after Josh and I had left the production. So we were not a part of these mm-hmm. conversations. But we did have this conversation with one of the original cast members just yesterday, in fact. And I think an important thing that he brought up was while we were developing this show, when this whole original cast was, you know, we were a part of the creation, we witnessed the writing changes. Trey and Matt and Bobby were explaining sort of where these things were coming from, or we were a part of creating them. And I think, unfortunately, the context of a lot of these things that we do in the show were not correctly passed on to the people then continued with the show. So years after we had created it, it became sort of this odd game of telephone where people would come into the show and they were told, well, we just do this and we just say this, and they were never given the context. So, you know, rightly so, people had questions and people wanted answers about, you know, why are we doing this? And why did anyone think this was funny? And so some of it was specifically, I can't tell you what exactly was changed, but I think that the larger conversation that was started was about how it was created and where it came from.
0: My guests are Andrew Rannells and Josh Gad. They starred in the original cast of The Book of Mormon. This week, as part of the show's 15th anniversary on Broadway, Rannells and Gad are making cameo appearances in every performance. We'll be right back. This is Fresh Air.
14: West Michigan weather for Greater Grand Rapids and all of the lakeshore this afternoon. A 30% chance of showers, mainly after 5 p.m. It will be partly sunny and hot with a high near 91. Showers and thunderstorms tonight with a low around 68. Tuesday, showers and thunderstorms. We'll see a high near 82 degrees. Mostly cloudy skies Tuesday night with a low around 65. And for Wednesday, a 30% chance of showers and thunderstorms before 2 p.m. It will be partly sunny and hot with a high near 92 degrees.
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0: This is Fresh Air. Let's get back to my interview with the original stars of the Book of Mormon, Josh Gad and Andrew Rannells. This week, as part of the show's 15th anniversary on Broadway, they're making cameo appearances in every performance. Also making surprise cameo appearances will be other members of the original cast, as well as the show's creators. So let's hear some music. I want to start with I Believe. And that's like your big showpiece, Andrew. And so I want you to describe the context of the song.
8: The context of the song, I mean, Bobby Lopez has been very open about it. It was very much inspired by the song I Have Confidence from The Sound of Music, that it is, it's Elder Price sort of building
0: your character,
8: of my character, Elder Price, sort of building himself up to go back out and sort of reaffirm his faith. And he's going to double down on this, and he's going to go and try to convert these people in Uganda after, you know, he arrives and nothing is going the way he wants it to or the way he hoped it would. And he feels very beaten down. But then he has this moment where he decides, I can do this. I can do this, and I'm going to start with the village warlord. That's going to be my guy. And I'm going to start with that guy. And if I can convert him, then everybody else will fall into place. And so most of the song is him building himself up to do this.
0: So let's hear Andrew Rannells from the original cast recording of the Book of Mormon singing I Believe.
3: I've always longed to help the needy, to do the things I never dared. This was the time for me to step up, so then why was I so scared? A warlord who shoots people in the face, what's so scary about that? I must trust that my Lord is mightier and always has my back. Now I

0: So that was Andrew Rannells from the original cast recording of the Book of Mormon singing, I Believe. There's some really high notes in that.
1: Yeah.
0: And I know one night you lost your voice right before singing it, and you managed to get through the song.
1: That happened many times, but you do a show 8 times a week for over a
0: year. You lost your voice on stage many times?
1: I mean, yeah, over the course of my career, that's something that happens. I mean, not just in the Book of Mormon, but in other shows. Like, you learn to sing through sickness, and you learn to sing through. I mean, there are nights where there are certain notes missing in your voice all of a sudden, and you don't find out until you're on stage in front of 1,200 people, and you're like, oh boy. And you just have to figure out a way to sing around it. But it was, you know, after previews, after opening, after the Tony Awards, I hadn't missed any performances. And, I started my career as a replacement, as an understudy. I was not accustomed to the idea that I could call out of a show. And I probably shouldn't have done the show that night. But I remember it was like a couple weeks after the Tony Awards. And I sang this duet that Josh and I sang called You and Me, But Mostly Me. And it was kind of a disaster, but I just continued. I just continued with the show, and I was like, I'm going to try to make this work.
2: It was actually remarkable to watch.
1: But then by the, I don't know, I pulled that very deep out of my soul, and I got through I Believe somehow and like sang the whole thing. And I amazed myself that I could do it. And then I got to another song that's called Orlando. I don't know if you remember this, Josh.
2: Mm-hmm.
1: And it's supposed to end with a little falsetto thing where I say, and I'll never go back to, and I'm supposed to go, you. And instead I went, never go back to you. And the curtain flew up and all the missionaries come out and everyone was laughing.
2: Yeah.
1: And then after the bows that night, I walked off stage and I remember Karen Moore, our stage manager, was standing there, and I burst into tears, and I said, I have to miss a show. And she said, you're allowed to miss a show. And I just, like, cried and cried about it. It was so, yeah, it had never occurred to me.
0: I sometimes get laryngitis when I get a
1: cold. Sure.
0: And I had laryngitis just a few weeks ago, and I always say to myself, your voice will come back, but there's a little part of my brain saying, what if it doesn't?
1: Absolutely.
2: Oh, it's terrifying.
0: Do you go through that?
1: Absolutely. Or when your voice is low and all of a sudden you sound like, you know, like Kathleen Turner, and you're like, will it always sound like this?
2: Do you remember when I had laryngitis opening night of Gutenberg?
1: Yes. Josh got very sick when we did
2: opening
1: Gutenberg.
2: Opening night.
1: And we call it Dr. Footlights on Broadway. You can sound terrible, and then all of a sudden you get on stage, and something adrenaline happens, and Josh got through this whole two-person show that we did with a lot of music in it, and you just did it.
2: There was no option. No. Opening night, two-person show, not many options.
0: My guests are Josh Gad and Andrew Rannells. They starred in the original cast of the Book of Mormon. This week, as part of the show's 15th anniversary on Broadway, Rannells and Gad are making cameo appearances in every performance. We'll be back after a short break. I'm Terry Gross, and this is Fresh Air.

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1: As climate change worsens, protecting a threatened species' natural habitat, like the frosted flatwood salamander, isn't always enough. So some ecologists are collecting and hatching its eggs in captivity to give them a greater chance of survival.
2: Our ultimate goal in species recovery is to put these animals back on the landscape. And in order to do that, you need animals.
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4: This is Fresh Air. I'm Terry Gross. Let's get back to my interview with the original stars of the Book of Mormon, Josh Gad and Andrew Rannells. This week, as part of the show's 15th anniversary on Broadway, they're making cameo appearances in every performance. Also making cameos in surprise performances through the week will be other original cast members, as well as the show's creators, Trey Parker and Matt Stone, who also created South Park, and Robert Lopez, who also co-wrote the songs for Avenue Q and Frozen. Josh Gad was one of the stars of Frozen in the role of Olaf, the snowman. Rannells' other breakthrough performance was in the Lena Dunham series Girls as Elijah, Hannah's friend and former boyfriend. He's now starring with Allison Janney in the HBO movie Miss You, Love You. Well, Josh, let's hear your big number in the show. This is Man Up. Do you want to explain the context?
5: Yeah, so, you know, for all of Act One, Cunningham is a follower, a self-described follower, and he really looks to...
4: A follower,
5: Of Elder Price.
4: Of Elder Price, like, and he's and the lead.
5: And he actually, you know, there's a duet with the two of them called You and Me, But Mostly Me, where Elder Price sings about the fact that this is really his journey, and Elder Cunningham can be a sidekick on that journey. He can, you know, have a small little part of that journey, but he just basically needs to stay out of Price's way and follow. And Elder Cunningham is very happy to do that because he's never had somebody who will actually not leave and abandon him. And then something happens over the course of the first act, and Cunningham finds that he's been abandoned again. But for the first time in his life, he has somebody in the form of this character, Nabalungi, who's one of the villagers. And she basically tells him, hey, why don't you take the mantle? Why don't you show us the way forward? And this sparks a light bulb moment in Cunningham. And he decides that for the first time in his life, he has an opportunity to take the reins, to step from the role of sidekick into the role of the main star. And so this song is that sort of culmination of that journey.
4: Let's listen to it.

0: So, Josh, do you hear a little bit of Footloose in that song?
1: I've never thought about that until now. Yeah, it's definitely, well, it's got a very 80s quality to it. I remember from the very first workshop that song existed, and actually, the very first workshop we did, Trey, Matt, and Bobby had not written any of Act 2. So the show just literally ended with Man Up, but it wasn't an ensemble. It was just me. And it ended with me basically being like, Man Up! And that was it. And they were like, it went to black. And so it, you know, it evolved into what it evolved into. But, you know, the influences of each of these songs, including Man Up, comes from a place of absolute weird devotion to musical theater on the part of Trey Parker and Matt Stone. Obviously, Bobby Lopez comes from that world. But when you look at Trey and Matt, you don't, the first thing you think of is not necessarily like musical theater acumen. And these are two guys that people forget. When they wrote South Park Bigger, Longer, Uncut, the feature film adaptation of the hit Comedy Central show, they got a letter from Stephen Sondheim, who's probably the most acclaimed composer and lyricist of the 20th century. And he basically said, this is one of the top 10 most brilliantly realized musicals he's ever seen. And I really do think that the reason, part of the reason this show endures is because each one of these songs is instantaneously hummable. Yep. Each one of these songs, you say Footloose in the case of Man Up, but each one of these songs reminds you of something, but it's never pastiche. It's never sort of making fun of a genre. It is fully embracing it and earning its space.
2: Yeah.
1: So you have an 11 o'clock number, and I believe that is as powerful, potent, and as mesmerizing and memorable as an 11 o'clock number from Guys and Dolls.
2: Well, I think, and a lot of people would come in to see the Book of Mormon and say, I don't really like musicals, but I do like this one. And which was always funny to me because every number was, I don't want to say a ripoff, but was a tribute.
1: It was so
2: like,
1: much.
2: Yeah, You and Me, but Mostly Me is essentially The Wizard and I from Wicked.
1: Mm-hmm.
2: And
1: Turn It Off? What's Turn It Off?
2: Don't ask me that one. No, but then like the pageant at the end of
1: King and I.
2: That's from The King and I. Like they built in all of these moments.
1: Hasadiga, Hakuna Matata.
2: Hakuna Matata.
0: Well, one of them's kind of like You Got Trouble from The Music Man.
2: Yes. Yeah. The All American Prophet. Yeah, absolutely.
0: My guests are Andrew Rannells and Josh Gad. They starred in the original cast of The Book of Mormon. This week, as part of the show's 15th anniversary on Broadway, Rannells and Gad are making cameo appearances in every performance. We'll be right back. This is Fresh Air.
3: West Michigan weather for Greater Grand Rapids and all of the lakeshore this afternoon. A 30% chance of showers, mainly after 5 p.m. It will be partly sunny and hot with a high near 91. Showers and thunderstorms tonight with the low around 68. Tuesday, showers and thunderstorms. We'll see a high near 82 degrees. Mostly cloudy skies Tuesday night with the low around 65. And for Wednesday, a 30% chance of showers and thunderstorms before 2 p.m. It will be partly sunny and hot with a high near 92 degrees.
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0: This is Fresh Air. Let's get back to my interview with the original stars of the Book of Mormon, Josh Gad and Andrew Rannells. This week, as part of the show's 15th anniversary on Broadway, they're making cameo appearances in every performance. So since we're talking about the Book of Mormon, tell me if you grew up with religion. Well, Andrew, I know you did. You grew up very Catholic.
2: Very Catholic.
0: But I'm going to ask you to tell a story, which you write about in your memoir.
2: Sure.
0: About how when you were, I think, 16 and in high school, you were seeing somebody who was in their 40s, who was 40, mm-hmm. and was involved with, I think he was a director of community theater.
2: That's right.
0: And you felt like you had to tell somebody about this, that there's something that didn't seem right. And so you spoke to, of all people, your priest. Can you tell us what happened?
2: Sure. Well, first, just let me clarify that the relationship, if you'd like to call it that, the situation that I was in with this older man was one that I felt very trapped in. And I felt that I had been trapped in this situation by this man in his 40s. I was 16 years old. I didn't quite know how to get out of it. I didn't feel confident that I could talk to my parents about it. I didn't really feel like I had any friends that I could talk to about it. And I went to an all-boys Catholic school, and I decided in confession one day to tell this priest, who is also a teacher of mine, that I really trusted and really liked, about this relationship in the hopes that he could maybe give me some guidance to get out of it. And at the end of the confession, he gave me a hug and then he kissed me. But not like a simple kiss, like a full, like open mouth kiss. And then that continued for a couple years, that priest then felt like he had an open door to do that to me. Which was wild that that's how I, and maybe that's why, Terry, when I read the script of the Book of Mormon and I was like, well, I don't really have a problem with satirizing religion because I don't know if I have the greatest relationship with it myself.
0: It's a very Me Too kind of story.
2: Yeah, yeah.
0: Did you leave? Well, you can leave, you can stop going to Sunday services. You can't stop going to school. Did you tell anyone in the school or tell your parents?
2: No. I told my parents later, and I told when my first book, Too Much is Not Enough, came out, then the school did reach out to me and ask about it. And
1: did they?
2: They did.
1: What did they say? What did they say and what did you say?
2: They asked who it was, and I told them specifically who, you know, which priest it was, and nothing was done about it. It was not like there was any there was no consequences to it, but they just wanted to know. And, you know, looking back, of course, there were a ton of people I could have talked to about this. There were adults all around me that I could have trusted.
1: As a kid,
2: no. And you feel like, I felt like at 16, then

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1: And I used to fight it with her, and now I sort of feel like I can develop my own relationship with this religion that I actually, a lot of it, I have really fond memories of going to church as a kid. I learned a lot from growing up Catholic, and so I don't want to, it wasn't all negative. So I feel like now in my 40s that I'm figuring out a way to like hang on to a little bit of it. It feels a little more cultural than it does spiritual. But I'm trying to figure out a way to balance that a little bit more.
2: Josh, let's get to you.
3: Well, how am I going to even begin to go after that story?
4: What do you mean?
2: Oh, I have a suggestion.
1: Oh, God.
2: I have a suggestion. Yes, your father was from Afghanistan and was Jewish and also had a secret family.
3: Yes.
2: That you didn't know about. A secret family in, I forget which country in South America.
3: Colombia,
2: yeah. Yes. So I was just starting with religion.
3: So I'll see your priest, yep, Andrew, and raise you an Afghani.
1: secret family
3: in Colombia. It actually does tie into this theme in that my father was a very religious Jew. And in the same way that Andrew's story presents a much more horrific version, but a version of hypocrisy, I saw this man who I love dearly and who is my father, but who is very flawed and who is hiding behind scripture, which openly states, thou shalt not do all of the things you're about to do. And I was very confused because I was being forced to go to temple every week and walk to synagogue and keep kosher and do all of these things. And this guy's like not even getting to the second commandment without breaking that. And I was like, okay. So it was very hard because it really was very confusing seeing, you know, this disciplined version of Judaism be so undisciplined in his personal life and the way it ravaged my mother emotionally and left this sort of wake of chaos in its path was deeply hard and disturbing.
2: Huh. So, first of all, your father left the family, I think, when you were six.
3: Mm-hmm. Introduced me to a brother I didn't ask about or know about, and then told me not to tell my mother that I met him, which was very complicated.
2: Oh, yeah. That's putting a lot of secrecy on your shoulders.
3: Yeah. Yeah.
2: Hiding it from your mother, who you're going to continue to live with while he went to another country. Yeah.
3: Correct.
2: So how did that affect your relationship with Judaism?
3: You know, it's funny. I find Andrew's answer to actually be a perfect embodiment of how I view my own relationship with religion, which is I really enjoy the traditions.
1: Mm-hmm.
3: I enjoy the spirituality and the historical tentacles of that spirituality. It ties you to a time, a place, a people that I think is really interesting. I find my way to faith on my own terms, and I really find that faith has been useful in some of the hardships that I've gone through in my life. Recently, my mom had a medical emergency that came out of left field. And I will be very honest. I found faith in a place that I haven't been looking in a long time to find it. And I found it to be, at the very least, a useful escape. Yeah. And maybe even more than that. And, you know, my mom had a very small chance of surviving and did. And
2: I'm glad to hear that.
3: Thank you. And it's also complicated because my grandparents were both Holocaust survivors and their families were executed simply for being followers of a faith. So I can never fully abandon this thing that I've been, that is my birthright, whether I want it.

0: or not. And so I find that finally at 45, I'm able to comfortably define religion on my own terms and also celebrate it on my own terms. And my wife is Catholic, and we are very, very open with the children about both of these things. And we celebrate Christmas, and we celebrate Hanukkah, we celebrate Passover, we celebrate Easter. And what I love is giving them the options that I was never given, giving them a direction and letting them choose their own path.
1: I think that kind of like dual religion is an interesting lesson in how there are different versions of trying to get to an understanding of the world, how it exists, what your place in it is, rituals to help you live your life. There isn't necessarily one correct way, that there's alternate ways with all having the same goal.
2: Well, this brings us back to the Book of Mormon, because at the end of the Book of Mormon, Josh's character, Elder Cunningham, basically creates a new religion based on this weird sort of mashup of like Star Wars characters and
0: Lord of the Rings,
2: and he sort of mashes it all together.
0: And here's where our real lives intersect with our characters, because Andrew calls this weird, and I'm like, this is perfectly normal.
2: It's totally normal, but it makes sense for the people in this Ugandan village that he makes the religion make sense.
1: And he's criticized by
2: the Mormon Church.
1: And by the Mormon Church for doing this. The character's criticized in the show, but the character explains that, no, I'm doing this to prevent people from doing bad things.
2: Yes, yes.
1: And it's true. So you're making up these stories, but they're stories to prevent people from killing people. I mean,
0: castration,
1: genital mutilation, yeah, and all of that. So you're doing a good thing, even though the elders of the church are convincing you of like lying.
2: That's right.
1: My guests are Andrew Rannells and Josh Gad. They starred in the original cast of The Book of Mormon. This week, as part of the show's 15th anniversary on Broadway, Rannells and Gad are making cameo appearances in every performance. We'll be right back. This is Fresh Air.
3: Today on The Daily. In ways big and small, the Republican-controlled Congress has begun rebelling against President Trump as never before. On everything from the war in Iran to his plan to use taxpayer money to pay his allies. I'm Mike Barbaro. That's Today on The Daily. From the New York Times.
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5: State and West Michigan news coming up at 4 o'clock. The ribbon was cut on one of the nation's first early childhood centers located in a bus station in Grand Rapids today. And we'll have a report from WGVU's David Limbaugh. Also, bipartisan bills are moving through the State House that could better protect children in Michigan from lead and other toxic metals. One bill would lower the threshold for elevated blood level in terms of lead to reflect a lower national standard. That's coming up.
1: This is Fresh Air. Let's get back to my interview with the original stars of the Book of Mormon, Josh Gad and Andrew Rannells. This week, as part of the show's 15th anniversary on Broadway, they're making cameo appearances in every performance. I want to move on to something else. At some point, you both left the show. Did you leave because your contract was up? Did you leave at the same time?
2: We did leave at the same time. Josh and I both had this very unique experience where we opened the Book of Mormon. We were both nominated for Tony Awards. We both lost those Tony Awards.
1: Probably because you were competing against each
2: other. Perhaps. Let's go with that.
1: We split the vote.
2: We then went out to Los Angeles on like, mine was on a vacation. I took a week off from the show.
0: Same.
2: We had a bunch of meetings in L.A. We were, you know, very popular. These two guys from the biggest Broadway hit. Everyone wanted to meet with us. We both got TV shows for NBC. Josh's was called 1600 Penn. Mine was called The New Normal. They both aired the same week. We went to the upfronts together. they were both canceled.
0: The same week.
2: And so we went through this ride together that was so... And look, other people had been through it. Kristen Chenoweth had gone through that, except she won her Tony Award. But I watched her do the exact thing that I was trying to do, which was I didn't want to leave the Book of Mormon until I had a job that I thought I could be proud of and that would somehow elevate me to another level. And this opportunity seemed like it was too good to miss. And I had started working on Girls for HBO at that point, but I was only a guest star, so I was coming in and out, and I was still doing the show at night, so that felt a little different. But this move for, you know, Josh back to LA, me to LA for the first time, the fact that we got to do that together, make these shows, and then have them both go away
0: was hilarious.
2: It was an interesting time.
0: I was definitely, I think, more done than Andrew was by that point.
2: I could have stayed longer.
0: He is gifted in the sense that he really is somebody who can do this and quite well for as long as he puts his mind to it. I had checked out at that point, and I felt like I was doing a disservice to myself and the audience.
2: You didn't seem like you were checked out.
0: No, but I started forgetting lines on stage. I was, you know, I wasn't present.
2: You were ready.
0: And I was ready. But I had also been doing it for so long.
2: Yes, that is true.
0: From its origin, that I was like, I wanted to try new things.
2: Yeah.
0: And I got very sort of, you know, when I sort of do the same thing again and again, I start to get bored. Let's call that ADHD. But I was at that point, I was very ready. And I look back at that now with a lot of regret.
2: Yeah.
0: Because I don't think I appreciated this incredible moment until I was able to reflect on it actually years later. Because when you're in it, when you're in the eye of the hurricane, there's a lot going on that you can't stop and settle yourself and go, oh my God, this is a moment that I'll never have again.
2: Yeah.
0: This is so unbelievably unique.
2: Well, we both had people telling us, we had large groups of people telling us, like, don't stay too long.
0: You're bigger than this.
2: And you don't want to miss this opportunity.
0: Right, right.
2: And even though something in my gut, for me personally, thought, I would like to stay a little bit longer.
0: Do you regret not staying longer?
2: I do.
0: I do too.
2: I do. I wish that I had stayed longer. These opportunities come up and you're like, well, I don't want to lose it.
0: Yeah.
2: And will Ryan Murphy ever call me again? I don't know. Like, will we ever do this again? And so I said yes. But I do regret not staying longer.
1: It has been wonderful to speak to you both. So glad that you've had such interesting careers even after the Book of Mormon. And thank you so much for coming back to our show.
2: Oh, my
0: thank
2: gosh.
0: You thank for you for having us. You're the best.
2: Thank you for keeping us on track. You know, most interviewers don't have that in them to deal with Josh and I together.
0: So. We were very disciplined today.
2: We were very disciplined.
1: Well, thank you for that.
2: We took this very seriously. Very seriously. We're huge fans of yours and your show.
1: Thank you. And I of yours.
2: It's a real honor to be back here. So thank you.
1: Andrew Rannells and Josh Gad starred in the original cast of The Book of Mormon. As part of the show's celebration of its 15th year on Broadway, they're making cameo appearances in every performance this week. Other cast members will be making surprise appearances, as will the show's creators, Trey Parker and Matt Stone, who also created South Park, and Robert Lopez, who also co-wrote the songs for Frozen and Avenue Q. Keep up with what's on the show and get highlights of our interviews. Follow us on Instagram at NPR Fresh Air. Fresh Air's executive producer is Sam Brigger. Our technical director and engineer is Audrey Bentham. Our interviews and reviews are produced and edited by Phyllis Myers, Anne Rabel Donato, Lauren Krenzel, Teresa Madden, Monique Nazareth, Thea Challoner, Susan Yakundi, Anna Bauman, and Nico Gonzalez-Whistler. Our digital media producer is Molly C.V. Nesper. Roberta Shorrock directs the show. Our co-host is Tanya Mosley. I'm Terry Gross.

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4: In Grand Rapids, an accident, right lane blocked on US 131 northbound at I-196. Two accidents in Kentwood, one on Division at 36th Street, another 44th Street at Kalamazoo. Tonight, showers and thunderstorms, a low 67 degrees. And for Tuesday, showers and thunderstorms, patchy fog between 11 a.m. and 1 p.m., high 81 degrees. And then Tuesday night, partly cloudy, a low 64 degrees. For Wednesday and Wednesday night, a chance of showers and thunderstorms. Partly sunny during the day, Wednesday with a high near 90, then mostly cloudy and a low 69 degrees. Thursday, showers and thunderstorms after 2, partly sunny, a high 86 degrees.
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6: A momentary pause in the latest exchange of strikes between Israel and Iran as the U.S. urges de-escalation.
7: Today marks the 100th day of war with Iran. We'll bring you the latest this Monday, June 8th, on All Things Considered from NPR News.
6: I'm Elsa Chang.
7: And I'm Mary Louise Kelly. This hour, the economic fallout in Iran after months of war.
8: While Iran has dealt with sanctions for a long time, a blockade is a new chapter.
6: Also, new research on how bumblebees might be capable of spontaneous problem solving. This is usually something found in animals with much larger brains.
7: And no one quite swept the evening, but we will give you the highlights from last night's Tony Awards.
9: I want to say that it has been almost 40 years since an American woman playwright won this award.
6: Those stories after this news.
4: I'm Scott Vanderwerf with State and West Michigan News here on WGVU. The ribbon was cut on one of the nation's first early childhood centers located in a bus station in Grand Rapids today. WGVU's David Limbaugh tells us more about the groundbreaking facility.
10: Welcome to Central Station Early Childhood Center.
11: The $10 million first-of-its-kind child care center in Grand Rapids' Rapid Central Station is aiming to reduce the commute for working parents and set a national trend. Tracy Kaufman is program officer for the W.K. Kellogg Foundation, which contributed $5.8 million to the project.
10: Families need access to early care and education, but they need care that is affordable. They need access to transportation that is reliable and convenient to access that care, and they need spaces designed to serve multiple purposes.
11: According to a 2023 Foundation survey, 94% of bus riders rated proximity to transit as very important, with 70% stating they would likely enroll their children in the program. President and CEO of the W.K. Kellogg Foundation, Lejeune Montgomery Tabron, says the center will save families money, reducing stress and commute times.
12: For parents who rely on public transportation, access to child care can be one of the biggest barriers to employment and stability. The center removes this barrier, placing high-quality, affordable care exactly where families already are.
11: Online enrollment is underway for 100 children from birth to 5 years old. The center will open to families in September. I'm David Limbaugh.
4: A new report ranks Michigan within the bottom half of states when it comes to child well-being. The Annie E. Casey Foundation based that on factors like health, education, and economic well-being. Michigan's best scores came in the health category. Ann Cunin is the Kids Count Policy Director for the Michigan League for Public Policy. Cunin says federal policy changes are putting some of Michigan's bright spots, like a high health insured rate for kids, at risk.
13: We did see the largest cuts to Medicaid and SNAP in history, meaning that, you know, those will have consequences for generations. Federal cuts to SNAP and Medicaid are almost certainly going to worsen child health.
4: Michigan's lowest rankings were in the education category. Data in the report mostly came from 2024. Library leaders had to move an author book discussion to a West Michigan concert venue after more than 10,000 people registered for the event. WGBU's Dee Morrison reports on Tuesday's sellout.
14: Authors aren't often treated like rock stars, but that's exactly the case in Grand Rapids.
15: I've been doing programming at KDL for over 25 years. I've never seen the kind of response we've had.
14: Kent District Library Manager of Outreach and Programming, Henny Van Drager, says this is the third year of the On the Same Page countywide book club, culminating in a free author visit and community discussion. This year features best-selling authors Kristen Hanna discussing her book, The Women, and Megan Chance with The Vermilion Sea.
15: Incredibly heartwarming to see this kind of community response to literature and books.
14: The interest was so big, organizers had to change venues, scrambling to find a site large enough.
15: We booked Kristen Hanna and Megan Chance about a year ago, and if I had suggested Van Andel Arena at the time, I probably would have been laughed out of the room.
14: The massive draw is largely due to Hanna, whose historical fiction books feature strong female characters. Firefly is now the basis for a hit Netflix series, and The Nightingale is an upcoming film.
15: She is kind of that level of celebrity that you don't always see in an author. She doesn't do many of these events, so people really want to be there for it.
14: Any spoilers for next year's author?
15: Every year I'm like, I don't know how we're gonna top this year, but after this year, I don't know. It's gonna be tough.
14: I'm Dee Morrison.
4: Michigan Governor Gretchen Whitmer is taking herself out of consideration to be Michigan State University's next president. A spokesperson says Whitmer is not interested in leading her alma mater, even as the governor is term limited. Whitmer previously said it was disappointing but not surprising that current MSU president Kevin Guskiewicz was leaving, citing antics by some board members. The Board of Trustees is working with Guskiewicz on an exact end date as the university starts a transition process. Tonight, showers and thunderstorms, a low 67 degrees, and then tomorrow, showers and thunderstorms, patchy fog, high 81 degrees, and then Tuesday night, partly cloudy, a low 64 degrees. On Wednesday, more showers and thunderstorms, partly sunny with a high 90 degrees, and Thursday, showers and thunderstorms, a high 86. 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
7: From NPR News, it's All Things Considered. I'm Mary Louise Kelly in Washington.
16: And I'm Elsa Chang in Culver City, California. President Trump wants the war with Iran to end and the Strait of Hormuz to reopen. But today marks the 100th day of war, and that war has flared up again, with Iran firing missiles at Israel and Israel striking Iran. But less than 24 hours into this exchange of fire, the two announced, hours apart, that the fighting was over, at least for now. Joining us now to talk about all this is NPR international correspondent Aya Batraoui in Dubai. Hi, Aya.
17: Hi, Elsa.
16: Hi. Okay, so these earlier attacks between Iran and Israel, they didn't begin in either country, right? They started in Lebanon. Can you just tell us more about what happened?
17: Yeah, so for weeks now, Israel has been expanding its invasion of Lebanon and its war with Hezbollah. That's the group backed by Iran. Mm-hmm. Israeli soldiers are now deeper into Lebanon than they've been in nearly three decades. And in parts of the south, Israel has been leveling entire villages in controlled demolitions, and its attacks have killed more than 3,600 people in the past 3 months, according to Lebanon's health ministry. So Hezbollah is attacking Israel's army in southern Lebanon, where Israel says 22 soldiers have been killed. It's also fired at Israel. Hezbollah yesterday said it launched a drone at an army post in northern Israel. Israel then bombed a target, but it wasn't in southern Lebanon. It was in Lebanon's capital of Beirut, in a suburb there where Hezbollah has offices. And that is when Iran got involved.
16: Right. Okay, but why did Iran attack Israel now specifically? Because this isn't the first time that Israel has bombed Beirut in recent weeks, right?
17: Right. I mean, but the big picture here is Iran is telling Trump he cannot have an end to the war in the Gulf and keep the war in Lebanon raging. Iran has insisted since April's ceasefire deal with the U.S. that it has to include an end to Israel's war in Lebanon. And it has been warning against Israel's escalations there. So last night, after Israel's bombing of Beirut, Iran launched missiles at Israeli Air Force bases and other sites and continued attacking Israel this morning, making clear again that Lebanon is a red line for them. And once again, sirens rang out with people sheltering in bunkers in parts of Israel. Now, Iran's decision to launch these attacks have drawn mixed reactions inside Iran. There were people rallying last night in Tehran in support of these attacks on Israel. I want you to have a listen to this clip from one of those rallies aired by Iran's press TV. So while you're hearing people there rallying in Tehran for war with Iran, NPR also reached people in Iran today who said their government has sacrificed their safety for Hezbollah and for these endless wars.
16: Yeah, I mean, almost immediately after Iran's attacks, Israel hit back. Can you talk about how does Israel explain what it did?
17: So earlier this morning, Israel says it struck an Iranian petrochemical plant and sites in Tehran and other areas of the country. It also says that it intercepted a missile fired by Yemen's Houthis. Now, that group has mostly stayed out of this war, but today the Houthis say they fired those missiles at Israel as part of the, quote, axis of resistance. But Elsa, by early afternoon in the Gulf, Iran said it was suspending this offensive, saying Israel had, quote, learned a lesson. And then hours later, Israel's Prime Minister Benjamin Netanyahu released a video in Hebrew saying Israel, too, would hold fire. But he said Israel will defend itself to whatever extent is required. And Netanyahu said that he said this to Trump as well. And let me make clear here, there were no casualties in Israel from all of this and only one person hospitalized in Iran.
16: Okay. Do we know if the U.S. was involved in any of these attacks?
17: So it doesn't appear that it was. Actually, Trump was very clear in comments to several news outlets yesterday that he did not want Israel to retaliate, saying that this would blow up hopes for a deal with Iran. And he told the Financial Times that he is the one calling the shots, not Netanyahu. But hours later, Israel did fire back at Iran. And this morning, Trump posted online that final negotiations to end the war with Iran were proceeding, subject to what he said, quote, was ignorance or stupidity getting in the way. But we know that Trump and Netanyahu started this war in Iran together, and we know, Elsa, that they're at odds. Trump has admitted to cursing at Netanyahu in a call, calling him crazy over Israel's continued bombing of Lebanon. But what we saw today is Netanyahu railing against those diplomatic efforts. You know, he expanding that war in Lebanon, which health authorities say killed another 7 people today, can quickly engulf the region and derail Trump's negotiations with Iran.
16: That is NPR's Aya Betraoui in Dubai. Thank you, Aya.
17: Thanks, Elsa.
7: There was no clear sweeping winner at the Tony Awards last night in New York, other than the pop music icon Pink. NPR's Jennifer Venasco was watching.
18: The Tonys are traditionally a night to celebrate Broadway artists, but it was the musician and host Pink who stole the show. She came in flying from the ceiling, dressed like Peter Pan.
19: I just want to show how much I love theater, even though I've never been on Broadway.
18: She was an unusual choice, but producers were hoping she'd pull in new viewers. The Tonys are the industry's chance to demonstrate why theater matters. And Pink started off the broadcast with a bang. She took over Radio City Music Hall's huge stage with 170 performers, all celebrating leading ladies. Can she let me man feel? Can she carry cool? No single production swept the awards this year. Death of a Salesman won 6 Tonys, including Best Revival of a Play and Best Direction. Schmigadoon, which won Best Musical, had 4 total awards, as did The Lost Boys and Ragtime.
20: Giving the nation a, losing the vision, a people called it Ragtime. Which one for Best Musical Revival?
21: We're in this work because we believe the arts are an antidote to despair, and we at Ragtime are so grateful to partner with the entire theater community in the project of building towards hope, empathy, and democracy.
20: That's Ragtime's director, Lear de Bessonnet. The play Liberation, about the feminist movement of the 1970s, was a surprise winner for Best Play. It won the Pulitzer earlier this year. Playwright Bess Wohl said the Tony was overdue.
21: I want to say that it has been almost 40 years since an American woman playwright won this award.
20: Playwright Wendy Wasserstein was the last. She won in 1989 with The Heidi Chronicles. The producers had pushed the design awards to an earlier pre-show, leaving plenty of time in the CBS broadcast to showcase Broadway's biggest draw, the musical numbers.
22: Make some noise for the company of cats, the Jellicle Ball!
23: Because Jellicle's cat, Jellicle.
20: That reimagined Andrew Lloyd Webber musical is set in the queer ballroom scene, and audience members waved fans, clacking them in the air as the cats danced. Not only did the nominated musicals get their chance to shine, but there were performances from long-running shows like The Book of Mormon and Chicago. Pink returned to perform.
24: And all that jazz.
20: After an evening spent making the case for live theater, the show ended with lead producer Lorne Michaels accepting the Best New Musical Award for Schmigadoon.
25: Sometimes singing, dancing, a lot of jokes, and a happy ending is really all you need.
20: Jennifer Vanasco, NPR News, New York.
16: Spontaneous problem solving. Humans do it alongside other primates, as well as elephants and even some birds. But new research seems to suggest that bumblebees may be capable of flexible cognition as well. Here's science reporter Ari Daniel.
26: When behavioral ecologist Olle Logola first started studying bumblebees about a decade ago, he was open to them doing the unexpected.
27: If you don't have limitations, then you can go wild and crazy and find completely novel stuff.
26: Logola wondered if his bees could manage something animals with much bigger brains could do. In a classic experiment over a century ago, a German psychologist suspended a banana just out of reach of a chimpanzee. The researcher also placed a handful of boxes nearby.
27: Then the chimpanzee realized that if I'm piling up those boxes and then climbing onto the boxes, I can reach the banana. And that's what happened.
26: Evidence, the researcher said, of spontaneous problem solving. Logola, who was at the University of Oulu in Finland at the time, wanted to replicate the banana and box experiment for bumblebees, organisms that could easily fly to reach a reward. So Logola put the bees in a hollow container about an inch high and placed a blue circle, the insects associated with food, on its ceiling.
27: We designed the arena so that it's just annoyingly a little bit too high for them to stand and reach the ceiling, but too tiny for them to fly.
26: I call up a video from the first experiment. There's a bumblebee inside the container, the blue circle on the ceiling, and a small styrofoam ball. It's kind of wild, but bee after bee in the video clings to the little ball and starts rolling it around.
27: Bumblebees, they love rolling balls. Some of them, they needed more time and made like more errors, if you will.
26: But eventually, almost three-quarters of the bees got the ball beneath the blue dot and then climbed it like a step stool to reach the otherwise unreachable reward.
27: Wow, I wasn't expecting that high success rate.
26: But what if the bees weren't purposely directing the ball towards the reward?
27: This is the alternative explanation.
26: So Logola and his colleagues made things harder. They added barriers to block the blue dot from view. Then they introduced the ball, and some 80% of a new batch of bees rolled the ball around the barrier to get to the blue circle. Convincing Logola, the bees had solved the problem spontaneously. A first, he says, for an insect. As for why they might be capable of such cognitive flexibility.
27: If the workers can flexibly find new ways to get food for the colony, that's the skill that they need to have.
26: The research is published in the journal Science.
28: We sort of had this underlying assumption that somehow bigger brains means more powerful computations. And so demonstrating this in the bumblebees is really wonderful.
26: Kat Hobater is a primatologist at the University of St. Andrews in Scotland who wasn't involved in the study. She says it does a good job replicating similar experiments conducted on species across the animal kingdom.
28: Intelligent brains come in really diverse shapes and sizes.
26: As for Olle Logola, He says the bumblebee keeps on impressing him.
27: Now I think that we are maybe not that smart. We have to be smarter to kind of design experimental setups where we can test their real limits. I don't know what the limits are, but like, it's not here yet.
26: For NPR News, I'm Ari Daniel.
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4: In Grand Rapids, northbound 131 at Wealthy Street, going into the S-curve, right two of four lanes closed, backed up to 28th Street. Crew is building concrete barrier wall to protect the right lane for the overhead lighting project. Also in Comstock Park, northbound 131 approaching West River Drive, right two lanes are closed. There's debris on the way from Kalamazoo to Galesburg, and that's eastbound 94 between Sprinkle Road and 35th Street. Southeast Grand Rapids, an accident, 28th and Eastern Avenue, backing up northbound. Godwin Heights, an accident, Division Avenue and 36th Street. That's backed up eastbound and northbound. Tonight, showers and thunderstorms, low 67 degrees. Tuesday, showers and thunderstorms with patchy fog between 11 a.m. and 1. High 81 degrees. And then for Tuesday night, partly cloudy, a low 64 degrees. This is WGVU.
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16: From NPR News, this is All Things Considered. I'm Elsa Chang.
7: And I'm Mary Louise Kelly. Syria's regime collapsed about a year and a half ago. The U.S. has since lifted onerous sanctions, and people in Syria are picking their lives back up again. That includes thousands of foreign fighters and their families who have stayed behind in Syria. NPR's Emily Fang checked in with a few of them about why they came to fight a war that was not theirs.
2: This bakery off the side of a road in this hillside village is turning out heaps of meat-stuffed buns,
3: maybe a samsa?
2: Called samsas, and naan, a kind of flatbread beloved by ethnic Uyghurs. We're in northern Syria, but the food is straight out of Xinjiang, the Uyghurs' homeland, which is now a big chunk of modern-day China. Ethnic Uyghur fighters and their families that fled China have settled here. For more than a decade, they fought and trained with Syrian rebel fighters, part of a dream that they might one day learn how to fight the Chinese government and win independence of their homelands from Chinese control. But now that the Syrian civil war is over, some 20,000 Uyghurs are putting down roots in Syria, running businesses like that bakery, building homes, and setting up Uyghur language schools like this one, where about 300 elementary-age children attend. Nearby, I meet Mary. She's the wife of a senior officer. She wants her children to be multilingual, fluent in Uyghur, but also Arabic and English. All the Uyghurs in this piece, including Mary, only want to use their first names because they fear the Chinese government will arrest their family members still in China. Four of her five children were born in Syria, and she says she hopes they will not just be fighters, but also perhaps diplomats or doctors. But the Uyghurs face an uncomfortable reality here in Syria. They say they felt marginalized within China, but in Syria, the tables have turned. Many Arab Syrians perceive them as foreign occupiers, and some Syrian religious minorities view them as Muslim extremists. But the Uyghurs say their biggest threat is still China. Beijing has pressured Syria's new leadership to deport them. China has accused Uyghur groups of fatal attacks on Chinese soil since 1990. Choktal, the Uyghur senior commander, denies these allegations. China is so strong economically and militarily, he and the fighters NPR interviewed say they believe attacking China is unrealistic, even foolhardy right now. The Chinese Foreign Ministry and State Council did not respond to multiple NPR requests for comment. And the Uyghurs themselves are asking, why are they still in Syria? We came to Syria to train and fight China one day, says a fighter who goes by Abu Muhammad. But Choktal, the commander, says the focus for the community is how to remain here in Syria for now. Syria has become the one place, Choktal says, Uyghurs can preserve their identity, use their language, and save their culture. Liberation, Choktal says, doesn't mean just picking up a gun. And because the Uyghurs fought alongside Syria's current rulers and helped them win the civil war, the Uyghurs now have political influence. They're part of the new national army. There's talk of giving Uyghurs in Syria Syrian citizenship. In a statement to NPR, the Syrian Defense Ministry said integrating the Uyghurs into their system, quote, serves the interest of protecting Syrian sovereignty and preventing anxiety in their countries of origin. And the Uyghurs also believe they deserve a place in Syria today because they have sacrificed so much here. The cost is evident here. High on a hill on the side of a dirt road are the graves of hundreds of Uyghur fighters who perished fighting the regime of Bashar al-Assad.
3: Abu Madina.
2: A fighter named Anas points to the grave of a friend, the white stone, bright against the red soil. At the foot of the gravestone are three smaller plaques, the names of three men who died trying to bring his friend's body back from where he'd fallen on the front lines. Anas says fighting and dying like this so far from home was not their first choice. We had hoped to be buried in the soil of our homeland, he says. His hope now is his children will not have to wander foreign lands forever. Emily Fang, NPR News, Idlib, Syria.
7: And that story was supported by a grant from the Pulitzer Center on Crisis Reporting.
16: For some World Cup fans, the tournament kicks off with a pack of stickers made by the Italian company Panini. Collecting them is a beloved tradition in Europe and Latin America, and it's starting to stick in the U.S. NPR's Juliana Kim met with some collectors in New York to find out why.
6: On a recent afternoon in the heart of Central Park, some two dozen World Cup fans got together. Their conversations were minimal.
8: I bought the box, but I didn't get Messi, unfortunately.
6: Instead, they were hunched over, inspecting each other's stacks of stickers with laser focus. This pastime seems simple. Fill the book with all the stickers representing World Cup teams, players, venues, and other tournament details.
9: I complete England now.
8: Nice.
6: But these stickers are sold in blind packs, similar to baseball or Pokemon cards. Packs start at $2, but costs can quickly add up to hundreds, especially if you start getting repeats.
10: How determined are you to complete this one?
11: Depends on how the cost starts racking up.
6: That's Krista Lakvis. She's organized this meetup for collectors to help one another.
11: I think it's great to sort of meet other people who are also doing it and also excited for the World Cup.
6: The upcoming World Cup is the biggest ever. So there's a record number of stickers, 980 to be exact. That's about 300 more pieces than collectors needed to finish the 2022 World Cup edition. Lakvis was introduced to the hobby as a kid growing up in Guatemala.
11: It's kind of a
3: family thing, at least back there. Like, everybody, mom prints out the Excel, you know, and dad takes you to, like, meetups just like these, and you beg them both for packets.
6: Soccer writer Clemente Lisi says these sticker albums also serve as time capsules.
9: 10 years from now, you could go back and you can thumb through the album and look at the photos of the players, and you can look at the haircuts, you know, they're different. You can look at the jerseys, they've changed over time.
6: According to Panini America, retailers reported that sticker packets sold out within a week of their release in late April, unseen in previous World Cups. And that demand is emerging in new parts of the country, like Arizona and the Northwest. The surge in interest comes ahead of a major change. Last month, FIFA announced that starting in 2031, an American company, Fanatics, will take over as the official supplier of FIFA trading cards and stickers. Here's Lisi again.
9: I think on that level, it'll be even become more American and more baked into our culture, which is a good thing.
3: Norway 10, there we go, 28. I'll let you count.
6: Back in Central Park, one determined collector found his 980th and final sticker.
12: You finished?
13: I just finished it, yeah.
6: Brian Sanchez says it took countless hours of trading and hitting up multiple stores.
13: This is crazy. Okay. My first ever album that I've ever finished. It's insane.
6: But with a mountain of stickers left, Sanchez isn't ready to move on just yet. His next step is to help his mom finish her album. Juliana Kim, NPR News.

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1: Maine voters head to the polls for primary elections. Likely to advance are Republican Senator Susan Collins, who's held the seat for nearly three decades, and Democrat Graham Flatner, a populist who's electrified voters, but the military veteran comes with controversy.
2: I've not always been who I am today. I grew up in the infantry. Things that are seen as virtues there are generally not seen as virtues in the normal world.
1: On the next Morning Edition from NPR News.
3: Tomorrow morning with State and West Michigan News, weather and traffic here on WGVU. Godwin Heights, an accident, Division Avenue and 36th Street. Grand Rapids, an accident, 28th Street and Eastern Avenue. Also in Grand Rapids, northbound 131 at Wealthy going into the S-curve, right to a four lanes close. That's backing things up.

0: It's All Things Considered from NPR News. I'm Elsa Chang.
1: And I'm Mary Louise Kelly. Coming up, the first album in 5 years for the band Evanescence.
0: I speak with lead singer Amy Lee about what weighed on her as she wrote this music.
2: The whole reason for this from the very beginning for me was I just had big feelings that I needed to get out.
1: After the news.
3: Live from NPR News in Washington, I'm Janine Herbst. The House is expected to take up a couple of measures this week. One of them is a bill to fund federal immigration enforcement for the next 3 years. NPR's Eric McDaniel says the measure cleared the Senate last week.
4: The $70 billion in immigration enforcement money was first delayed by President Trump's push for $1 billion in Secret Service money for his ballroom project. That push failed. Then the money was held up by his fund to give taxpayer bucks to folks who claim they've been victimized by the government. That's currently on hold due to a court decision, though Trump says he hopes to revive it. House Republicans intend to send this immigration enforcement deal, passed by the Senate Friday, to the White House sometime this week. Then on to their next challenge, renewing Section 702 of the Foreign Intelligence Surveillance Act, which lets the government collect foreigners' communications abroad. That fight got complicated, though, when Trump named a controversial pick to be acting director of national intelligence. Lawmakers have until Friday to work it out. Eric McDaniel, NPR News, Washington.
3: Security will be tight at the NBA Finals Game 3 at Madison Square Garden in New York City tonight because President Trump is scheduled to attend the game between the New York Knicks and the San Antonio Spurs. Trump's appearance led police and Secret Service to cancel a watch party outside and institute a no-bag policy for ticket holders. Matt McCool is with the Secret Service's New York office.
5: You will see Secret Service police and special agents, transportation security officers, federal air marshals, and the NYPD officers throughout the area. These visible security measures are designed to provide both protection and reassurance to everyone attending the NBA Finals.
3: The Knicks are in the finals for the first time since 1999. They lead the series 2-0 and are 2 wins from their first championship since 1973. Wall Street ended the day in mixed territory. 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
6: This is State and West Michigan News on WGVU. I'm Scott Vanderwerf. Michigan U.S. Senator Alyssa Slotkin says she's not necessarily running for president in 2028, but she's not ruling it out either. Slotkin, a Democrat, says a political figure from a Midwestern swing state might be appealing to a broad swath of voters across the country who are more interested in problem solving than ideology.
7: I think we're a practical, reasonable people who know how to work hard. No one would ever call us flashy. We just put our heads down and get things done. And that is what we need more of, certainly in my party, but I think in both.
6: Slotkin appeared today before the Detroit Economic Club. She's been building a national profile since her election to the Senate in 2024. Governor Gretchen Whitmer, who is also a Democrat, is also keeping her name in the mix for the presidency. She said at a conference last month, quote, never say never. Some fans paid over 5 times the usual price for a ticket to see the West Michigan Whitecaps play in LMCU ballpark yesterday. WGVU's Phil Dawson reports it's because Detroit Tigers star Tariq Skubal was the Whitecaps starting pitcher.
8: Swinging. Tariq Skubal punches out his fifth batter.
9: It was Cy Young Award-winning pitcher Tariq Skubal's first start since elbow surgery last month, an opportunity to test his recovery against minor league batters and find out if he's ready to return to the Detroit Tigers.
10: I think velocity was good. My execution was good. Felt like I threw a ton of strikes.
9: Skubal pitched 5 innings, struck out 6, and left the game with a 4-0 lead over the Dayton Dragons.
10: Thought I competed well and executed pitches well.
9: A month ago, Skubal had nano-needle surgery, a relatively new procedure to remove floating bodies in his elbow. 4 to 6 week recovery instead of 3 months.
10: That's all I put my mind on was 4 weeks.
9: Tigers manager A.J. Hinch is optimistic the start in Grand Rapids is the only rehab Skubal will need.
11: We want the Caps to take good care of him and deliver him back ready to go.
9: After it was announced Skubal would pitch, ticket prices for the game soared on secondary markets, some sellers asking for hundreds, even thousands of dollars.
10: I saw some ticket prices. I'm like, whoa.
8: A standing O from the crowd here in West Michigan.
10: A really good crowd. Standing ovation. The fact that they showed up, you know, it means they care about me and I care about them.
12: I'm Phil Dawson.
6: Scott Vanderwerf, WGVU News.
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13: This is All Things Considered from NPR News. I'm Mary Louise Kelly in Washington.
14: And I'm Elsa Chang in Culver City, California. All right, New York Knicks fans have never been short on belief. Their team has not won the NBA championship in more than 50 years. That's a half century, people. But now the Knicks have won 13 straight games and are just two wins away from the title. And tonight, the NBA Finals head to New York City for Game 3 against the San Antonio Spurs. And President Trump is expected to show up in person, which means a whole lot of security around Madison Square Garden. So one big public viewing party is moving north to Bryant Park, which is right outside of NPR's New York Bureau. And that is where we find NPR's Willa Rubin. Hi, Willa.
15: Hi, Elsa.
14: Hi. Oh, my God. I'm so envious that you are there right now, this moment. What is the energy like? Like, what are you seeing? What are you hearing? Bring me there.
15: Elsa, the energy is massive. Well, but it's interesting because while the energy is palpable around New York City, around Bryant Park, the energy is beginning. Around 3 o'clock in the afternoon, they blocked off the gates, the sort of entrance areas of this park, which is, you know, super popular. Around 12 million people visit a year. It's normally full of tourists who are here to visit the Stephen Schwarzman New York Public Library building, say hi to Patience and Fortitude, the lions that are at the entrance of the library, of
14: love
15: course.
14: Love those lions.
15: Love the lions. Or they're here because they are white-collar workers. They're here eating their salad bowls. But, 3 o'clock, it all became pretty tranquil. And, you know, they're normally like chairs that are scattered all around the lawn. But when I walked by this afternoon, some of the workers at Bryant Park told me that all 4,000 chairs had been moved to the outskirts of the lawn, getting the lawn ready for another big party.
14: I mean, there have been other watch parties during these playoffs outside of Madison Square Garden. So how does where you are right now compare with those watch parties? It's just so much bigger. There's so much more excitement, I imagine, yeah?
15: Well, there's so much excitement in New York City right now. I mean, as the Knicks have done super well across this entire season, there have been these gigantic watch parties around Madison Square Garden. And, like, these parties have just become even more big, even more raucous. At one point, the New York Police Department tried to tame those down. That ultimately did not come to pass. The fans prevailed. But, you know, because President Trump is in New York today to watch the Knicks' first game in the finals on their home turf in New York City, the Secret Service has shut down the area around Madison Square Garden, hence the move to Bryant Park.
14: Right. Okay, I mean, you are nailing it here. This is the first finals appearance since 1999 for the Knicks. So, New York City is going kind of insane right now. Can you just paint me a picture of the all-out insanity across the city right now?
15: Yeah, I mean, New York City, I think it is fair to say, is losing its collective minds. You know, walking down the street, you know, you see orange and blue everywhere, chalk on the sidewalks. Everyone is in their Knicks varsity jerseys, their bedazzled Knicks-themed hats. I talked to a family who have been watching the Knicks for a really long time. You know, have been heartbroken in their words before, but now is a particularly special moment.
16: It's been a roller coaster. Like, we literally just felt everything. Like, it's indescribable.
15: People are really, really excited. But, you know, this time they may have a shot.
14: They may indeed have a shot. That is NPR's Willa Rubin, Planet Money producer, but today our New York City basketball correspondent. Thank you so much, Willa.
15: Thank you so much, Elsa. It's been a pleasure.

0: Iran and the U.S. are still struggling to thrash out a deal to end the war, which began more than 3 months ago. Meanwhile, both countries are dealing with the economic fallout. Competing blockades in the Strait of Hormuz have disrupted international shipping and rattled oil markets. As Dori Buscarin reports, Iran's economy is also struggling to endure.
1: Maliha, a single mother, used to make ends meet with two jobs. She worked in a law office during the day and a hair salon at night. Since the war, she says, haircuts have become a luxury, so customers stopped coming. The expenses for equipment and renting the chair outpaced what she could earn, so she gave it up. Maliha asked NPR not to disclose her full name, due to regime threats against people who speak to foreign news outlets. She tells us the law office reduced her salary by 25%. Her landlord raised her rent by 40%. And basic necessities, like chicken and cooking oil, have gone up by half. She says she's now borrowing money from relatives each week, just to make ends meet. No matter how we run, she says, the best we can do is get back to where we started. According to Iran's central bank, the country is facing nearly 54% inflation, an economic crisis that predates the war, but has deepened in recent months. In voice notes and messages sent to NPR, Iranians say prices in stores have doubled or tripled in price. Salaries are delayed. The economic crisis has forced people to close businesses, sell treasured possessions, and move in with extended family. One young woman who asked not to be identified says she lost her job due to the internet shutdown. Her brother started driving a taxi, and her father, a retired civil servant, is also struggling. Despite inflation, the money he receives for his pension stays the same.
2: He called me and said, "I had so many dreams for you, but the government ruined them all."
1: Iranian officials are also acknowledging the crisis publicly. The government has made bus and metro fares in Tehran free and hiked the minimum wage by 60%. In a speech last month, Iran's president, Masoud Pezeshkian, said that officials must be honest about the problems being faced in Iran.

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1: I'm Dari Buscarin in Istanbul.

0: You're listening to All Things Considered from NPR News. More Americans are rethinking where and how they want to live. Some are heading to Southeast Asia. They're drawn in part by what they're seeing on social media sites like TikTok and YouTube. NPR's Windsor Johnston reports on what's behind the trend and what those videos leave out.
1: Just minutes from the beach in Da Nang, a coastal city in central Vietnam, 37-year-old Mia Moore works as a holistic nutritionist. She moved there earlier this year after leaving California.
2: When I was living in the Bay Area, every day, all day was consumed with how am I going to make more money. Here in Vietnam, I don't have to constantly think like that.
1: In Vietnam, she says her life is more affordable.
2: People oftentimes try to say, oh, it's cheap here, but I don't like that because cheap infers that it's low quality when it's actually a really high quality of life. It's just less expensive.
1: Moore says routine medical care, like going to the dentist, can cost a fraction of what it does in the U.S. And she's not alone in making the move. Estimates based on United Nations data show the number of Americans living in Southeast Asia has grown from about 32,000 in 1990 to nearly 88,000 today. And those numbers are likely an undercount. Earlier this year, a Brookings Institution analysis suggested U.S. migration in 2025 may have turned negative, meaning more people are leaving than entering. Experts say that shift has been building for years.
3: I think it is part of a broader trend and one that we have been seeing for some time, and in particular, the rise of digital nomadism.
1: Brooke Erin Duffy is a professor of communications at Cornell University.
3: More and more people are working remotely, especially since the pandemic. And so people are trying to find ways to integrate work into their lifestyle.
1: Duffy says social media has helped fuel that trend, especially on platforms like TikTok and YouTube, where creators document life overseas in real time. For many Americans, making the move work depends on earning in U.S. dollars. Many rely on remote jobs or savings, and long-term residency can be complicated. In Vietnam, some cycle through short-term visas, leaving and returning every few months. And there are other trade-offs when moving to Southeast Asia. For Chris Michaels, the move meant leaving behind a corporate career in Chicago and starting over in Thailand. He says the transition wasn't easy.
4: There were a couple of moments where I'd wake up at 2-3 in the morning having mini panic attacks, thinking, what did I do? I can't believe I quit my job and now I'm 8,000 miles away from everybody I know.
1: Even now, he says there are limits.
4: I'm a guest in this country, and I will always, in some regards, that's the only thing I will ever be.
1: Duffy says experiences like that often don't show up in the videos people see online.
3: The images that circulate about life or work that circulate online are always filtered through a glossy prism.
1: For Mia Moore, she's still getting to know Vietnam's culture and adjusting to life there. But she says the stress is lifted.
2: My prime focus now is how do I want my day to look?
1: Without the financial pressure, she says she has more control over her daily life. Windsor Johnston, NPR News.
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2: Southeast Grand Rapids, an accident. That's 28th Street and Eastern Avenue backing up northbound. Also in Godwin Heights, an accident. Division Avenue and 36th Street backing up eastbound and northbound. And in Grand Rapids, northbound 131 at Wealthy Street going into the S-curve. Right two of four lanes are closed. That's backing things up to 28th Street. Showers and thunderstorms tonight, a low 67 degrees. And for Tuesday, showers and thunderstorms, patchy fog between 11 a.m. and 1, a high 81 degrees. And then Tuesday night, partly cloudy, low 64 degrees. Wednesday and Wednesday night, a chance of showers and thunderstorms, partly sunny with a high near 90, and then mostly cloudy with a low 69. And for Thursday, showers and thunderstorms in the afternoon, partly sunny, a high 86 degrees. For Friday, rain in the morning, then mostly sunny throughout the day with a high 81.
3: This is All Things Considered from NPR News. I'm Mary Louise Kelly.
4: And I'm Elsa Chang. When you think of the place where you feel safest, what comes to mind? Is it your bedroom, your place of worship, or maybe it's just lounging on a couch with some friends? Well, for Amy Lee, the lead singer of the legendary rock band Evanescence, safety is the stage. In fact, she calls that place her sanctuary.
5: I feel that sense of sanctuary at her concerts. And that's where the title kind of came from. I said something on stage and just came out of my mouth. And I was like, this is our sanctuary.
4: The band is out with a new album called Sanctuary. It's their first album in 5 years. And for Amy Lee, a sanctuary is not about escaping dangers. It's about confronting them head on in order to process what they mean. So when I caught up with her, I asked Amy Lee what was weighing on her as she put this album together.
5: So much. So much. I mean, think about the last 3 or 4 years. I feel like it didn't have a choice. I don't see it as political to say that racism is wrong, that killing people is wrong. You know, all of the lies, the propaganda, it's hard not to see it and feel like you have to say something. You have to call a lie a lie.

0: And when you're taking in lies, I'm going to use your word, like how do you even wade through that as a human being? How do you know what feels true to you? How do you return to what is true?
1: I think that's through other people. That's through our community. I think that's through real connections, not staring at a screen. I took a really big step back from social media because it is hard to tell what's real and what's AI and what's propaganda and whatever. But also, like, I came to a realization in myself that the best that I can do to contribute to the world is by using my voice. I've been all over the world and seen people moved by music.
0: I mean, music is the universal language, isn't it?
1: Yes. And I think that's the thing to hold on to. Hold on to your heart. Hold on to our humanity. And I really, after all the evils in the world, I really believe that there are more people in the world that are like-minded and wanting what's best for everybody.
0: When I listen to you talk about how music is such strong connective tissue between human beings, it makes me curious, like, how different is it for an artist like yourself to write about something wide and open, like truth or political division or war, you know, like what's happening in the world at large, versus writing about something in your music that's very personal, like a painful relationship?
1: They're both hard.
0: Yeah. I mean, like your first album, Fallen, it was about an abusive relationship that you were in, right?
1: Yeah.
0: Is it quite different to write about something so personal versus something so large like the world?
1: It's challenging when you know you're on a big public stage to open your mouth and say anything at all.
0: Oh, yeah.
1: Anything can be used to tear you down. And places where people have different opinions, I mean, like politics and religion and all that stuff, it would be so much easier to just skip it. But that just isn't exciting to me. The whole reason for this from the very beginning for me was I just had big feelings that I needed to get out.

In the end, and this helps me, it isn't really about me. It's something so much bigger that we're able to do, that lets people take the music into their own hearts. And my challenge over the years is to be more specific and to say things that are harder to misconstrue when I'm saying what I'm saying.

0: You know, I know that Evanescence has made a point in the past about rejecting being labeled as a Christian band, but there do seem to be like religious themes in a lot of your music. How would you characterize the role of religion in your songwriting?
1: Oh, I am a spiritual person, and I feel like spirituality and the belief that there is a world so much bigger and farther beyond what's in front of us is so real. I know that's real. I feel that's real. I think that music comes from another place, and I feel blessed to be a conduit for that.

0: You know, I experienced death at a really young age when I lost my sister. And I lost my brother, too, in 2018.
1: Wow, I'm so sorry.
0: Thank you. But, you know, it's one of those things where thinking deeply about the afterlife and what happens when you die and, like, what are we and what is our place in the universe has always been a part of my music writing and the theme, because that's the depths of my heart.

0: By the way, there haven't been a ton of metal bands at your level with a female lead singer, like even now.
1: Yeah.
0: Is it exhausting, though, for years being referred to as a female rock icon?
1: Yeah.
0: What do you make of the whole "you're a female icon" label? You know, like...
1: I don't love that. I don't think anybody does. I'm a feminist. I love women. And my favorite music that I listen to is female-fronted. And I don't... It's not on purpose. It just sounds good. There are great artists out there. And the more we lift each other up, too, you know, we're just in establishing that space. So, and I think it's not such a club where people are refusing to believe that it's possible that a woman could handle the power.
0: Handle the power. God forbid. Tell me when you've had enough. Amy Lee of the band Evanescence. The group's latest album, Sanctuary, is out now. Thank you so much for talking to me, Amy. I so enjoyed this.
1: Me too. Thank you so much for having me, and I'll be listening.
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5: In Grand Rapids, an accident northbound 131 at Burton Street just before the overpass. It's blocking the left lane backed up to 32nd. Southeast Grand Rapids, an accident 28th Street and Eastern Avenue. And then Godwin Heights, an accident Division Avenue and 36th Street. Also northbound 131 at Wealthy going into the S-curve. Right two of four lanes closed. That's backed up to 28th Street. And in Comstock Park, northbound 131 approaching West River Drive. Right two lanes are closed round the clock, scheduled until next week Tuesday, and that's also backing things up. Tonight, showers and thunderstorms, a low 67 degrees, with showers and thunderstorms Tuesday, patchy fog developing, a high 81 degrees.
6: I think we're going to be in for a real slog with California come November.
7: President Trump keeps claiming without evidence that California's primaries were rigged.
8: We will preview what his playbook may look like for November's midterms.
7: It's Monday, June 8th, and this is All Things Considered. I'm Mary Louise Kelly.
8: And I'm Elsa Chang. Ahead this hour, an update on the state of the Strait.
9: There has been, over the last 3 weeks, a fairly steady flow of ships that are moving.
7: But if and when the Strait of Hormuz does eventually fully reopen, there's still a thousand or so ships that need to get out.
8: Meanwhile, the immense effort underway in the Florida Panhandle to save the frosted flatwood salamander.
10: There's zero chance the species makes it out of that, like, just naturally sort of recovers itself if we just fix the habitat.
7: Trying to save a salamander. That's ahead. First News.
5: I'm Scott Vanderwerf with State and West Michigan News here on WGVU. The ribbon was cut on one of the nation's first early childhood centers located in a bus station in Grand Rapids today. WGVU's David Limbaugh tells us more about the groundbreaking facility.
11: Welcome to Central Station Early Childhood Center.
12: The $10 million first-of-its-kind child care center in Grand Rapids Rapid Central Station is aiming to reduce the commute for working parents and set a national trend. Tracy Kaufman is program officer for the W.K. Kellogg Foundation, which contributed $5.8 million to the project.
11: Families need access to early care and education, but they need care that is affordable. They need access to transportation that is reliable and convenient to access that care, and they need spaces designed to serve multiple purposes.
12: According to a 2023 Foundation survey, 94% of bus riders rated proximity to transit as very important, with 70% stating they would likely enroll their children in the program. President and CEO of the W.K. Kellogg Foundation, Lejeune Montgomery Tabron, says the center will save families money, reducing stress and commute times.
13: For parents who rely on public transportation, access to child care can be one of the biggest barriers to employment and stability. The center removes this barrier, placing high-quality, affordable care exactly where families already are.
12: Online enrollment is underway for 100 children from birth to 5 years old. The center will open to families in September. I'm David Limbaugh.
5: When it comes to child well-being, Michigan ranks 34th in the country and last in the Midwest. That's according to the Annie E. Casey Foundation's Kids Count data book. Factors like the health, education, and economic well-being of Michigan's children played into the rankings. Ann Cunin is the Kids Count policy director for the Michigan League for Public Policy. She says despite the low standing, Michigan did score relatively well in children's health.
14: We have, as a state, really invested in healthcare, making sure that children have access to health insurance. You know, Medicaid expansion certainly was a big part of that. Making sure parents are insured is also important.
5: Michigan scored the worst in education, mainly because of poor fourth grade reading and eighth grade math scores. The report mainly used data from 2024. Library leaders had to move an author book discussion to a West Michigan concert venue after more than 10,000 people registered for the event. WGBU's Dee Morrison reports on Tuesday's sellout.
15: Authors aren't often treated like rock stars, but that's exactly the case in Grand Rapids.
16: I've been doing programming at KDL for over 25 years. I've never seen the kind of response we've had.
15: Kent District Library Manager of Outreach and Programming, Henny Van Drager, says this is the third year of the On the Same Page countywide book club, culminating in a free author visit and community discussion. This year features best-selling authors Kristen Hanna discussing her book, The Women, and Megan Chance with The Vermilion Sea.
16: Incredibly heartwarming to see this kind of community response to literature and books.
15: The interest was so big, organizers had to change venues, scrambling to find a site large enough.
16: We booked Kristen Hanna and Megan Chance about a year ago, and if I had suggested Van Andel Arena at the time, I probably would have been laughed out of the room.
15: The massive draw is largely due to Hanna, whose historical fiction books feature strong female characters. Firefly is now the basis for a hit Netflix series, and The Nightingale is an upcoming film.
16: She is kind of that level of celebrity that you don't always see in an author. She doesn't do many of these events, so people really want to be there for it.
15: Any spoilers for next year's author?
16: Every year I'm like, I don't know how we're going to top this year, but after this year, I don't know. It's going to be tough.
15: I'm Dee Morrison.
5: Michigan Governor Gretchen Whitmer is taking herself out of consideration to be the next president of Michigan State University. Andrew Roth tells us what her office says about the position.
17: A spokesperson for Gretchen Whitmer says the term-limited governor is not interested in being her alma mater's next president. It comes as her name has been floated as a potential replacement for outgoing MSU president Kevin Guskowitz. Whitmer previously said it was disappointing but not surprising that Guskowitz was leaving MSU, citing antics by some board members. East Lansing resident Paul Dane wrote a letter to the Detroit Free Press saying Whitmer would bring unity and bipartisanship to the university's leadership. Former U.S. Senator Debbie Stabenow, another Spartan alum, has also ruled out being the interim or permanent president. I'm Andrew Roth.
5: Tonight, showers and thunderstorms, low 67 degrees. Tuesday, showers and thunderstorms with patchy fog from 11 a.m. to 1, a high 81 degrees. And then partly cloudy Tuesday night, low 64 degrees. Wednesday and Wednesday night, showers and thunderstorms with a high near 90 and a low 69. And Thursday, showers and thunderstorms in the afternoon, partly sunny, a high 86 degrees. Scott VanderWerf, WGVU News.
8: 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I'm Elsa Chang in Culver City, California.
7: And I'm Mary Louise Kelly in Washington. California's primary election day was last Tuesday, so almost a week ago now. But the state is one of the slowest to count votes in the country. So we're still a long way from knowing the final results. And that has President Trump pushing a familiar story.
18: Do you think it's appropriate that they have an election and 5 days later they're nowhere close to picking a winner?
19: State and local officials acknowledge they are slow. They're urging.
18: No, they're crooked.
19: They're urging the votes.
7: That is the president on NBC's Meet the Press this weekend. Host Kristen Welker pushed him on his false election claims, which led to him getting up and abruptly ending the interview.
18: Your elections in this country, we're like a third world country.
19: But, sir,
18: your elections are crooked, and you're crooked, and Meet the Press is crooked, and so is ABC and CBS and CNN.
19: But, Mr. President,
18: your one-sided crooked networks. All right, let's call it quits because I've had enough. Thank you, darling. Have a good time.
19: Mr. President, let's please. I traveled all the way to Wisconsin.
7: Joining me now to talk through Trump's claims, also that slow count in California, and what all this could mean for the upcoming midterms, NPR voting correspondent Miles Parks. Hi there.
20: Hi, Mary Louise.
7: Hey, so to ask the basic question, is there any evidence of fraud with the California vote counting process?
20: No, just like there was no evidence that there was fraud in 2020, widespread fraud, I should say, even though, as you heard Trump say, he still to this day claims that there was. But both that election and this one in California present situations that do lend themselves pretty easily to these sort of fraud claims.
7: Okay.
20: Just like Trump looked like he was ahead when votes started coming in 2020, started to be counted, a candidate in the Los Angeles mayor's race named Spencer Pratt looked like he was going to make it to the general in that state's top two primary. But then, as more ballots have been counted, Pratt dropped to third, which is fueling a lot of this conspiracy theorizing because Pratt had really caught on with national conservatives. But this is all pretty easily explained. In recent years, Democrats tend to vote by mail more than Republicans do, and mail ballots take longer to count than in-person votes do. So we'll sometimes see something known as the red mirage, where a Republican candidate looks like they're ahead and then they fade as mail ballots are counted.
7: Okay, that makes sense. It does seem unusual, though, that California does take so long to count. Do we know why?
20: It's really a policy discussion. California is one of the easiest states to vote in, but some of those convenience measures come at the cost of super quick counting. The biggest one is related to how mail ballots are counted and processed. Officials need to scan these mail ballots. They need to check the signatures to make sure of identities. They have to get rid of the envelopes to make sure the ballot is ready to be counted, right? So all of that is fine if the ballot is returned early, but roughly a quarter of people turn in their mail ballots on election day. Stephen Richard told me, he's a former voting official from Arizona who's now a fellow at the Cato Institute in Harvard University.
21: That process isn't even getting started until the evening of election day or until a day or two after. And that's especially the case when we're talking about millions, legitimately millions of mail ballots that are dropped off on election day.
20: There are a couple other policies that contribute to. California also accepts mail ballots that are postmarked by election day but don't arrive until up until a week after. So election officials are still receiving ballots that will count even today.
7: Like right now. Yeah.
20: Exactly. So all of this contributes to longer vote counting.
7: And I mean, how much of an outlier is California? We've already had a lot of primaries this year, including in a lot of places where people also vote by mail.
20: Yeah.
7: And this is the first time it's popping up.
20: It's really interesting, right? Because California is slow, but they're not actually that slow compared to some other states. You take 2024, for instance. I emailed with MIT political scientist Charles Stewart, who assembled a data set that looked at how quickly each vote was able to report votes in 2024. It took 10 days for California to get to 95% of their votes counted. Sounds like a lot, but it took Alaska roughly the same amount, and it took states like Mississippi and Utah something like 8 days, so not that far off.
7: Interesting. So let me ask about what we may be learning in terms of a playbook for November and those midterms, which are coming up. California, as we noted, it has multiple competitive races, could determine who controls the House of Representatives here in Washington. Might we see this dynamic play out again?
20: I think almost certainly. I mean, the handful of races that we're talking about in California right now are close. And when that is the case, the vote counting process gets spotlighted because it takes longer to call the races. That could be the case again in November. Stephen Richer, the former voting official we heard from earlier, said absent some big policy changes, the only difference that we're going to see is an even tenser political environment.
21: I think we're going to be in for a real slog with California come November. And I think that the volume will be at least 10 times what it is right now.
20: Richer, who is a Republican, noted that Trump has been falsely claiming fraud about elections that he doesn't like for 10 years, since the Iowa caucuses in 2016. So there's no reason to think he'll stop now.
2: That is NPR's Miles Parks covering voting and elections for us. Thank you, Miles.
20: Thank you.
0: There is a term in biology called the extinction vortex. It's when the population of a plant or animal gets so small that its problems start to compound. Fewer individuals makes it harder to adapt. Isolation can lead to inbreeding, and the species spirals further down. NPR's Nate Rott has this story of one species on that precipice and the immense effort to pull them out.
1: There's really no point in trying to keep your feet dry.
22: There's a good log out here if you want to, like, come around and do a little balancing act.
1: Even though Nicole DeRouge says this is what typically qualifies in the Florida Panhandle as a dry pond.
22: I was explaining this to a friend recently. I'm like, oh, I'm in a pond. And she's like, so are you soggy? And I'm like, nope, it's a dry pond.
1: An ephemeral pond that's a little soggy on this day because of rains the night before. It's the perfect place, DeRouge says, as she starts running her fingers through damp grass to look for salamander eggs.
22: I mean, I'm not a salamander, but if I was, I would lay eggs right there.
1: DeRouge is an ecologist with Amphibian and Reptile Conservancy, ARC for short. It's a nonprofit. And the amphibian she's looking for, or its eggs rather, belong to the frosted flatwoods salamander, a secretive ground-dwelling species that, to DeRouge's mind, have really
22: gotten the fuzzy end of the lollipop in terms of habitat destruction and habitat fragmentation and just a suite of challenges that they're facing.
1: Frosties, as they're lovingly called, are a federally threatened species. They live in the longleaf pine forests of the southeastern U.S., forests that have been razed, logged, and deprived of natural wildfires to the point where today only 3% of them remain intact. Layer that loss of habitat with strengthening hurricanes, shifting weather patterns, and a rapidly changing climate, and the Frosties,
22: they just need enough time to catch up.
1: Enough time to adapt. Crawling in the brush, DeRouge is trying to buy them that time.
22: It's just like the world's itchiest scavenger hunt, interspersed with periodic little injections of serotonin when you find something fun.
1: Something fun being eggs.
22: Oh, there you are. Hi, guys.
23: Oh, wow.
22: This just looks like a little drop of water down here.
23: Yeah.
22: Some little goo. This is a pretty big cluster. There's probably like 12 or 15 eggs in this cluster.
1: And they're coming with us.
22: The most important tool of egg collection.
23: A spoon.
22: I'm holding a tablespoon. Yep. We scoop them out of the ground.
1: Left in the wild, DeRouge says maybe 1% of these eggs will reach juvenile adulthood.
22: They'll be eaten by crayfish and snakes and birds and fish and everything, which is great because they're contributing to the food web. But also, there's not enough of them for 99% of them to get eaten.
1: So to boost their odds, she's taking the eggs miles away to a place where they have a better chance of survival. Her backyard.
24: This is like taking home aquarium life to a whole new level.
22: Yeah. I'm like, I'm glad that I build things for fun because this was quite the endeavor.
1: A woodshed she built for home projects now stores eggs. Behind it, rows of cattle tanks fill a clearing between trees, each containing a miniature wetland, complete with water, plants, and macroscopic food that DeRouge and her colleagues have collected in the wild.
22: So we'll put them in here, feed them the tiny food at first, and then as they get bigger, we give them more and more big food.
1: Ensuring that as many of them as possible make it through their vulnerable youth to adulthood.
22: Our ultimate goal in species recovery is to put these animals back on the landscape. And in order to do that, you need animals.
1: This technique of raising an animal in captivity and releasing it is called head starting. It was used to save the California condor and is used for many other imperiled species. And it's a good last resort, says Carola Haas, an ecologist at Virginia Tech who's working to recover a closely related salamander species. But she also says,
25: anytime you rear something in a tank, you're selecting for captivity. And the characteristics that make you good at surviving in a tank may be the exact opposite of the characteristics that make you good at surviving in the wild.
1: Instead, she thinks conservation efforts should focus on improving habitat by reintroducing wildfires to longleaf pine forests and physically removing vegetation.
25: You know, if the habitat restoration doesn't happen, like, then nothing can persist.
1: J.J. Apodaca is the executive director of ARC, and he agrees that habitat protection and restoration is critical for all species. But for the Frosties?
3: In my opinion, there's zero chance the species makes it out of that, like, just naturally sort of recovers itself if we just, like, fix the habitat.
1: Apodaca thinks by necessity, the field of conservation biology needs to enter a new era. With climate change and so many imperiled species in need of help, it's not enough to just protect land or make a new national park.
3: That's important, but it's only part of the way. And so I think, like, to get that next step, we've got to do a lot more implementation, direct species interaction.
1: Direct species interventions, like head starting. Back in the Flatwoods, DeRouge says in drought years like this, it can sometimes feel overwhelming. But she compares it to the story of the kid walking down a beach, throwing stranded starfish back into the ocean.
22: And an old man comes up to him and is like, there's a million starfish down this beach. This, what you're doing doesn't matter. And the little kid looks at him and picks up a starfish and throws it into the ocean and says, it matters to that one.
1: Just like it matters, she says, to each salamander they are able to save. Nate Rott, NPR News, the Florida Panhandle.

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1: Southeast Grand Rapids, an accident, 28th Street and Eastern Avenue, backing up northbound. Godwin Heights, accident, Division Avenue and 36th Street, and that's backing up eastbound and northbound. And Comstock Park, northbound 131, one lane approaching West River Drive. And then in Grand Rapids, northbound 131 at Wealthy going into the S-curve, right two of four lanes closed, and that's backed up to 28th Street. Tonight, showers and thunderstorms, low 67 degrees. Tuesday, showers and thunderstorms, patchy fog, and a high 81. Then partly cloudy Tuesday night, a low 64. And then for Wednesday and Wednesday night, a chance of showers and thunderstorms. Partly sunny during the day with a high near 90. Then mostly cloudy with a low 69. Thursday, showers and thunderstorms after 2 p.m. Partly sunny, high 86 degrees. There'll be rain early Friday morning until about 8 a.m. Then becoming mostly sunny with a high 81 degrees. 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
4: From NPR News, this is All Things Considered. I'm Ilsa Chang.
0: And I'm Mary Louise Kelly. Graham Plattner is widely expected to win Tuesday's Democratic primary in Maine to take on Republican Senator Susan Collins in the fall. That is despite the fact that the gruff-talking oysterman and Marine Corps veteran has been dogged by controversies for more than 6 months. Maine Public's Kevin Miller has this story about why so many Democrats in Maine seem willing to look beyond Plattner. Rough past.
5: And since the beginning, Maine, you had my back.
6: Yeah. Graham Plattner was in his comfort zone Friday in front of a crowd of supporters in Bar Harbor. But just hours before, he was in damage control mode, following a New York Times story featuring several women describing their toxic and volatile relationships with the candidate. It was the second time in less than a week that fresh and raw details from Plattner's troubled past seemed to threaten his campaign to defeat Collins, whose seat is likely key to Democrats winning back the Senate.
5: Now, as every single piece of that past and journey gets dug up, litigated, and weaponized, you have my back.
6: Plattner thanked the crowd for sticking with him after his past, quote, hurtful comments began surfacing, and as he shared his struggles with PTSD, stemming from his four combat tours in Iraq and Afghanistan. A complete unknown just 10 months ago, Plattner appears poised to easily win Tuesday's Democratic primary as he pledges to fight back against politics as usual. He's leading Collins in general election polls, but after repeated controversies, Plattner now supplements his populist message with talk about redemption and turning one's life around.
7: The scandals of policy in our country are much bigger than the personal problems that he and his family are working out.
6: Standing outside the Bar Harbor Theater, 66-year-old Glennon Friedman is a Democratic voter. She says the real scandals are the large numbers of food insecure children and Maine families struggling to get by. Likewise, Barbara Reeves says she appreciates Plattner's openness about his past struggles.
8: Yes, of course the actions are despicable that he's admitted to. But we all make our mistakes. And those of us who are mature learn from them. And that's what I believe Graham has done.
6: While many Maine Democrats seem willing to forgive and forget, not all of them can see beyond Plattner's past. Some Democrats still plan to vote for Governor Janet Mills, even though she suspended her campaign in late April, while others are gravitating towards a third candidate, David Costello. But Plattner has proven remarkably resilient. Debbie Brinkworth says she's, quote, absolutely fine with Plattner, and that his past troubles were, quote, juvenile.
9: But I am a teacher, and frankly, I've had equal to or worse and watched them grow up and given them the grace to grow up and become wonderful people. And I don't approve of some of what he's done, but he has my vote.
6: 82-year-old Ray Hearn says Plattner has done some regrettable things, but that was in his private life. And Hearn says she appreciates Plattner's focus on helping working people and on Medicare for all.
10: These very progressive views to me are far more important than his past difficulties or indiscretions. And there are far worse ones going on in Washington. We read about them all the time.
6: Should he win Tuesday, Maine voters will likely hear even more about Plattner's indiscretions from Republicans as the fight for control of the Senate plays out in Maine. For NPR News, I'm Kevin Miller in Bar Harbor.
4: Tea is the beverage that we usually associate with the patriots who fought for independence from British rule. But as Andrea Shea of Boston member station WBUR reports, many of the founding fathers were brewing their own beer while fomenting revolution.
11: History buffs flock to downtown Boston so they can time travel back to the birth of the United States at Paul Revere's house, Old North Church, and the Green Dragon Tavern. For Gary Gogger of San Diego, visiting the legendary haunt feels
12: kind of like going into Disneyland for the first time.
11: Gogger is active in the Sons of the American Revolution, an organization for people with direct lineage to freedom fighters. The original Green Dragon was destroyed in the 1800s, but Gogger says this rebuilt shrine to rebellion is still hallowed ground.
12: I have images of a room full of boisterous people raising pewter goblets full of beer and getting some of those brash ideas off of the grog, you know.
13: Sorry, so I know that you are.
14: Debating all the ideas of the Enlightenment, the ideas of what is freedom, what is democracy, what is the role of the government.
11: Malcolm Purinton teaches courses on American history and beer at Northeastern University.
14: People just start rising up in arms, and they would plan this over beers at local taverns like the Green Dragon.
11: Sitting at the bar, Purinton takes in the antique guns, tri-corner hat, and maps of early Boston on the tavern's brick walls. Paul Revere and Dr. Joseph Warren secretly organized revolt at the Green Dragon, so it's known as the headquarters of the revolution.
14: This is where the Loyal Nine, the precursors to the Sons of Liberty, first met after the Stamp Act, when we start seeing that taxation without representation starting to happen.
11: It is also where the Sons of Liberty orchestrated the Boston Tea Party in 1773. Throughout the colonial era, Purinton says taverns and beer were ubiquitous.
14: Everyone was making beer in their homes.
11: They also drank imported beer, wine, and rum until the Patriots boycotted British imports.
14: Samuel Adams met here at the Green Dragon, and he even advocated, like, we need to stop bringing in any imported beer, any imported wine, and start really focusing on our own October beer, our strong beer, because that's something that we're making ourselves with our local barley being produced by John and Abigail Adams.
11: According to Purinton, beer helped ferment a new American identity across the colonies. He says the governor of Virginia made a statement by serving his homebrew to guests.
14: Patrick Henry, we're talking, you know, give me liberty or give me death. He saw that this is good enough. This is our local Virginian beer.
11: George Washington also brewed. When he took over the Continental Army in 1775, the general issued a command.
14: Washington made sure that every soldier would have a ration of at least 2 pints of spruce beer per day. Because, I mean, it was nutritious, it was part of, you know, some of that liquid courage if you're on the battlefield.
11: Feeling inspired, Purinton orders a pint of an appropriate beer.
14: Go with the Sam Adams.
13: All right.
14: Boston.
13: Boston, right?
14: Yeah.
11: As he takes a sip, Purinton imagines how beer influenced the Founding Fathers when they drafted the Declaration of Independence. This 4th of July, he hopes Americans remember the patriots who came together 250 years ago and raise their pewter beer pots in a new country. For NPR News, I'm Andrea Shea.

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1: Maine voters head to the polls for primary elections, likely to advance our Republican Senator Susan Collins, who's held the seat for nearly three decades, and Democrat Graham Flatner, a populist who's electrified voters, but the military veteran comes with controversy.
2: I've not always been who I am today. I grew up in the infantry. Things that are seen as virtues there are generally not seen as virtues in the normal world.
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3: Tomorrow morning with State and West Michigan News, weather and traffic here on WGBU. Grand Rapids northbound 131 at Wealthy going into the S-curve. Right two of four lanes are closed. It's backed up to 28th Street. Also in Comstock Park, northbound 131 is one lane approaching West River Drive. Showers and thunderstorms tonight, a low 67 degrees. And for Tuesday, showers and thunderstorms with patchy fog between 11 a.m. and 1 p.m., a high 81 degrees. And partly cloudy on Tuesday night, a low 64 degrees.
0: It's All Things Considered from NPR News. I'm Mary Louise Kelly.
4: And I'm Elsa Chang. Coming up, we visit Chelsea, Massachusetts, where elementary school kids are fired up for the World Cup.
0: And for learning about all the countries sending teams.
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6: Live from NPR News in Washington, I'm Janine Herbst. Disgraced cryptocurrency executive Sam Bankman-Fried is asking President Trump for a pardon. As NPR's Bobby Allen reports, Bankman-Fried is serving a 25-year sentence for fraud and money laundering.
7: After months of praising Trump, Bankman-Fried has formally asked for a presidential pardon. A jury convicted the one-time crypto star in 2023 after prosecutors alleged he used money from his customers at the crypto exchange FTX to prop up another business and to pay for his luxury penthouse in the Bahamas. Bankman-Fried was a Democratic mega donor before he was sent to federal prison, but he has since changed his tune, taking jailhouse interviews with Fox News and celebrating President Trump. Trump has issued more than 1,600 pardons and clemencies in his second term, most of those tied to the January 6th Capitol rioters. Bobby Allen, NPR News.
6: The head of the UN nuclear watchdog IAEA says his group has been unable to inspect Iranian nuclear facilities for about a year. Rafael Mariano Grossi says that's creating uncertainty, and he's urging Tehran to work with his group so inspections can go forward. This as the U.S. demands answers on Iran's enriched uranium.
8: I think there is clarity in everybody about the space, the field that the IAEA needs to cover. Then everything will depend on the type of agreement, and this is not on my, you know, on my tray. It's for the United States and Iran, if they come to an agreement, to determine.
6: Meanwhile, Iran and Israel say they're halting attacks on one another for now after trading missile attacks over the weekend amid a two-month-old fragile ceasefire between the United States and Iran. Wall Street in mixed territory by the closing bell. The Dow down 80 points. That's down about 0.1%. The Nasdaq up 220. 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
3: This is State and West Michigan News on WGVU. I'm Scott Van De Werf. The city of Grand Rapids will host its second commission night out on Tuesday, June 16th. And WGVU's Jennifer Moss has more.
9: City residents are invited to a night at the museum as officials host the second commission night out of the year. The first was in March. The event will feature the regular 7 p.m. City Commission meeting, along with an opportunity for residents to browse more than 15 city information tables beforehand. Those who attend before the meeting will also be able to explore the museum's first floor displays, including its popular Streets of Grand Rapids exhibit. City officials say Commission Night Out brings city government into the community, offering an opportunity for all ages to learn how decisions are made, explore city programs and services, and speak directly with city leaders. Again, Commission Night Out takes place June 16th at 7 p.m. at the Grand Rapids Public Museum. Doors open at 6. I'm Jennifer Moss.
3: Union workers at the American Axle plant in Three Rivers have been on strike since midnight 1 week ago. As Michael Simons reports, contract talks fell apart today.
10: Josh Yeager is the bargaining chairman for the United Auto Workers Local 2093 in Three Rivers. He says during weekend negotiations with plant owner, the Dow Corporation, they seem to have a, quote, verbal understanding. But Yeager says the company's latest written proposal did not match it.
11: I threw their proposal in the trash because I was so upset that we're not listening to what we're doing at the table and you're going back and doing your own thing in your own room.
10: Yeager adds the two sides appeared to have agreed that cameras inside the plant would only be used against employees accused of egregious behavior like theft or assault. But Yeager says the proposal Doubt brought back did not reflect this, and that was a breaking point. I'm Michael Simons.
3: Bipartisan bills are moving through the State House that could better protect children in Michigan from lead and other toxic metals. One bill would lower the threshold for elevated blood lead level to reflect a lower national standard. That aligns more closely to the medical acknowledgement that there's no safe amount of lead in blood. Tonight, showers and thunderstorms, a low 67 degrees. And Tuesday, showers and thunderstorms, patchy fog with a high 81 degrees. Scott Vandewerf, WGVU News.
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13: From NPR News, this is All Things Considered. I'm Elsa Chang in Culver City, California.
0: And I'm Mary Louise Kelly in Washington. Federal officials have confirmed three more cases of the New World screwworm in Texas. That brings the state's total to five in less than a week. These latest cases were found in a calf in South Texas, a goat in Gillespie County, and a dog in Andrews County, hundreds of miles away in West Texas. The flesh-eating parasite was eliminated from the United States decades ago, so its return is raising concerns about livestock, wildlife, pets, and the economic consequences for the nation's largest cattle-producing state. Texas Public Radio reporter David Martin Davies has been following the outbreak. Hey there.
14: Hey, it's good to be here.
0: Hey, tell me more exactly about what the New World, figuring out how we say it, the New World screwworm. What is it? What does it do to an animal?
14: Well, the New World screwworm is the larval stage of a parasitic fly. It's a maggot that eats living flesh. The female fly lays her eggs in an open wound or sometimes around the eyes, nose, mouth, or any other body openings of a warm-blooded animal. Without treatment, the infestation can kill the animal. It primarily threatens cattle and other livestock, but it could also infect wildlife, household pets, and less common cases, people.
0: Huh. So how is Texas responding? How are the federal, the USDA responding?
14: Secretary of Agriculture Brooke Rawlings was in Texas today. She said this is an emergency, but she wanted to stress that it is not going to impact or hurt the quality of food in the United States.
15: This does not affect the food supply system. This is not a virus. It is not a disease. It is a pest. And so we obviously are treating it as such, but the food supply system remains intact and couldn't be safer.
14: Secretary Rollins also said the USDA in Texas, they're deploying appropriate responses to try to stop the spread of screwworm. It's a quarantine for livestock movement. Texas has established infested zones where all animals will be checked, sterile fly releases in the impacted areas. USDA in Texas have about 75 people actively deployed in the field.
0: And David, you were out talking to folks, including ranchers. What did you see by the way of response?
14: Yeah, I was in Zavala County yesterday. So that's where the first two young calves were first detected. That's about 150 miles southwest of San Antonio, 50 miles from the border. There really wasn't that much to see in the way of that response. I was in La Pryor, small town, where the first case was confirmed on Wednesday. There was a roadside checkpoint where state animal health officials were doing voluntary inspections of animals. Mm-hmm. Christian Biedernarn has a ranch about 2 hours south of San Antonio in LaSalle County, where the third infested calf was found. He says ranch hands are keeping a very close eye on the herd.
16: We need those quarantine zones, and we actually have a methodology to treat them in terms of sterilization of, you know, those flies. And we need funding, and we need to be able to deploy those flies as fast as possible.
0: But David, just going back to underscore, this is only five cases. You said a minute ago that Agriculture Secretary Brooke Rollins is calling this an emergency. Why?
14: So there's a reproductive potential of the fly. It's staggering. And the difficulty of controlling it, once it becomes established, it's going to be tough. The screwworm was eradicated from the U.S. in the 1960s through an enormous federal campaign, dropping millions of sterilized screw flies mm-hmm. in the impacted areas. It's a way to combat the spread of the screwworm. Mm-hmm. But the United States does not have its own supply of flies.
0: Okay.
14: Got to get them from Panama and Mexico. There aren't enough of them. We're working on a new facility. It won't be ready until May of 2027.
0: David Martin Davies of Texas Public Radio. Thanks.
14: Thank you.
13: From screwworms to soccer. As the World Cup kicks off this week, some educators outside Boston, one of the host cities, are finding ways to bring excitement over the global event into the classroom. Elementary schools in Chelsea, Massachusetts have transformed into a hall of nations. Each classroom door is decorated with flags and jerseys of different World Cup countries. Suvan Lee from member station WBUR begins in Algeria.
17: Julian Ponce's second grade classroom shows off the Algerian soccer chant.
18: One, two, three. Viva Algérie. One, two, three. Viva
17: One, two, three. Viva l'Algérie is the rare chant featuring three languages. Next, we travel north to Canada.
18: Ooh, ah, Canada. Say ooh, ah, Canada. Ooh, ah, Canada. Say ooh, ah, Canada.
17: And finally, we head down under, where fourth graders are showing us how to root for the Socceroos.
18: Aussie, Aussie, Aussie, oi, oi, oi. Aussie, Aussie, Aussie, oi, oi, oi.
19: This is something they don't teach you in music teaching school.
17: Music teacher Richard Romanoff found the country's chants with the help of YouTube.
19: I picked chants that the students would be able to do, you know, in second grade.
17: The three you just heard, they're some of the winners of a chant contest held throughout the Chelsea Elementary Complex. The building houses four schools under one roof, serving nearly 2,000 kids. About 90% are Hispanic or Latino. And it's not just chant students are learning. Each elementary classroom earlier this year was given a different World Cup country to represent. Students have been learning about its language, food, wildlife.
20: What have you learned about Algeria like this month? Yeah.
17: Bruno Contreras is director of Soccer Without Borders Massachusetts, an organization that has been partnering with Chelsea schools to make learning around the World Cup fun.
21: I learned that there's a lot of cool animals like the fennec fox and cheetahs and camels that you can ride on.
20: Okay, what else?
21: That in the south of Algeria is the Sahara Desert, the hottest desert, and on the coast is the city Algiers.
17: Those are second graders Zoe Hemphill and Anthony Serrano. 8-year-old Anthony is a huge soccer fan. Who's he rooting for this World Cup?
21: Portugal, because I love Cristiano Ronaldo.
17: Contreras says the World Cup was a golden opportunity to build on his group's mission to build empathy.
20: We celebrate our backgrounds, our roots, our diversity.
17: On classroom doors, teachers have taped pictures kids have drawn of the foxes that live in Algeria, the lederhosen some might wear in Germany.
22: Belgium is known for waffles and Godiva chocolate, and they have Michelin star restaurants.
23: One interesting fact about Ecuador is that they use U.S. dollars.
24: There are 1,500 different species of spiders in Australia.
17: That's Emily Rivera, Wendy Tenalema, and Brandon Laurent sharing some of their newfound knowledge.
25: Okay, go ahead.
17: Anita Casita says it's hard to contain her fourth graders' excitement over the World Cup.
25: We're a really big soccer community. You can't stop these kids from playing soccer. If you look, he's even got a soccer ball under his feet.
17: Her classroom studied Belgium, but Casita proudly displays the flags from all the places her students come from.
25: The majority are from Honduras and El Salvador, Guatemala, but we have many children from Colombia, Peru, Puerto Rico, Dominican Republic, República Dominicana.
17: The World Cup has also fit right into Meg Hawthorne's lessons.
5: Taking the opportunity to connect this to a lot of what we're learning about different parts of the world, to a lot of geography standards in fourth grade has been really cool.
17: There's another reason her fourth graders are so fired up. Seven matches will be played

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1: It's only part of the story.
2: 3 years ago, Jessa Davis was living and working in the West Texas city of Odessa. But after she came out as a trans woman, she says it became a hostile and even dangerous place for her.
3: I had a lot of close calls, a lot of threats.
2: Davis says she remembers thinking, it's time to get out. So she sold her house and moved to Washington State, and a city considered one of the most LGBTQ-friendly in the country.
3: I chose Seattle because I thought, maybe there's a new chapter for my life there. And I got here and found this incredible community, and this is my forever home.
2: Seattle had also been Kirby Wilbur's home. But after retiring from his job as a talk show host, he and his wife Trina were looking for a fresh start. That's when they heard about a suburb of Dallas-Fort Worth.
4: I never heard of McKinney, but there were like 3,000 square foot homes with a pool for $300,000.
2: The cost of living in Texas attracted them, but so did the conservative politics. Wilbur had grown up in Seattle, but the city, he says, changed around him. And then in 2020, when the George Floyd protests in Seattle turned violent, they made a decision.
4: We looked at each other and said, no, we can't live this way. This is it.
2: Paul Chabot is the realtor who helped the Wilbers make the move to McKinney. He runs Conservative Move, which works with people who want to relocate from blue states to red. For those who want to make the opposite move, there's a service too, Flee Red States. Chabot's clients, he says, feel outnumbered and tired of being judged for their politics.
5: It's not like people are leaving just because they hate Democrats. They don't like Democrat policies. But they really feel like they are alone, alienated, ostracized.
2: The geographic shift highlighted by Wilbur and Davis is part of a larger trend, something known as ideological sorting or ideological migration. Americans are choosing communities that align with their beliefs. There's been a lot of focus on this in recent years, and while politics are often a factor, researchers say it's usually not the most important one. Stephen Webster is a political science professor at Indiana University. He says Americans do prefer to live near co-partisans, people who agree with them politically.
6: But the desire to live near a co-partisan is nowhere near the desire that Americans express for other things.
2: Those other things? They may include lower taxes, a shorter commute to work, better schools, and a welcoming church. Regardless of the reason for this sorting, though, it does physically divide Americans along the same lines that have already divided them politically. Again, Jessa Davis.
3: When people leave places like Odessa or are too afraid to leave their house, being their authentic selves, it does insulate people from ever having to challenge those beliefs.
2: Wilbur, too, acknowledges the lost opportunities for conversations that could heal Americans' political divisions. It's one thing they can both agree on. Scott Newman, NPR News, Washington.

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2: Hey, here's an idea. 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
2: I'm Kai Rizdahl, an old house made new in Altadena. 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
1: Grand Rapids, northbound 131 at Wealthy Street going into the S-curve. Right two of four lanes are closed, backed up to 28th Street. Comstock Park, northbound 131 is one lane approaching West River Drive. Right two of three lanes closed. Between Bangor and Kalamazoo, north of Pawpaw, an accident M43 east of M40. Tonight, showers and thunderstorms, a low 67 degrees.

0: Tuesday, showers and thunderstorms with patchy fog, a high 81 degrees, and partly cloudy Tuesday night, a low 64 degrees. And then for Wednesday and Wednesday night, showers and thunderstorms, high 90 and a low around 69. 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
1: Today on The Daily, in ways big and small, the Republican-controlled Congress has begun rebelling against President Trump as never before. On everything from the war in Iran to his plan to use taxpayer money to pay his allies. I'm Mike Barbaro. That's Today on The Daily from The New York Times.
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3: Considered, I'm Mary Louise Kelly.
4: And I'm Elsa Chang. Before walking out of a volatile interview on NBC's Meet the Press this weekend, President Trump defended his progress in the war with Iran. He said a ceasefire has proven effective and that the conflict is only 3 months old. Meanwhile, Iran and Israel traded strikes overnight, and one of the main stumbling blocks of the war, Iran's control of the Strait of Hormuz, remains unresolved. NPR's Kat Lonsdorf looks at the state of the Strait.
5: Richard Mead is the editor-in-chief of Lloyd's List Intelligence.
6: We track ships.
5: A noted authority on global shipping activity. Mead and his colleagues have spent a lot of time in the past 3 months tracking ships around the Strait of Hormuz. And something recently caught their attention.
6: There has been, over the last 3 weeks, a fairly steady flow of ships that are moving.
5: U.S. forces have been quietly guiding a handful of ships through the strait, away from Iran and near the coast of Oman. When asked by NPR, U.S. Central Command did not dispute that assessment. But this is not an official operation, like the short-lived Project Freedom that the Trump administration announced at the beginning of last month, only to pause days later, which would have seen the U.S. Navy physically escort stranded ships through the strait. Mead says ship operators tell him there is no central coordination. The journey is still extremely risky, seen as kind of a last resort. Over several weeks, only a few ships a day have gotten out this way, a far cry from the more than 120 daily that passed through the strait before the war.
6: This is not a normalization of trade.
5: The Strait of Hormuz is a critical global choke point. Its closure has led to a significant disruption in energy supplies worldwide. And it's become a key focus of any talks about ending the war in Iran. Secretary of State Marco Rubio was questioned about it several times last week as he made his rounds on Capitol Hill. But both the U.S. and Iran have recently dug in their heels about their respective blockades on the strait. Here's President Trump in that Meet the Press interview over the weekend with Kristen Welker.
7: There is a naval blockade in place,
8: yeah,
7: which technically is an act of war under international law. So is this a war as long as there's a naval blockade in place?
8: Well, we have a blockade. It's been extremely effective. And the reason we have it is they try to blockade and now we blockaded them.
5: Trump eventually walked out of that interview. And even when or if the strait does reopen, it will take a while to fix the mess that's been made.
9: There's around probably 1,000 ships at the moment that need to get out.
5: Tom Bartoszek-Harlow is a spokesperson for the International Chamber of Shipping, the global trade association for ship owners and operators. He says just getting the ships that are currently stuck out will take days, maybe weeks. And getting trade back to where it was back in early February before Israel and the U.S. attacked Iran will likely take months.
9: We need to see a return to the situation that we had before the start of this war, where ships had unimpeded access through the Strait of Hormuz.
5: Not just for the global economy, but because that's what's expected under international law.
9: By definition, freedom of navigation is free.
5: Anything short of that would set a new and dangerous precedent. But others, like Mead at Lloyd's List, worry that new precedent has already been set.
6: The reality is that once the strait has been closed once, it can be closed again.
5: Meaning that countries and companies are already rerouting to rely on it less. And this weaponization of trade has implications for other crucial waterways, too. In April, Indonesia's finance minister floated the idea of tolling ships transiting the Strait of Malacca, another massively important global shipping route. He later walked that back after pressure from Indonesia's foreign minister. And over the weekend, the Iran-backed Houthi militia in Yemen threatened to stop Israeli ships from operating in the Red Sea. As Mead puts it,
6: what happens in Hormuz does not stay in Hormuz.
5: How this all ends will have ripple effects around the world. Kat Lonsdorf, NPR News, Washington.
3: Time now for My Unsung Hero, our series from the team at the Hidden Brain podcast. My Unsung Hero tells the stories of people whose kindness left a lasting impression on someone else. Today's story comes from Missy Nicholson. In 1993, when her firstborn child was 18 months old, Missy admitted herself to a psychiatric unit. She had a history of depression, and she was starting to realize that if she wanted to be a good mom, she needed help managing her mental health. During her stay, she had a powerful encounter with another patient.
10: Every morning there was a community meeting, and everybody, all the inpatients, sat in a circle, and people were encouraged to tell their stories or open up about whatever happened to be on their minds. And I didn't feel like I was really able to open up for a while, for a few days anyway. And in the meantime, I noticed there was a woman who was admitted and was just in a hospital bed parked at the nurse's station because she had attempted to kill herself. So she had to be under constant watch, and she just seemed catatonic. She just gazed into the distance and didn't seem to have any connection to the outside world. And it was sad. She was this beautiful young blonde woman, but clearly in a lot of pain. So a couple days after that, we were in the morning group therapy session, and for whatever reason, I felt able to open up and talk about my own history and what had brought me there, and it became very emotional. I was just sort of pouring my guts out and sobbing, and all of a sudden, I felt a hand take my hand, and I looked over, and it was this woman who had been the suicide survivor. And it was just such a powerful moment because I realized this person who was in so much pain was able, despite that, to reach out and really make a connection with me. And I felt so safe in that moment and so seen and heard. And it also made me realize how effective the simplest action like that could be, to reach out to somebody, to make a connection. And I never saw her again. I have no idea what her name was or who she was or where she came from. But I love the idea that she made this huge impact on me that was a long time ago. And it's really stayed with me. And I love the idea that she would hear this and see herself in that and see what an impact she made, probably not knowing it at all.
3: Missy Nicholson lives in Grafton, Massachusetts. Missy's daughter is now in her 30s and is a practicing psychotherapist. Her son, in his 20s, also works in the mental health field. They share a close bond, which Missy believes is strengthened in large part by her decision to seek psychiatric help when she needed it. If you are living with depression or thoughts of self-harm, the Suicide and Crisis Lifeline is there to help. You can reach a mental health counselor 24/7 by calling or texting 988. 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
3: In Grand Rapids, an accident on eastbound Ford at Lane Avenue after the overpass. It's blocking the right lane, backed up almost to Lake Michigan Drive. And northbound 131 at Wealthy going into the S-curve, right two of four lanes closed, backed up to Burton. Tonight, showers and thunderstorms, a low 67 degrees. And for Tuesday, showers and thunderstorms, patchy fog between 11 a.m. and 1, high 81 degrees. And then partly cloudy Tuesday night with a low 64 degrees. For Wednesday and Wednesday night, a possibility of showers and thunderstorms, partly sunny during the day, a high 90, then mostly cloudy, a low 69. And then Thursday, showers and thunderstorms with a high 86.
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5: In Los Angeles, I'm Kai Rizdahl. It is Monday today. This one is the 8th of June. Good as it always is to have you along, everybody. We're going to start today right at the intersection of where consumers are feeling the pain in this economy right now. We'll get an inflation update on Wednesday morning. It will be the Consumer Price Index for May. The CPI, as you well know, has been trending up since the president started his war with Iran. It was 3.8% in April. That is year-on-year data. And the May update is going to come with some important context. Last Friday, in the May unemployment report, average hourly earnings, that's labor economists speak for how much we're all making, it rose 3.4% year on year. And that difference is going to be a problem for workers and for policymakers at the Federal Reserve. Marketplace's Henry Epp gets us going.
6: If the prices we pay for groceries and gas and rent rise faster than our wages, we're losing purchasing power. Christina Sargent is an associate professor of economics at Middlebury College.
7: A 3.4% raise sounds great until that you notice that what you buy is increasing at 4%. So that's not a pay bump, that's a pay cut.
6: And no one likes a pay cut, or at least most people. But then there are economists, says Catherine Ann Edwards, who is an economist.
8: This is when the economists do something really horrible, like say how badly people are doing, and then go, and that's good. But it's not good for workers.
6: But it is kind of good for the Federal Reserve, which wants to keep inflation from climbing even higher.
8: if wage growth is low, then that should temper what could be a really accelerating inflation situation.
6: And that buys the Federal Reserve some time to figure out whether the Iran war is going to keep driving prices up and whether it needs to raise interest rates. Michael Puglisi, a senior economist with Wells Fargo, says the question Fed members are asking,
9: is this going to be a temporary phenomena as, you know, over the next several months, maybe the conflict winds down, supply chains normalize, energy prices, you know, they're not going to drop immediately, but they start drifting lower.
6: Or will it be a longer lasting conflict that keeps prices rising for months? And will the recent gains in the labor market keep going? Puglisi expects policymakers will reassess all that in the fall before they make any big interest rate moves. Workers, though, don't really have the luxury of waiting around.
10: I expect that these price shocks will ripple through the economy in coming months.
6: Pavlina Chernova is an economist at Bard College. She also does not expect wages to improve much.
10: Workers are going to be squeezed on both sides, stagnating wages and increasing cost of living.
6: Which could make for some tough decisions in households, arguably harder choices than the ones Fed officials need to make. I'm Henry App for Marketplace.
5: On Wall Street today, that drubbing the tech stocks took on Friday, you know what that became today? A buying opportunity, that's what. We'll have the details when we do the numbers.

0: The Campbell's Company, it of soups, of course, but also home to Prego sauces, Pepperidge Farm cookies, Goldfish, and Snyder's pretzels. It reported quarterly profits today. Net sales down 4% from the same time a year ago. But the company did note one thing in its favor. More people are cooking from scratch these days, or as the company puts it, semi-scratch. Marketplace's Stephanie Hughes has that one.
1: Christine McDaniel grew up in the Midwest, and when she got out of there, she says the last thing she wanted to do was make a casserole. But in the past year, she's gotten really into them, specifically one made with cream of mushroom soup.
2: It's just kind of gotten to be a go-to for us.
1: McDaniel, who now lives in Northern Virginia, is doing a lot more cooking from scratch these days for her kids, her dogs. She even makes her own horse treats. They actually sound pretty good.
2: Molasses, honey, oil, water, a little salt, and oats, a lot of oats.
1: McDaniel, who's an economist, says she makes a fine wage, but her income hasn't kept pace with inflation, and she's been able to save by making things herself.
2: It's a good economical decision for me personally. You know, my horse, for instance, is a pretty big part of the monthly budget, and he is not going away. It's not something I can cut. So I look for other things that I can cut. And, you know, food is sort of an easy one.
1: This tracks with consumer behavior at large, says Dave Chalk, head of insights and analytics at Campbell's.
3: When things get tight, and we're not talking just food, we're talking right broadly, consumers, the first thing we do to seek to offset that is we move meals from out of home in home, right?
1: That's benefited certain Campbell's products, such as broth, tomato sauce, and some condensed soups. Another draw to cooking at home, social media bragging rights. Bloomberg Intelligence analyst Diana Rosera Pena says people are doing it for the gram.
4: There seems to be that pride, like showing what you made and for inspiration as well. So I would say this is a trend that's probably going to last a little while.
1: The scratch cooking trend is a bright spot for Campbell's. Two things that brought the company's sales down. People bought fewer salty snacks last quarter and less of what the company calls eating soups. You know, the ones that don't go in casseroles. I'm Stephanie Hughes for Marketplace.

0: We've been keeping tabs on some small businesses in Altadena for the past year and a half or so as they try to rebuild or find new leases and figure out a way forward after the Eaton fire that destroyed more than 9,000 homes and structures last January. Last week, though, I got a look at a different way to rebuild on the residential side of things. Morning.
1: Good morning.
0: How are you? I'm Kai.
1: Good. How are you? I'm Morgan.
2: Nice to see you, Morgan. How
1: you
2: are
1: too.
2: You? You get the
1: I'm
2: whole
1: good.
0: I'm on a wide tree-lined street in Altadena with lots of construction trucks and workers putting up new builds on fire-damaged lots. There's a huge park, still locked up, by the way, with a sign that says it's temporarily closed because of the fire. Right next to the park is a two-story Craftsman that, from the outside anyway, looks just about move-in ready. Tell me who you are and where we are.
1: Sure. My name is Morgan Sykes J. Bush, and I'm the creative director at Almgivning Architects. And we're here in Altadena right now at the first house that we relocated. We relocated it from Hollywood.
0: Just to be clear, you took a perfectly good house, you chopped it up, you put it on a truck or a series of trucks, and you moved it over here.
1: That's exactly right. We would have loved to leave the house where
0: I was going
1: to
0: ask.
1: But someone was going to tear it down. There were three big Craftsman houses all in a row. And somebody bought all three to build a 150-unit apartment building. And they tore the first one down, and some neighbors saw it and posted it on Instagram saying something like, oh, no, what can we do? Let's stop this house getting demolished. And I looked into who was doing it. It turned out I knew the entitlement consultant, and the next day I had the owner on the phone. And he said, you can just have it. So
0: really?
1: That's how it started.
0: Is that the way that works?
1: Yes. It doesn't always work that way.
0: I would like to have that happen.
1: We can do that for you.
0: So you have title of the house, I guess, and you moved it over here, is that?
1: There's a legal agreement. We had a lawyer, and we purchased the house for $1.
0: Okay.
1: There's a bunch of stuff we had to do, like clear the lot afterwards and give them a clean slate, but yes.
0: Right. You heard that right. The new homeowner in Altadena bought the house for $1 because the people who used to own it were going to tear it down to develop that apartment building that Morgan was talking about. Here's the math. The total estimated cost of this house for the family that's moving in is not $1. It's closer to $900,000 total after you tally the costs of chopping it up and trucking it in pieces across L.A. and then putting all those pieces back together here in Altadena and fixing up the inside. Not nothing, but cheaper than a new build.
2: This is very circumstance important here because we're in Altadena. Residential reconstruction is starting, but it's slow. And this is kind of a way to address that problem, right? You're taking a ready-made house and you're plopping it down on a lot.
1: It's addressing the fire problem. It's also addressing the problem of demolition that we have in the city. You probably know there's a bunch of new state bills that came out in the last couple of years, which allow more density, which is great on one hand. But the byproduct is a lot of single-family homes are going to get demolished.
2: Right.
1: So this is also a way to keep character within our city, keep things out of the landfill.
2: Sure.
1: And it could be a more affordable way for people to build, not just for a fire rebuild, but if you just want to build a house on a lot, or you could move a small house to your backyard as an ADU.
2: Huh.
1: So there's lots of ways we could use this.
0: Once you get inside and you make your way past all the tools and materials, it's easy to tell that this is a house originally built in 1911. There's an old stone fireplace, built-in wood cabinetry, and a big stained glass window above the staircase.
2: Can we talk about the business of this thing for a minute? You are an architect. You're a partner, managing director in a design company, right?
1: Correct. This is not what we normally do.
2: Yeah. So talk to me about this. It's kind of a side hustle, but maybe an experiment that's going to work?
1: Yeah, normally what we focus in is adaptive reuse of old buildings.
2: Right.
1: So our mindset is already, how can we take an old building and find something new out of it?
2: Right.
1: So, after the fires, I was just thinking like, okay, I don't have buckets of money to donate to people. How can I put my unique, weird skills to use? Then we started a group of architects trying to figure out how can we help rebuild, and people were talking about prefab housing and moving RVs, and I was like, prefab housing? That's kind of like
2: moving a house,
1: which they used to do in the city. We moved thousands of houses when they built the Hollywood Freeway.
2: We should say Los Angeles has a long history of moving houses. I mean, I'm sure it happened in a lot of cities too, but here with the freeway construction and everything, that was the gig in this town for a long time.
1: Yeah, there was a lot of land open at that time, so it was a possibility, and we, to some extent, ran out of space to put houses.
2: Yeah.
1: There's only 7 movers in the state. There used to be like...
2: Is that right? Who can move houses?
1: Yes. And only 2 will work in Southern California. There used to be, I forget, you know, in the 80 house movers down here or something like that.
2: Wow. So if this works, this first house experiment, you've got some others in the pipeline.
1: We've moved 4 so far.
2: Okay.
1: And we have about 8 lined up to move next.
2: So it's working pretty well.
1: It's working okay. Yeah. It's challenging.
2: Let's say it's not working
1: badly. It's not working badly. It's challenging, but anything interesting is.
2: All right. You're the architect, right?
1: Yes.
2: So can you tell where this house is taken apart and put together? You're the expert.
1: You can't see it? We cut it right here.
2: How am I supposed to? Clearly, I'm the idiot.
1: We cut it right here, right in front of this wall. And then the second cut was right in front of that wall.
2: Sorry. Okay. All right. Fine. I can see the cut's flooring now. Fine.
1: But also you can see where we sistered all the joists above. So we have a structural engineer.
2: Sistered all the joists.
1: You've got an old joist right there. And then there's new ones on either side of it.
2: Oh.
1: So, like, it has new sisters, basically.
2: Okay. All right, okay.
1: And you can see right there where we cut the old joist.
2: Oh, yeah,
1: you see
2: how
1: it lines up all the way.
2: Yeah. All right, okay. Okay.
1: So we cut right through that window, which means, so we took the window out first and then cut right through it. And now
2: they
1: put it back.
2: Cool stained glass window.
1: Exactly.
2: Yeah. How long is it going to take? From the day you said, listen, let's move this thing, and you cut the first wall apart, to the time people can move in here?
1: I think we started doing the cutting in June, I want to say, of last year. We moved it in August of last year.
2: It's not. I mean, it's quicker than building a house and all that, but it's not quick.
1: It's not quick. There's still a lot of work to do.
2: Yeah.
1: But we're going to be done around August, so about a year to get it done. So it's quicker and it's cheaper, but it still costs money and takes time.
2: How much cheaper?
1: We're averaging about $350 a square foot.
2: Okay, talk to me. What is that?
1: So what we're seeing for new construction houses in the area is just for a basic house, $450 to $650.
2: Is that right?
1: Yeah. If you're trying to build something like this with all this built-in wood paneling
2: and this
1: crown molding, that's like you're talking $1,000 a square foot.
2: Yeah, for sure.
1: So it's not really apples to apples.
2: Yeah. All right, let's poke around a little bit more. God, look at all this old stuff. This is cool. Yes. Yeah,
1: this was all under 47 layers of paint.
2: So you got some refurbishing too. Which is great. I mean, you know,
1: it's going to be beautiful.
2: 1911 house, 15, 16 years, whatever. Yeah, this is cool. As a business proposition, you making money on this?
1: It took a lot of research for us to figure out how to do this.
2: Yeah.
1: And to find the houses in the first place and put them in a huge database so that we could track them, so that we could be able to match them with people. And that has been all on our own time. And has been a drain financially.
2: Right. It's like pharmaceuticals, right? The first bill costs you $1 zillion, but...
1: Yes, yeah. Exactly. So, you know, from there, we're now able to match families up with the houses on our list. And we are charging families hourly. We're trying to keep the time as minimal as possible, but I don't know if you're going to want to see 2 houses or 10 houses until we find the right house for you.
2: Right.
1: You know, a realtor would charge you a percentage for selling the house.
2: Right.
1: But we're selling the house for $1. So then we have to work it out to try to just cover our time. We're just trying to cover our time, basically.
2: Right. So there's a little altruism here, but there's a little business, right?
1: Yes. Yeah. And now that we've set up this process, we're trying to scale up. In order to help more people and make the whole thing work as a business model.
2: Right. What are locals telling you about this? I mean, people walking by, walking their dogs and stuff. Do you hear from them? Anybody?
1: Sure. Well, I know the owner of this house, you know, they're usually here on the weekends when they're not at work. If they leave the front gate open, people just come by all day long.
2: I would.
1: Yeah, because when do you see a house getting moved?
2: Yeah.
1: When we move the houses in the middle of the night, we've done... 12 or so overnight trips. It doesn't get old. It is just incredible to see a big piece of a house getting trucked across town.
2: Yeah.
1: I think people are excited about it. It's not for everybody, but it's for people that, you know, miss their old house, that want this old feeling back.
2: Yeah, it's cool. No, it's totally cool. Morgan, thank you so much. I really appreciate it.
1: Thank you.
2: Super interesting.
1: Yeah.
2: What a great project.
1: My pleasure.

0: Coming up.
1: I want to be the cheapest thing. I want to be almost cheaper than like going to the park.
0: Can't get much cheaper than that, I suppose. First, though, let's do the numbers. Dow Industrials off 80 points, 80 points, 0.2%, 50,786. The NASDAQ added 220 points, 0.9%, 25,929. S&P 500 gained 21 points, 0.3%, 74.5. Tech stocks rebounded to lift things back up after Friday's bruising. Some of the biggest gains, of course, came from chip makers who make the brains behind the AI industry. Micron Technology picked up 9.9% on the day. Intel took off 11.1%. Marvell Technology, not, of course, to be mistaken for Marvel, the superhero company, soared 9.6% on the day. Bonds down. The yield on the 10-year T-note rose 4.56%. 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
3: Tonight, showers and thunderstorms, low 67 degrees. Tuesday, showers and thunderstorms, patchy fog between 11 a.m. and 1 p.m., a high 81 degrees. Tuesday night, partly cloudy, a low 64 degrees. And Wednesday night, a possibility of showers and thunderstorms, a high near 90, a low around 69. And then Thursday, showers and thunderstorms after 2, partly sunny, a high 86 degrees. And a chance of rain early Friday, then mostly sunny, a high 81.
4: Maine voters head to the polls for primary elections. Likely to advance are Republican Senator Susan Collins, who's held the seat for nearly 3 decades, and Democrat Graham Flatner, a populist who's electrified voters, but the military veteran comes with controversy.
5: I've not always been who I am today. I grew up in the infantry. Things that are seen as virtues there are generally not seen as virtues in the normal world.
4: On the next morning edition from NPR News.
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0: This is Marketplace. I'm Kai Rizdahl. Every now and then, there is a corner of the corporate economy that just kind of makes you go, huh. Today's comes to us courtesy of companies like Vimeo and AOL and Eventbrite. First of all, and this may be news to some of you, they are all still alive. And they are all owned by a technology company called Bending Spoons. Those brands and others that the company has bought aren't really known for being cash cows. Last year, in fact, Bending Spoons lost more than $100 million. Now, though, somehow, it's turning a profit and has just filed to get in on the hot, hot, hot 2026 IPO market. Marketplace's Kaylee Wells explains what's going on.
8: How anyone could turn a profit on AOL actually is pretty simple to Rita McGrath at Columbia Business School, because she's got an AOL email herself.
9: If you're still on AOL, chances are there's some idiosyncratic thing you get from them. I have a bunch of friends who are on AOL because it's the throwaway email that they give to their shopping sites.
8: But the contents of their spam boxes is treasure, because there is a lot of information in there that Bending Spoons can sell.
9: Nordstrom knows me as my AOL address, but now AOL knows that I'm a Nordstrom shopper.
8: That info wasn't valuable enough for AOL alone, or for many of the other companies that Bending Spoons acquires. So the name of the game is cuts and consolidation.
10: You only need one CFO. You only need one chief marketing officer.
8: Analyst Roger Entner is founder of Recon Analytics, and he says a team running several brands at once leads to fatter profit margins.
10: You can have a very efficient sales force when you are one large company instead of a significant number of small companies.
8: And a lot of companies that Bending Spoons buys up have sticky, loyal subscriber bases. Think Columbia's Rita McGrath and her AOL account. If Bending Spoons wants to keep buying companies like that, it needs capital. That is where the IPO comes in.
11: They are trying to feed the acquisition machine.
8: Forrest Connor is an analyst at Gartner.
11: They want to find more businesses, expand this model that has been their ethos from the beginning. And so what they're looking to do is continue that on a larger scale.
8: Plus, amid the AI boom, selling data is profitable. The company's revenue last quarter is more than double what it posted a year earlier. I'm Kaylee Wells for Marketplace.

0: The movie business seems finally to be bouncing back from its pandemic lows. So far this year, there have been 10 films that have grossed more than $100 million at the box office. And with more people actually going to the movies, now might not be the worst time to be in the business of running a theater. Here's today's installment of our series, My Economy.
1: I'm Jordan Stansel. Here we are at the 400 Theater in Rogers Park in Chicago.
2: Yeah, this theater's been here since, I believe, 1912. I've heard some people say 1913. I came across it in 2025, and really just from being around in the neighborhood a little bit and just saw, literally just physically saw that this was had a for lease sign. Today we're replacing all the exit doors, so doing a lot of work here to get ready. Well, I was always in the movie theater business because my great-grandfather founded the Rialto Theater in Grayling, Michigan in 1915. And so I grew up working in that theater. I left and went to college and was gone for about 20 years. I was an officer in the State Department. I served in Jerusalem and Berlin. When I was in Jerusalem, we would frequently have congressional delegations that we would have to show around, to different places. And we had one that included Carl Levin, who was our senator from Michigan for a long time. I got talking to Senator Levin because, I'm from Michigan and he was our senator. So he said, "Oh, yeah, where are you from?" I said, "Grayling." I said, "My family owns that movie theater there." He looked at me and he wanted to make a kind comment, but it had the opposite effect as one he intended, because he said, "I bet that's just a little place just barely making it." And I always remembered feeling, I think that was like the first time that I felt some pride. And so here I was basically guiding a U.S. senator in this conflict zone, and I ended up just thinking about the theater. I took over the ownership of the Rialto Theater in 2013. And then last year I bought a theater, another AMC location that was closed called the Big Rapids Theater. And that just opened just this past April. Yeah, our other locations have been profitable. And that's what's allowed me to expand to these, to these other places. These are old posters. We could look at some of these. I don't know. We give away the posters at the end of the movie's run. We don't keep them, so we'll have to get rid of all these. My pricing policy is really simple. If I sense any resistance, I'm too high, and I drop down. I mean, tangibly, maybe you're around $10 or $11 at night, $8 in the afternoon, you're $6 on Tuesdays. Kids are $5. Just come in here with your kids. Don't think about it. I want to be the cheapest thing. I want to be almost cheaper than like going to the park. My great-grandfather had a line on one of his advertisements in the 1920s that said, "Exhibition is not a sideline with us." And I always remember that because I think even back then, there were probably a lot of theaters being run by people who had other businesses or other jobs. Now I'm in a situation where exhibition is not a sideline with me either. And I think that's what the 400 Theater needs, is that kind of commitment.
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1: This final note on the way out today, stock market minutia perhaps, but also an indication of how this economy is changing. I missed this on Friday, but S&P Global announced changes to the companies that are in the S&P 500. In our Marvell Technology Group, it's an AI infrastructure company, and Flex, used to be called Flextronics, it also does IT and AI. Out are Pool Corporation, it makes pools, and pour one out for your canned soups, gang, Campbell's is out of the S&P. I'm Rabbi Bawe, Caitlin Esch, John Gordon, Noya Carr, Steve Mullis, and Stephanie Seek are the Marketplace editing staff. Kelly Silvera is the news director, and I'm Kai Rizdal. We will see you tomorrow, everybody.

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2: Tonight, showers and thunderstorms, low 67 degrees. Tuesday, showers and thunderstorms, patchy fog between 11 a.m. and 1 p.m., a high 81 degrees. Tuesday night, partly cloudy, a low 64 degrees. And Wednesday night, a possibility of showers and thunderstorms, a high near 90, a low around 69. And then Thursday, showers and thunderstorms after 2, partly sunny, a high 86 degrees. And a chance of rain early Friday, then mostly sunny, a high 81.
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0: the fact that Republicans were willing to vote the way they did showed that there is at least some mood in their ranks, which hasn't really existed before, to resist what the president is demanding of them.
1: I'm Michael Barbaro. That's coming up on The Daily from The New York Times.
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4: I'm Scott Vandewerf with State and West Michigan News here on WGVU. Bipartisan bills are moving through the State House that could better protect children in Michigan from lead and other toxic metals. One bill would lower the threshold for elevated blood lead level to reflect a lower national standard. That aligns more closely to the medical acknowledgement that there is no safe amount of lead in the blood. Another bill would require testing on baby food sold in the state. And a third bill directs automatic referrals to the state's early intervention program for children under age 3 with elevated blood lead levels. Union workers at the American Axle plant in Three Rivers have been on strike since midnight 1 week ago. As Michael Simons reports, contract talks fell apart today.
5: Josh Yeager is the bargaining chairman for the United Auto Workers Local 2093 in Three Rivers. He says during weekend negotiations with plant owner, the Dow Corporation, they seem to have a, quote, verbal understanding. But Yeager says the company's latest written proposal did not match it.
6: I threw their proposal in the trash because I was so upset that we're not listening to what we're doing at the table and you're going back and doing your own thing in your own room.
5: Yeager adds the two sides appeared to have agreed that cameras inside the plant would only be used against employees accused of egregious behavior like theft or assault. But Yeager says the proposal Doubt brought back did not reflect this, and that was a breaking point. I'm Michael Simons.
4: Michigan Governor Gretchen Whitmer is taking herself out of consideration to be the next president of Michigan State University. Andrew Roth tells us what her office says about the position.
7: A spokesperson for Gretchen Whitmer says the term-limited governor is not interested in being her alma mater's next president. It comes as her name has been floated as a potential replacement for outgoing MSU president Kevin Guskowitz. Whitmer previously said it was disappointing but not surprising that Guskowitz was leaving MSU, citing antics by some board members. East Lansing resident Paul Dane wrote a letter to the Detroit Free Press saying Whitmer would bring unity and bipartisanship to the university's leadership. Former U.S. Senator Debbie Stabenow, another Spartan alum, has also ruled out being the interim or permanent president. I'm Andrew Roth.
4: A new report ranks Michigan within the bottom half of states when it comes to child well-being. The Annie E. Casey Foundation based that on factors like health, education, and economic well-being. Michigan's best scores came in the health category. Michigan's lowest rankings were in the education category. Data in the report mostly came from 2024. The city of Grand Rapids will host its second commission night out on Tuesday, June 16th. WGVU's Jennifer Moss has more.
8: City residents are invited to a night at the museum as officials host the second commission night out of the year. The first was in March. The event will feature the regular 7 p.m. City Commission meeting, along with an opportunity for residents to browse more than 15 city information tables beforehand. Those who attend before the meeting will also be able to explore the museum's first floor displays, including its popular Streets of Grand Rapids exhibit. City officials say Commission Night Out brings city government into the community, offering an opportunity for all ages to learn how decisions are made, explore city programs and services, and speak directly with city leaders. Again, Commission Night Out takes place June 16th at 7 p.m. at the Grand Rapids Public Museum. Doors open at 6. I'm Jennifer Moss.
4: Scott Vandewerf, WGVU News.
9: From the New York Times, I'm Michael Barbaro. This is The Daily. In ways big and small, the Republican-controlled Congress has begun rebelling against President Trump as never before. On everything from the war in Iran to his plan to use taxpayer money to pay his allies. Today, congressional editor Julie Davis on whether the uprising is a preview of a new dynamic in Washington or a temporary show of independence that will vanish just as quickly as it arrived. It's Monday, June 8th.
10: Julie, it's wonderful to see you.
0: Great to see you, Michael.
10: Thank you for coming on the show. I appreciate it.
0: Thanks for having me.
10: So take us behind the scenes of this rebellion, if that's what we're going to be calling it. And we'll get to how durable it is and how far it may or may not go. But let's just understand it to the extent that it has been unfolding. On the surface, a lot of it seemed to revolve around the weaponization fund, the president's nearly $2 billion effort to compensate people he claims are victims of overzealous government prosecution. But my sense is that that's not quite the full story.
0: Yeah, it actually started long before the Trump administration announced that they were creating that fund. This has been percolating for many weeks. And it's really, I think, a matter of Republicans sort of slowly and then very quickly waking up to the reality that a lot of what President Trump is doing is actually counter to their own political interests. Let's remember that we are just months away from the midterm elections, and Trump is intervening in Republican primaries against some pretty popular members of their caucus who are incumbents, who are fighting for their political lives.
10: Mm-hmm.
0: He intervenes in Louisiana, endorses a Republican congresswoman who's running against Bill Cassidy, the senator who's the head of the Health Committee,
10: right,
0: who has spent years in trying to ingratiate himself with Trump after having voted to convict him at his impeachment trial after January 6th. But Trump ultimately decided he wanted to take him out.
10: And he did.
0: But the second Senate primary where President Trump intervened, and I think the more stinging one that made Republicans a lot angrier, was in Texas, where Senator John Cornyn had been facing a challenge from Ken Paxton, the attorney general. They were in a runoff. It was going to be a competitive one. President Trump had stayed neutral. And days before the primary, he weighs in and endorses Ken Paxton. And that news that the president was going to do that just hit Republicans on the Hill like a bomb. They were completely irate, in part because Cornyn was seen as the much stronger candidate,
10: mm-hmm,
0: who would be able to win that seat without having to spend a lot of money, without having to really worry about it, because there are obviously a lot of other seats that they need to be worrying about defending in the midterm year. So that just soured the mood among Republicans who are sort of looking around, seeing that President Trump's agenda is getting less and less popular with voters, seeing that he's doing things really they feel like are for himself and not for the good of the party. You know, Republicans are fighting to hold on to majorities in both chambers, and they have an uphill battle. And there started to be a real feeling like he was making it harder for them.
10: Mm-hmm.
0: And I should say that both of these senators are very popular with their Republican colleagues. They're seen as effective, they're seen as experienced, and they know how to do their jobs. And the very same day that Trump came out and endorsed Paxton against Cornyn, in the weekly party lunch, Bill Cassidy, returning for the first time since being defeated in his primary, got a standing ovation from Republicans. It was kind of like a moment where they sort of were saying, you're our guy, even if you're not President Trump's.
10: Clearly, what's starting to dawn on these Republicans is that Trump is making the midterms about him, making it about revenge, not at all what's best for a party trying to keep control of Congress. And on top of all this, what Trump is clearly doing in the eyes of these Republicans is rewarding their subservience. I mean, Cornyn votes with Trump 90-something percent of the time, same with Cassidy, rewarding that with them being punished and forced out of office. So why should they keep being subservient starts to basically be the question.
0: Right. That is the question. And this is the context in which the administration announces, without any advance word to any Republican on Capitol Hill, that they will be forming this anti-weaponization fund of $1.776 billion to, the administration says, compensate people who have been victimized by the federal government. A clear implication that this is for people loyal to President Trump, including potentially the mob that stormed the Capitol on January 6th, who he feels have been wronged by the government and unfairly targeted. And so he would like to use federal money to pay these people. And this just sort of, in the context of all of this tension that Republicans are feeling toward the president and how he's making his decisions, just hits them like a ton of bricks.
11: My first reaction was, this doesn't pass the smell test. This might be one area where you might find a lot of bipartisan questioning of whether or not this is a good idea.
0: This is another instance of him going around Congress to use money in the way that he sees fit.
12: There are a lot of questions that the administration is going to have to answer.
13: These people don't deserve restitution. Many of them deserve to be in prison. I mean, this is just stupid on stilts.
0: And let's not forget, Republicans worked to acquit him at his impeachment trial. They have been loyal to him for years since January 6th, but they were all in the Capitol on January 6th when people assaulted the building, and they were all running for their lives. And this is not something that they want to have to stand behind. And this is not just an academic exercise for them, because what they also realize is that President Trump has set them one of his famous deadlines, a June 1st deadline, for them to deliver him the huge $70 billion immigration enforcement bill that he's been asking for months. And they are trying to move on to that bill, and they start to realize that they're probably not going to be able to get the votes to move forward with the immigration bill unless they do something to either get President Trump to reverse himself on the fund or actually affirmatively write some legislation to block him from doing it. And Republicans initially are trying to figure out if there's a way they can do this. Todd Blanche, the acting attorney general, comes to the Hill to try to assuage their concerns about the fund. He meets with them behind closed doors.
14: What do you want to hear from Todd Blanche?
15: About the payout pot for punks? Not a lot. Look.
0: And it is just a complete blow up.
16: It's one of the roughest meetings I've seen in my entire time in the Senate. Fiery does not begin to cut it.
0: It very quickly becomes clear that this is a complete non-starter for Republicans. They call off their vote on this bill. They leave for Memorial Day weekend and say, the way things stand now, we can't move forward. And remember that when the president sets them a deadline or asks them to do something, in the past, Republicans have always just snapped right to and done it. So the fact that they're willing and really feel like they have to go home and not do this, it does feel like a real pivot point. We have not seen them push back on the president or his legislative agenda in this way before.
17: So any questions, please?
0: And a couple hours later, in the Oval Office, President Trump is making an appearance, and reporters actually ask him, like,
18: are you losing control of the Senate Republicans?
0: Are you losing your hold on the Senate?
17: I don't know. I really don't know. I can tell you, I only do what's right.
0: And Trump says, well, I'm not really sure. I don't know. But all around him, there is mounting evidence that he is really not keeping Republicans in line on a variety of his priorities. It's right around this time that Republicans decide to drop the $1 billion

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1: And does back down on the fund. The Justice Department puts out word that they're not going to challenge this court ruling. And then Todd Blanche goes back to Capitol Hill and testifies under oath that we are not moving forward with this fund, period. This is Republicans doing what Democrats have been saying for more than a year they needed to do, which is use their power, use their leverage to push back on the president at a moment of, you know, pretty potent anger among Republicans about some of the things the president has done.
2: And of course, that anger and this rebellion we're talking about, it doesn't end with the weaponization fund, because another big target emerges around this same time, and that is the president's war in Iran. And we'll talk about that right after the break. We'll be right back.
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5: Tonight, showers and thunderstorms, low 67 degrees. Tuesday, showers and thunderstorms, patchy fog between 11 a.m. and 1 p.m., a high 81 degrees. Tuesday night, partly cloudy, a low 64 degrees. And Wednesday night, a possibility of showers and thunderstorms, a high near 90, a low around 69. And then Thursday, showers and thunderstorms after 2, partly sunny, a high 86 degrees. And a chance of rain early Friday, then mostly sunny, a high 81.
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2: I'm Michael Barbaro. This is The Daily. In ways big and small, the Republican-controlled Congress has begun rebelling against President Trump as never before. Congressional editor Julie Davis on whether the uprising is a preview of a new dynamic in Washington or a temporary show of independence that will vanish just as quickly as it arrived. So, Julie, explain how this Republican pushback in Congress that we most vividly saw against the weaponization fund starts to play out with the war in Iran.
1: So for months now, since President Trump started bombing Iran in late February, Democrats have been forcing these war powers votes on the House and Senate floors, which are essentially resolutions that say the president has to come to Congress for authorization if he wants to continue the war. Mm-hmm. And they're important not so much because anyone really thinks that they're going to be enacted into law. Obviously, President Trump has said these are unconstitutional. He'd veto any resolution like this that ever reached his desk. But Democrats and some Republicans who are growing increasingly uneasy with how this is dragging on see it as a way of really registering Congress's skepticism about this and really mm-hmm. trying to reassert a congressional role in matters of war, which, again, is one of these things that Republicans have for months just ceded to the president and not attempted to involve themselves in. Mm-hmm. So Republicans keep voting against it with a few defections, but not enough to actually let this pass until this sort of rebellion starts to bubble up within the party about a range of issues. And all of a sudden, a few days after Bill Cassidy loses his primary, there's yet another war powers vote in the Senate.

0: guess who switches his vote and votes with Democrats to insist that Trump come to Congress for authorization?
1: Mr. Cassidy, aye.
0: Bill Cassidy.
2: I actually support the goals that the president initially laid out. Now, it's going to be 2 weeks. It's obviously going longer than 2 weeks. So just tell the American people. That's where I am.
3: What does the fact...
0: And that is enough to put the resolution over the top, and the Senate now has to take it up and has to eventually vote on it.
4: Mm.
0: And then before too long...
5: This is a five-minute vote!
0: A War Powers Resolution comes up in the House, which is a much more conservative body, where the leaders have a much tighter rein on their people. But still...
5: Vote. The yeas are 215 and the nays are 208. The concurrent resolution is adopted.
0: Enough Republicans defect and join Democrats to pass the resolution.
6: Congress alone declares war. That's something that we have to be, you know, certainly protective of.
0: And essentially say Trump has to withdraw forces or come to Congress for authorization. And the key crossover votes came from Republicans who are in competitive districts. They're concerned about the war. It's gone on too long. It's costing too much. They want to see an end game.
4: Interesting. So swing district Republicans are crossing over, voting with Democrats to register their disapproval of the war because they worry that the war, the resulting high gas prices, are going to cost them re-election. This goes back to what you were saying earlier, that at the heart of this Republican rebellion is this very strong sense that the president is not looking out for the best interests of the Republican Party.
0: Right. This is a president who has said in recent weeks that he doesn't care about the financial impact on Americans when he's thinking about the war. He doesn't care about the midterms. And Republicans are starting to look around and say, like, well, where does that leave us? And by this point, we're starting to see some interesting coalitions form here to really be the spine of this pushback against Trump. You have swing district Republicans, like Senator Susan Collins was among the senators who voted for the War Powers Resolution in the Senate. Brian Fitzpatrick, Tom Barrett of Michigan were the ones in the House.
4: Purple state lawmakers.
0: Right. But you also have this other faction, you know, who are starting to get the nickname of the YOLO caucus that have been targeted by the president. They've been ousted and are lame ducks. And they don't have a reason anymore to be unbendingly loyal to Donald Trump. Bill Cassidy already lost his reelection. John Cornyn lost his reelection. Tom Massey was another Republican who voted for the War Powers Act in the House, lost his primary to a Trump-backed challenger just a few weeks ago. So they're sort of conspiring with these people who have everything to lose politically. They have nothing to lose politically, but the result is the same, that they are willing to push back on a president who is not used to being resisted. And it's not clear how far any of them are willing to go with this, right? And it's instructive to look at what happened Thursday and Friday, where Republicans finally were able to pass their immigration bill. And what we see is that given the opportunity by Democrats to go a step further and actually put it in writing, in law, that there can never be President Trump's compensation fund for his political allies, Republicans figure out a way to block that, not to vote for that. And that allows them to keep this immigration bill, this top priority of President Trump, on track. But even as they're handing him this big victory, there were all these signs still of how Republicans were sort of parting ways with and finding ways to distance themselves from Trump. Before the immigration bill passed, there was this long series of votes overnight and into Friday morning. They call it a votorama, where there were a series of amendments offered to the bill. And there were some Republican votes for those proposals, including several votes on the fund and a proposal to say that Trump could never use any federal money for his ballroom. The same was true on a Democratic proposal to try to block him from naming Bill Pulte, the housing director, as the director of national intelligence. Another thing that had really enraged a lot of Republicans. None of these things ultimately were able to succeed and be added to the bill. But the fact that Republicans were willing to vote the way they did showed that there is at least some mood in their ranks, which hasn't really existed before, to resist what the president is demanding of them.
4: Right.
0: And I think that's kind of where we're seeing them land. They're not going to be willing to derail their own party's agenda in the service of defying Trump, right? They still want to keep their immigration bill and their message to voters on track. Because in the end, what this really is about is them trying to do what they think is best for themselves and the party. And their agendas overlap with his in many ways, in most ways. But where there is some daylight, and the president keeps on creating this daylight, closer and closer we get to November, they're going to push back and rebel. And that marks a new chapter in the story of this president and the Republican Congress.
4: Well, Julie, thank you very much, as always. Appreciate your time.
0: Thank you, Michael. Same here.
1: In an interview on Sunday with NBC's Meet the Press, President Trump acknowledged the bipartisan opposition that killed his so-called weaponization fund.
3: It's been blocked by the courts, met with opposition from Republicans.
7: And Democrats.
3: In Congress and
7: mostly,
3: Democrats.
7: Excuse me, mostly Democrats.
3: Mostly some Democrats Republicans. And some Republicans.
7: Some. Very few Republicans.
3: Just.
1: But said he still supported the idea in theory.
7: Well, look, it was up to me. I'd pay them the kind of money that they deserve. People have been destroyed. Lives have been destroyed.
1: During the interview, Trump also sought to downplay the war in Iran and the growing doubts that surround it.
7: I call it a military exercise because people would rather have it called that. It's not a big war for us. It's not the most powerful.
1: The latest version of the War Powers Resolution against the war, already passed in the House, now heads to the Senate. Under congressional rules, the Senate must either pass or reject the resolution in the next few weeks.
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10: Tonight, showers and thunderstorms, low 67 degrees. Tuesday, showers and thunderstorms, patchy fog between 11 a.m. and 1 p.m., a high 81 degrees. Tuesday night, partly cloudy, a low 64 degrees. And Wednesday night, a possibility of showers and thunderstorms, a high near 90, a low around 69. And then Thursday, showers and thunderstorms after 2, partly sunny, a high 86 degrees. And a chance of rain early Friday, then mostly sunny, a high 81.
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1: Good evening and welcome to Jazz on WGVU for this Monday, June 8th. I'm Scott VanderWerf, your host, and tonight we've got music from the Interplay Jazz Orchestra, harmonica player Hendrik Merkens, singers Mark Winkler and Tierney Sutton, the Ted Rosenthal Trio. We'll hear from guitar player Wes Montgomery with vibes player Milt Jackson, the Art Farmer Benny Golson Jazz Tet, plus singer Karen Allison and pianist David Hazeltine. Let's begin with Bria Skonberg on the trumpet with El Choclo here on WGVU.

Jazz on WGVU with singer Tierney Sutton and pianist Tamir Hendelman. Things Are Swinging. It's from their album Spring from the BFM Jazz label. We heard Sultry Sweetie from the Ted Rosenthal Trio from the album The Good Old Days with Ted Rosenthal piano, Noriko Ueda on bass, and Tim Horner the drummer. And we began with trumpeter Bria Skonberg with El Choclo from the album Brass with Luther Allison piano, Eric Wheeler bass, and Darian Douglas playing the drums. I'm Scott Van De Werf, and now it's Hendrik Merkens on harmonica with My Romance here on WGVU.

0: Jazz on WGVU, Mark Winkler singing Snappin' on the 2 and 4 from his album Love Comes First on Cafe Pacific Records. He wrote the lyrics. Greg Gordon Smith at the piano wrote the music. Also, Grant Geisman featured on guitar. We heard My Foolish Heart from the Interplay Jazz Orchestra from their latest album Bite Your Tongue, with Damian Pacheco soloing on trumpet. And we started the set with Hendrik Merkens on harmonica with My Romance, with Misha Ziganov piano, Eduardo Bello bass, Portino on drums and percussion. The album Samba Tanto, it's on the Cellar Music label. I'm Scott Van De Werf. Showers and thunderstorms tonight and tomorrow, a low 67 degrees, and Tuesday a high 81 degrees.
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Jazz on WGVU and art farmer Benny Golson Jazz Tet with Park Avenue Petite. Composed by Benny Golson, who was on tenor sax, art farmer on trumpet from the album Meet the Jazz Tet from 1960 from the Argo label. Also featuring Curtis Fuller on trombone, McCoy Tyner at the piano, Addison Farmer on bass, and Lex Humphreys the drummer. We heard Milt Jackson vibraphone and Wes Montgomery guitar with SKJ. And that featured Wynton Kelly piano, Sam Jones on bass, and Philly Joe Jones drums. The album Bags Meets Wes. It's from the Riverside label, and it's from 1962. I'm Scott Van De Werf, and now it's Karen Allison singing Right Here, Right Now on WGVU.

And that was Michael Deese on trombone with Batista's Groove, also featuring Marshall Gilkes on trombone, Sam Dillon on tenor saxophone, David Hazeltine piano, Todd Kuhlman on bass, and E.J. Strickland the drummer. The album Bonafide, it's from the Positone label. We heard David Hazeltine piano with Blues for Eddie, a tribute to the great Chicago tenor player Eddie Harris, with Ron Carter on bass and Al Foster drums. The album The Time Is Now on Smoke Sessions. Two David Hazeltine tracks in a row there. And then before that, Karen Allison singing Right Here, Right Now. It's from her album Some of That Sunshine. Tonight, showers and thunderstorms, a low 67 degrees. Tuesday, showers and thunderstorms with patchy fog between 11 a.m. and 1 p.m., a high 81 degrees. Tuesday night, partly cloudy, a low 64 degrees. And then Wednesday, a chance of showers and thunderstorms, mainly before 2 p.m., partly sunny, a high near 90 degrees. And then for Wednesday night, a chance of showers and thunderstorms, mostly cloudy, a low 69 degrees. Thursday, showers and thunderstorms after 2, partly sunny, a high 86. And then Friday, mostly sunny with a high 81 degrees. 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From the Meyer Public Broadcast Center, I'm Scott Van De Werf. In this next hour, trumpeter Brian Lynch, the Paul Keller Orchestra, will hear singer April Varner, singer Paul Marinaro, and pianist Kaylin Cardello, plus some classic Dave Brubeck quartet. Right now, it's the Baltimore Jazz Collective. 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